0: back to AI stocks. S&P 500, NASDAQ Composite post their biggest one-day gains in 6 weeks. Article by Crystal Herr and Sam Goldfarb. Wall Street took a break Thursday from worrying about interest rates and inflation to revert to a tried-and-true investment idea, snapping up shares of companies tied to artificial intelligence. A rally in tech stocks from chip makers to the Magnificent Seven giants to data storage companies led stock indexes higher, bringing relief to investors after a rough stretch in which stocks tumbled and the 10-year Treasury yield reached its highest level since 2007. On Wednesday, the Federal Reserve moved to raise rates for the first time in 3 years. Stocks ended the sessions lower for the seventh time in the past 8 sessions. But by Thursday morning, investors were coming to terms with higher rates, returning their attention to companies, future corporate earnings, and, of course, the state of the build-out in AI. This is really a good relief rally, said Marianne Bartels, chief investment strategist at Sanctuary Wealth. My sense is that even if the Fed raises one more time, the earnings are strong enough and the valuations aren't stretched enough to really take the market down a lot. The NASDAQ Composite gained 1.7%, with the gains putting the index into the green for the month. The S&P 500 rose 1.1%, and the Dow Jones Industrial Average added 0.6%, or about 316 points. Both the NASDAQ and S&P 500 posted their biggest one-day gains since August 4th. Advanced Micro Devices rose 6.4%. SanDisk gained 6.2%. Micron Technology added 5.5%. And Marvell Technology climbed 4.8%. The Magnificent Seven tech behemoths, Alphabet, Amazon.com, Apple, Meta Platforms, Microsoft, NVIDIA, and Tesla, all rose at least 1.3%. Fed officials on Wednesday penciled in at least one more increase this year, and Fed Chairman Kevin Warsh reiterated his concern about inflation, causing investors to bet on even more rate increases over the next several months. There's a sense of relief in just knowing what actually we're dealing with by now, said David Stubbs, chief investment strategist at AlphaCore Wealth Advisory. The Fed, he added, is likely just going to hike rates a couple more times, which is manageable, as long as they're not dealing with an inflation situation like we had coming out of COVID. A decline in oil prices for the second straight day also helped take the pressure off bonds, with the 10-year yield slipping to 4.946% from 5.003% the prior day, according to TradeWeb. The price of Brent crude, the international benchmark, fell nearly 1% to $104.82 a barrel, hopes that disruption to exports via a damaged Saudi pipeline may not be as severe as initially feared. The gains were broad, with everything from gold to Bitcoin to shares of tech companies providing the building blocks of AI rising. Even stocks sensitive to the economy's ups and downs, including those that typically suffer when the Fed hikes rates, rose on Thursday. The Russell 2000 index of smaller stocks added more than 0.5%, while an index tracking the railroads, airlines, and trucks transporting the goods and raw materials that power the U.S. economy climbed 0.5%. Strong corporate earnings and a resilient jobs market have given investors confidence that the economy won't buckle under higher borrowing costs. Companies in the S&P 500 are expected to see profits jump around 32% this year from 2025, according to FactSet. Elsewhere, fresh data from Freddie Mac showed that 30-year fixed rates averaged 6.95% this week, up from 6.76% last week, and the highest since January of 2025. George.
1: Rate rise deepens private equity's struggles. Fed's hike is expected to wreak havoc on funds already languishing. It's written by Matt Wirz and Mark Maurer. The zombie nightmare haunting private equity firms isn't ending anytime soon. The Federal Reserve's decision to raise interest rates on Wednesday will deepen problems in their portfolios of funds from a generation of buyouts that are stuck. Investors have been clamoring to recover a record $340 billion in these zombie funds, so-called, but higher rates will make deals even more difficult, meaning that number is likely to grow. The bigger the logjam gets, the harder it will be to raise new funds, reducing the fee income private equity firms rely on, a cycle that can spiral. I do think you will see a squeezing of the number of managers and

0: Maybe some managers that grew really rapidly over the last decade will have to contract back down. Apollo Global Management co-president Scott Kleinman told analysts at a conference Monday. Apollo continues to attract private equity investors because its recent funds have delivered stronger returns than the average, he said. Private equity firms came into 2026 hoping for relief. President Trump appointed Kevin Warsh as the Fed's new chairman, and the expectation was for rates to be cut. Deals were picking up. This month, the stocks of big alternative fund managers like Apollo, Blackstone, and KKR have dropped, while talk of rate increases picked up. Higher interest rates hit private equity funds on several fronts, including by increasing what companies they own must pay on loans and making it harder to sell the companies at a good price. Many private equity fund managers are also grappling with potential losses from big bets on software companies at risk of disruption from artificial intelligence. And their other big business, private credit, faces turmoil if rates keep rising. Private equity funds now control more than $2 trillion in the U.S., according to data from PitchBook, and their pain is reverberating through the financial system. Typically, private equity firms launch funds with some of their own money and raise the rest from pensions, insurers, and other investors. They buy companies like video game maker Electronic Arts, using a mix of money from the funds and from loans borrowed by the companies themselves. If all goes as planned, the firms sell the companies for a profit within 10 years, pay back the loans, collect the fee, and return the balance to their investors. Rising interest rates throw a wrench into that calculus because the rates of their loans move in lockstep with benchmarks. Potential buyers of the companies are less likely to pay the prices private equity funds need to turn a profit when borrowing costs go up, making it difficult to close deals. Sales of private equity-owned companies slowed after the Federal Reserve raised rates in 2022. Investments stranded in zombie funds, those that had passed the 10-year mark, surged by about 65% from the end of 2021 to the end of 2025, according to PitchBook. It would be ridiculous to say that the glory days of private equity are never coming back because markets are cyclical, but there's a question of how long these funds can really wait to see the valuations that they want. Steve.
1: And from the U.S. News section of today's Wall Street Journal, Warsh raised rates, dodged Trump's ire. Close relationship with the president gave Fed chairman room to tighten. Article by Nick Tamirios and Brian Schwartz. President Trump spent months attacking the Federal Reserve for keeping interest rates too high. On Wednesday, the central bank raised them, and Trump said he was standing by the chairman he picked. The mild response was the clearest sign yet that Kevin Warsh has, for now, reset a relationship that had grown openly hostile between the central bank and the White House. Rather than object, Trump cast himself as having waved the decision through to spare Warsh the indignity of being outflanked by his committee when he described a phone call he had with Warsh at some point before Wednesday's decision. I said, "You might as well vote with the board because it's not going to matter," he said. "Warsh has a very tough board that is opposed to the White House," Trump said. Trump's announcement of a call was news to many of the president's close advisors, according to people familiar with the matter. Some senior administration officials first learned about the call when Trump told reporters about it in North Carolina on Wednesday. The president reached out directly to Warsh in the days before the Fed board met to raise rates, according to a senior White House official. The call started out as a friendly catch-up, but later turned to the expected decision to raise interest rates, according to the official. The official noted a few White House staffers were aware of the call before Trump revealed it publicly. Some senior administration officials had been unsure how Trump would react to the Fed's rate increase. On Wednesday night, at the NED, a private Washington club frequented by administration officials, club members pulled out their phones to watch clips of Trump's comments about Warsh. Several administration officials at the club expressed relief that Trump didn't attack the Fed chairman, according to a person who was there. The positive relationship between Trump, his White House, and Warsh may not last. A senior administration official said that if the Fed decides to raise rates again in October, right before the midterm elections, Warsh could see increased scrutiny by Trump and his advisors. Trump's account could also leave investors wondering whether Warsh is leading the Fed or being carried along by it. Already, Warsh is getting blowback from some close to the president. I'm trying to figure out why Warsh would make a decision that's so ahistorical and so contrary to the underlying economics, said Trump trade advisor Peter Navarro in an interview. The nuance here is you could do what the president suggested and sanctioned, but you could do it in a better way, Navarro said. You could signal in the remarks that you were more on the side of not raising rates, but just going along. Michael Strain, an economist at the American Institute, Enterprise Institute, called Trump's account an attempt to save face. The suggestion that Walsh isn't leading his own committee strikes him as both outrageous and false, he said. Walsh declined at his news conference to discuss any conversations with the president, and he described the increase as the product of the Fed's own deliberations. It was a sober decision, serious decision, responsible decision, one that we have been preparing for and thinking about since he arrived at the Fed in May, he said. Walsh has repeatedly said he will be guided by economic conditions, not politics. President Trump has repeatedly affirmed his confidence in Federal Reserve Chairman Kevin Walsh and maintains his First Amendment right as an American citizen and duty as a commander-in-chief to voice his opinions about policymaking, White House spokesman Kush Desai said in a statement. Walsh enjoys a closer relationship with Trump than his predecessor, Jerome Powell, whom Trump selected for the post during his first term. Trump also interviewed Walsh for the job in 2017. They have a very close, long-term relationship, and they talk about the economy all the time, Kevin Hassett, the director of the White House National Economic Council, said last month. People who have spoken with Walsh describe a chairman confident he can do what he thinks the economy requires while managing the president in ways that avoid explosive confrontations. Walsh has approached the relationship differently than his predecessor. He avoids saying anything that draws the administration into the Fed's problems. And he has spoken about the Fed's independence as something to be exercised quietly rather than asserted. For example, on Wednesday, Walsh said one reason for the increase was that the Fed's judgment about how conflicts abroad were likely to unfold had changed, which in turn had created new risks of higher energy and commodity prices. There is no hiding from hotspots around the world, he said. But he never mentioned the war in Iran, instead using the word geopolitics. Powell avoided cultivating a relationship with Trump. He took the president's calls, which were few, and went to the White House three times when invited. But he made clear he didn't think the job included counseling the president on the economy. To Trump, it read as stonewalling by an appointee who wouldn't give him a hearing. Trump has long thought he should have a say in rate decisions. And last December, he weighed whom to name to the job. He said he wanted the Fed chairman to consult him. I am a smart voice and should be listened to, he told the Wall Street Journal. Protecting the Fed's independence or its ability to set interest rates without White House interference may now require managing the president rather than standing apart from him, said Ellen Mead, a former Fed advisor now at Duke University. That could include altering the White House about unfavorable news ahead of time so that Trump doesn't fly off the handle immediately after a policy announcement, she said. There is a clear line, though, between informing and asking, she said. A heads-up that keeps the White House from being surprised at the Fed's 2 p.m. interest rate announcement is one thing. Seeking the president's blessing for a policy decision would compromise the Fed's independence. What Walsh might be attempting has been done before under Chairman Alan Greenspan, who cultivated presidents and their advisors across four administrations. But he also set policies he thought necessary, triggering a major rupture with President George H.W. Bush in 1992. Bush publicly said the Fed was too slow to lower interest rates that year and later blamed his reelection loss on Greenspan. I reappointed him and he disappointed me, Bush said in 1998. George.
0: Thanks, Steve. FAA to deploy AI tool to help manage air traffic. It's written by Andrew Tangle. Federal aviation officials are preparing to launch an AI-powered air traffic tool in one of the nation's busiest corridors as soon as Monday. The software, known as SMART, is expected to help the Federal Aviation Administration and airlines reduce delays and cancellations and find routes for flights when disruptions scramble air traffic. It will make its debut in the Washington, D.C. area ahead of a broader nationwide rollout, government and industry officials said. SMART stands for Strategic Management of Airspace Routes and Trajectories. The software has the ability to analyze airline schedules and factors such as weather airport runway capacity and operational constraints to predict air traffic flows and identify potential conflicts before they occur. When fully rolled out across U.S. airspace, the software is supposed to act as something like the brains of the nation's air traffic control system. The firm Airspace Intelligence won an $875 million 12-year government contract this year to build out SMART and a related system. The Trump administration has directed billions of dollars of spending to upgrade the nation's aging air traffic infrastructure with new technology. The administration has also been trying to ramp up hiring and training of air traffic controllers. Staffing shortages at air traffic facilities are frequent sources of disruptions. FAA officials have been discussing with airlines how to coordinate their schedules as part of the software's rollout. Industry officials have had questions about how the system would work, particularly given carriers' competition to operate flights at certain times of a day. The way we manage traffic today is chaotic, and we can do better, FAA Administrator Brian Bedford, a former regional airline executive, said during Senate testimony this year. We need to manage that at the FAA rather than rely on commercial airlines to simply schedule however they want. The tool's rollout is on a smaller scale than some aviation and industry officials had anticipated after months of planning. Airlines for America, an industry trade group, said the SMART tool has the potential to bolster safety, increase capacity, and improve efficiency that will benefit travelers and shippers. Steve.
1: And from the business and finance section of today's journal, energy traders revel in oil's bumper year. Article by Rory Jones and Rebecca Feng, Singapore. The crowd gasped as the brokers swung the wooden mallets on the lid of a sake barrel, cracking it open in celebration. Everyone, please give them a hand, the MC said as Japanese liquor was passed around. The party held in the Rendezvous Hotel was hosted by BGC Group, a U.S.-listed brokerage who has seen its fortunes boom since the Iran war upended global energy markets. It isn't the only one. The Middle East is locked in an intractable conflict, and oil prices are rising, bringing pain to consumers around the world. But it is good times for those who produce, trade, and ship oil. Across Singapore this past week, traders and brokers toasted an industry that has faced its biggest ever shock, yet for some, is delivering a bumper year. What we've seen this year is the biggest crude oil supply disruption in history, said Jim Burkhardt, S&P Global Energy's head of crude oil research. When you have big dislocations like this, there's going to be opportunities. Executives gathered in the city-state for S&P Global Energy's Asia-Pacific Petroleum Conference, or APEC, A-P-P-E-C. The event was dominated by a discussion of the Iran conflict and partial closure of the Strait of Hormuz, a waterway through which a fifth of the world's oil passed before the war. Singapore, a centuries-old entrepôt, has leveraged its location on the main Middle East to Asia oil trade route to become a major energy trading and refining hub. But the conference is increasingly defined by its sideshow of parties, galas and rooftop bars, museum mixers, and dinners held in the city's colonial-era hotels. This year, there was much to celebrate. High oil prices are benefiting producers, even some of those dependent on the Strait of Hormuz, by offsetting lower export volumes. Traders and shippers are demanding premiums to navigate riskier waterways. From their desks, brokers are profiting as buyers of jet fuel, diesel, and gasoline mitigate swings in prices with derivatives. During the conference, attendees watched as Brent crude, the global benchmark of oil prices, crossed the $100 a barrel threshold, driven by fresh fighting between the U.S. and Iran. President Trump has criticized the U.S. energy companies for making too much money from the war, and attendees in Singapore were wary of brandishing their stellar year. To be sure, not everyone in the industry is winning. Some traders have made wrong-way bets on prices, and customers in Asia have had to pay up to get their hands on oil. But for the brokers sipping sake in Singapore, the chaos is an opportunity to cash in. The week kicked off on September 6th with golf at Sentosa Golf Club, hosted by the National Energy Company of the United Arab Emirates. The course is located on Sentosa, an islet off the coast of Singapore that acts as a playground for billionaires with multi-million dollar homes and a sleek marina, hosting super yachts. Memberships at the club cost up to $600,000. Iran has fired thousands of drones and missiles across the Persian Gulf at the UAE this year. But its energy firm, Abu Dhabi National Oil Company, has weathered the crisis partly by transporting more crude through a land-based pipeline that runs from Abu Dhabi in the Persian Gulf to the port of Fujairah in the Gulf of Oman, cutting out the Strait of Hormuz. ADNOC's maritime logistics company is one of a buccaneering group staging during shuttle runs, where tankers make short trips moving oil from the UAE and other Persian Gulf terminals to ports just outside Hormuz. From there, oil is transferred onto other vessels destined for global markets. Those flows have unexpectedly grown into a substantial supply of crude that had until recently helped cap oil prices. They have also contributed to record-breaking profits for ADNOC's maritime arm. In the second quarter, the unit reported a net profit of $951 million, a four-fold increase on the same period last year. One of APEC's hottest parties was organized by Oil Brokerage, a small commodities broker based in London with an office in Singapore. Guests were served champagne as they walked into a hotel ballroom, according to one guest. It had a DJ booth and the branding House of OB behind it, according to pictures of the event. In another room, traders drank free beer and played darts, guests said. At a separate event across town, BGC Group, the U.S.-listed broker formed two decades ago by current Commerce Secretary Howard Lutnick, celebrated its strong year with a barrel of sake. In recent earnings statements, BGC said that Iran shock boosted a business that was already performing strongly. Brokers can make more money during wartime as conflicts disrupt physical supplies of energy. That forces physical buyers of crude and oil products, such as airlines or refiners, to buy financial derivatives that hedge against price spikes. Brokers take commissions for each transaction, benefiting from the increased volume by buyers trying to manage price swings. At BGC's dinner event, women in bright red pencil dresses handed out drinks. Japanese chefs gave a loud heave-ho before slicing up a four-foot-long tuna to be handed out as sashimi to guests. Marex, another financial broker experiencing a strong year, organized drinks and canapes at Lavo, a stylish Italian restaurant at the top of Marina Bay Sands. Singapore's iconic building of three skyscrapers with a boat-shaped cantilevered perched across. The biggest names in oil trading also hosted events in Singapore. Privately held commodity traders such as Trafigura and Vitol make money by buying oil from producers in one location at a low price and selling it later to buyers elsewhere who are willing to pay higher prices. Many commodity traders also manage shipping logistics, loading a tanker with oil, transporting it from the Middle East to Asia, and offloading it isn't easy even in peacetime. During a war, it can be highly complex and risky. Vessels might be hit by drones. Crew members could die and assurance costs are high. However, market upheavals like this are exactly when independent traders who shift oil, natural gas, and metals around the world and are willing to take the risks to reap giant profits. Commodity traders often profit when prices in different regions and at different times move out of whack. Vitol's chief executive, Russell Hardy, was one of the speakers at the S&P conference last week, and the company entertained clients at the historic Raffles Hotel. In June, Vitol transported millions of barrels of Iraqi crude. The move would help the Iraqi government, which was starved of cash, in offering oil at a deep discount to traders who could move its crude out of the Persian Gulf, but also benefit Vitol, which could later sell it at much higher prices. If you're a trader, then you're kind of USP in that you are the master of the physical barrel, said Tom Reed, head of oil markets analysis at Argus Media. You are able to identify a discrepancy in prices between regions or across timings, he said, adding, you can make enormous amounts of money. Trafigura, one of the largest commodity traders, reported a 173% year-over-year surge in net profits for the 6 months ended on March 31st. Mercuria Energy Group saw its unaudited profits for the 9 months ended in June surge 122% from a year earlier, according to numbers seen by the Wall Street Journal. It just isn't independent traders. Shippers who work with traders to move cargo are also benefiting. Higher insurance costs and a shortage of shoppers willing to cross the Strait of Hormuz have pushed costs up. Sailing an oil supertanker from Oman to South Korea topped $572,000 a day in mid-September, more than double February rates, according to Clarkson Research. In recent years, listed energy majors such as BP and Total Energies have also expanded their trading operations. Guests at APEC events during major trade earlier this year that paid off for Total Energies. The oil trading business of the French energy giant observed the U.S. Navy amassing near the Persian Gulf at the end of February, just before the U.S. and Israel started their attack on the country. Patrick Ponyen, Total's chief executive, said during a shareholder meeting in May. So they took a position that wasn't an easy one to take, which was to buy oil with debt when markets were saying that oil was going to go down, Ponyen said. A spokesperson for Total Energies declined to comment on its trading unit's earnings. In July, the firm said trading in crude oil and petroleum products delivered $500 million in overperformance in the second quarter. And, George, I'm going to go get $10 worth of gas after the show today.
0: Hee-ho. Good plan, Steve.
1: Yeah.
0: U.S.-China see AI safety differently. Americans want human controls while Beijing looks to protect the party. It's written by Ling Ling Wei and Yoko Kubota. With apocalyptic fears over artificial intelligence reaching a fever pitch, the world's two most powerful leaders, President Trump and China's Xi Jinping, plan to discuss the technology at a summit in Washington next week. The tension is that the U.S. and China are in a heated race to dominate AI and view safety issues very differently. In the U.S., the discussion is centered on guarding against a powerful model that slips beyond human control, an autonomous weapon that acts on its own, or a tool potent enough to help a rogue actor build a weapon. President Trump has played down the need for regulatory guardrails, but prominent U.S. AI executives are calling for a slowdown in development to weigh safety first. In China, AI safety increasingly points somewhere else, at threats to the political order the Communist Party sits atop. The gap makes a durable dialogue a tall order. China's priorities were on display this week when Chen Yijin, China's Minister of State Security, laid out the government's view of AI risk in a party publication. The first danger he named wasn't to humanity, but to the state. AI, warned, could, quote, systematically affect the political security environment, giving hostile forces the means to mass-produce rumors, wage cognitive warfare, and stir unrest. To some in Washington, that mismatch is unlikely to be negotiated away. Beijing has consistently rejected overtures of serious collaboration on AI safety with the U.S., said Chris McGuire, who works on technology and China policy at the National Security Council. He worked there under President Joe Biden. China's number one priority is becoming the global leader in AI, and it's unlikely to implement measures that would slow down its AI development as long as its own AI capabilities are mere months behind the leading U.S. labs, said McGuire, now a senior fellow at the Council on Foreign Relations. Trump and Xi committed to some form of AI dialogue at their Beijing meeting in May, though little has happened ahead of the Chinese leader's arrival next week. Treasury Secretary Scott Bessent, who is leading the U.S. artificial intelligence track, said he, Li Feng, Xi's top economic official, is set, and he and the two of them are set to meet in New York this weekend to prepare for the summit. With AI expected to be on the agenda, people familiar with the matter said. In a statement to the Wall Street Journal, Bessent said, "The United States remains the leader in AI. We are open to discussions on avoiding shared risk and avoiding bifurcation of our two systems. The U.S.'s leading labs, such as OpenAI and Anthropic, keep their most capable models closed, reachable only through paid gateways, while China's top players, including DeepSeek, release theirs as open-weight models, free for anyone to download, a bet that giving the technology away will spread Chinese AI worldwide and blunt U.S. efforts to contain it. The U.S. hasn't resolved that argument at home, which makes it harder to press one abroad." Steve.
1: England doesn't follow Fed in raising rates, article by Ed Frankel. The Bank of England kept its key interest rates unchanged Thursday, holding steady at a time when the Federal Reserve and European Central Bank have raised rates, though it left open the possibility of future rises as energy prices continue to drive inflation. The BOE maintained its policy rate at 3.75%. While energy prices have pushed inflation higher, most policymakers saw few signs that higher energy costs are spilling into everyday prices. The recent pickup in bond yields is further restraining economic activity. However, rate setters signaled that they would respond if the pickup in inflation threatened to become long-lasting. So far, higher global energy costs have had a limited effect on price and wage setting in the UK. But the longer this volatility persists, the bigger the impact it will have on inflation, and the more likely it is that we will need to raise bank rate, said Governor Andrew Bailey. There remains dissent among the bank's Monetary Policy Committee about the need to act. Three of the nine rate setters voted for a rise to 4%. Inflation in the UK rose again in August to 3.1% above the BOE's 2% target, mostly driven by rising prices at the pump and household energy costs. In July, the BOE said it expected inflation to average 3.2% in the final quarter. Crude oil rose above $110 a barrel this week, and European natural gas prices are around their highest level since 2023 amid renewed supply concerns stemming from conflict in the Middle East. Even with the split among their ranks, rate setters took a more hawkish tone at the meeting. The magnitude and persistence of the inflationary impulse stemming from events in the Middle East have proved stronger than expected in July, said Hugh Pill, chief economist at the BOE, who voted to raise the key rate. The BOE said it would change the way it reduces its holding of UK government bonds, a process known as quantitative tightening. Instead of a target for reductions issued this year, each year, it said it would unwind its remaining stock of bonds to zero at an annual average pace of £46 billion, equivalent to $61.5 billion, by the end of 2034. However, the bank said it would pause auctions of its bonds until April while it reviews a model of selling them to the government. The decision comes as yields on UK government bonds known as gilts have climbed as investors worry about bulging debt loads and inflation. The benchmark 10-year gilt yield was at its highest since 2008 this week. The bank struck a cautious tone but emphasized the risks to inflation outlook have increased, with energy prices now expected to remain higher for longer, raising the possibility of a rate rise in November, said Yael Selfin, chief economist at KPMG. George.
0: The world tries to stave off next oil shock. It's written by Ed Ballard. In 2 years, the Strait of Hormuz will be a worthless piece of water, Treasury Secretary Scott Bessent recently said. By then, he predicted, oil would be rerouted through new pipelines and Iran would be defanged. That theory already looks problematic. In recent days, drone attacks knocked out a crucial pipeline that allowed Saudi Arabia to circumvent the strait by exporting crude via the Red Sea. Oil prices rose. More than 6 months into a war that was originally expected to last weeks, options that could reduce the world's exposure to the waterway, from rolling out more EVs to burning more coal, present trade-offs, costs, and new vulnerabilities. Still, the emerging strategies could offset 70% of the world's dependency on energy flows through Hormuz by 2030, according to an analysis by the McKinsey Global Institute. Here's how they break it down. Hoarding. The Hormuz shock was softened by a big release of stockpiled oil, most important in the U.S. and China. Some hard-hit countries want to expand their own buffers. McKinsey estimates that the Philippines' crude inventories could rise from 8 days' supply before the war to 10 weeks' supply. Hoarding only buys time, and it adds upward pressures on prices. Rerouting. The war has given pipeline projects new impetus. They include a new route inside the United Arab Emirates to move oil to ports outside the strait, and another that would export Iraqi crude oil through Syria. Like Saudi Arabia's east-west pipeline, all could become targets. New supply. Rising oil production worldwide could erode reliance on the Persian Gulf. U.S. oil output has risen, and announcements of upstream development have accelerated in Argentina, Venezuela, and elsewhere. Adding refining capacity looks tougher. President Trump wants a new refinery, and the Australian government is considering one. The challenge will be persuading investors to finance these projects as oil demand flattens. Substitution. Switching to coal reduces dependency on Middle Eastern oil and gas. So does switching to renewable energy and electrifying energy use with AVs and heat pumps, which replace furnaces. The biggest surprise for Mikela Krishnan, the McKinsey Global Institute partner who led the research, was a lack of consistent evidence that the crisis has boosted the global growth of clean energy and electrification. What does it all add up to? Before the war, all these trends were on course to offset up to 7 million barrels a day by 2030, according to Krishna's team. The equivalent, 35% of the oil passing through the strait. That can now rise to 15.5 million barrels a day, they estimate, if governments deliver plans under discussion. The strait won't be worthless, but it is a depreciating asset. Steve.
1: And here's a couple of short articles from the U.S. news section of today's Wall Street Journal. Housing starts pulled back in August. Housing starts, a gauge of new residential construction, fell 2.6% in August to 1.275 million, the Commerce Department reported on Thursday. Starts were down 1.2% in August from the same month in 2025. Residential permits, another measure of trends in housing construction, were down 2.7% at 1.394 million in August. Economists polled by the Wall Street Journal had expected a reading of 1.4 million. On Wednesday, the National Association of Home Builders reported builder sentiment fell to its lowest level in a year, suggesting further weakness could be ahead in September's housing starts. The big picture remains that elevated and rising borrowing costs are holding developers back, supporting our view that the downward trend in housing starts has further to run, a note from Capital Economics says. Also, U.S. jobless claims dropped last week. U.S. jobless claims sank last week, the latest sign of a resilient economy that could force policymakers to raise rates further this year. The number of people who filed for unemployment benefits was 196,000 in the week through September 12th, 10,000 lower than the unrevised 206,000 reported a week earlier, the Labor Department said Thursday. Economists surveyed by the Wall Street Journal were expecting to see the figure tick up to 207,000. Continuing claims, which scale with the total size of the unemployed population, total 1.73 million in the week through September 5th, sliding by 39,000 from the downwardly revised total a week earlier. The data on continuing claims lagged the initial claims data by a week. Persistent signs of a strong labor market will put pressure on the Federal Reserve to continue tightening monetary policy going forward. George.
0: Thanks, Steve. GM to supply parts for Patriot missiles. It's written by Sharon Tarlepp and Drew Fitzgerald. General Motors has entered the missile business. The automaker is supplying parts for Lockheed Martin's Patriot missiles, the military contractor said Thursday, a potential lift to the U.S. munitions supplies depleted by the conflicts in Ukraine and the Middle East. Lockheed, which faces Pentagon demands to sharply boost munitions production, said GM delivered an initial batch of missile housing components for the PAC-3 MSE interceptors in August. GM said it hoped to continue leveraging its capabilities for military work, but didn't specify any future projects. The automaker's in talks to supply Lockheed Martin with parts for other missile lines, according to people familiar with the matter. Pentagon officials are working to enlist other manufacturers, including automakers and their suppliers, to team with weapons makers to replenish military supplies. GM and Lockheed were in talks about the automaker producing munitions parts, the Wall Street Journal reported earlier this year. GM is working to expand its military-related business, a small but growing unit. Chief Executive Mary Barra touted the division this summer in a call with analysts, saying she anticipated $700 million in defense revenue this year and double-digit margins. GM and other automakers are seeking new revenue streams in a tough global auto market. More so than its rivals, GM has been open to military work. Lockheed has spent the past year rushing to assemble new suppliers for its Patriot Interceptor, a high-end missile capable of knocking down a range of airborne attacks. Dwindling Patriot supplies have left Ukraine dangerously exposed to Russian missile barrages for months, while the U.S. war with Iran has severely depleted American inventories. The Pentagon in January ordered the U.S. contractor to more than triple its Patriot output to more than 2,000 missiles a year by the end of 2030. The effort has taxed the company's supply chain, which covers a network of subcontractors that are hard-pressed to surge their own output on short notice. Steve.
1: Billionaires to sell stake in Chelsea for $1.3 billion. Article by Ben Dumet and Margot Patrick. Mark Walter, and Todd Boehly have agreed to sell their combined 25% stake in English soccer team Chelsea in a deal that will hand the two billionaires around $650 million each. Chelsea said late Wednesday that Walter and Boehly were selling their holdings to Clear Lake Capital, the California-based private equity firm that is already the team's majority owner. Existing shareholder Hans-Jörg Wiese will retain his minority holding as part of the deal. Clear Lake is paying about 950 million euro, equivalent to roughly $1.27 billion, to buy out Walter and Boehly in a transaction that values Chelsea at about 5 billion euro, including debt, according to a person familiar with the matter. Walter and Boehly each own about 12.5% of Chelsea, meaning they are set to split the proceeds equally and generate a small profit on the deal. During their time as part-time owners, Boehly served as chairman and the main face of the club's ownership, while Walter took a more passive role and rarely attended matches. The Boehly-Clear Lake Group acquired Chelsea in 2022 from Russian billionaire Roman Abramovich, who for almost 4.3 billion euro after the oligarch was sanctioned by the UK over his ties to the Kremlin. Boehly was reviled by Chelsea supporters, but took the criticism in good humor, saying it was par for the course of being the team's chairman. Shortly after buying the club, he told a business conference he had no idea what made a good soccer player, but that Chelsea is probably the biggest brand that one can own in sports worldwide. The last couple of years, Boehly and Clear Lake have held on and off again sales talks amid rising tensions within the ownership group. Clear Lake's greater control of the London-based team paves the way for a decision on the hefty investment of either building a new stadium or redeveloping Stamford Bridge. But Walter, the deal comes at an opportune time. Federal regulators are probing the businessman's insurance empire, and he has been refinancing assets. Authorities are examining loans and insurance companies controlled by Walter made that ultimately help fund his or other business interests. They are seeking to determine whether there was any fraud around the transactions. These insurance companies have said they are working to eliminate most of that lending. Walter's conglomerate, TWG Global, has said there was no fraud at either his Wall Street firm, Guggenheim Partners, or at his insurers. Last month, Walter agreed to sell his majority stake in the Los Angeles Lakers in a deal that values the basketball team at $12.5 billion. That agreement comes only a year after Walter acquired the stake. Ahead of the Chelsea deal, a spokesperson for Walter had said the billionaire did initiate the transaction, which had been in the works for some time. Boehly and Walter have invested alongside one another for more than a decade, having worked together at Guggenheim until 2015. In 2012, they were in a bidding group that bought the Los Angeles Dodgers for $2.15 billion, then the highest price paid for a sports team. The deal was paid in large part by funding from insurance companies they owned with Guggenheim, causing controversy but also igniting a wave of interest from private equity firms to tap into sports cash flows. George.
0: French airline grounds planes over noxious fumes. It's written by Benjamin Katz. A French airline has grounded a newly upgraded aircraft built by an Airbus joint venture after its pilots reported cases of suspected fumes leaking into the cockpit and cabin, causing migraines and other symptoms during flight. One of the planes affected was being used by Airbus to ferry workers between its factories in France. French carrier Air Corsica in recent weeks grounded four of its seven ATR turboprops as the plane maker and Pratt & Whitney, the maker of its engines, investigate the cause. The move came after pilots said they had repeatedly noticed odors in the aircraft associated with suspected toxic fume events and had experienced migraines while flying the plane, not good, people familiar with the decision said. Among the aircraft now parked was a model chartered by Airbus to run shuttle flights between its factories in the northwest of France and headquarters in the south, according to the people and flight tracking data. Air Corsica, with a fleet of 14 aircraft, has since assigned alternative planes to keep Airbus's shuttle flights running. Air Corsica said last week that it was monitoring instances of issues affecting the air conditioning systems on the ATR turboprops and that it was working with the manufacturers to assess the underlying cause. The airline added that, quote, no causal link has yet been formally established between these reports and any specific technical source. A spokeswoman for ATR said its analysis of the root cause of the issue was continuing, adding that its planes are designed to meet safety standards set by regulators. The company is a 50-50 joint venture between Airbus and Italy's Leonardo. The affected aircraft are less than 4 years old and boast new, more fuel-efficient engines developed by Pratt & Whitney that entered into service with Air Corsica in 2022. The propeller planes are typically deployed on regional routes, particularly in Europe and Asia, and are capable of seating between 30 and 78 passengers. Referred to in the industry as fume events, incidents are typically caused by oil leaking past protective seals into an engine's compressor chamber, where it is exposed to extreme temperatures and converted into noxious vapors that mix into the air supply to an aircraft. A recent study by the U.S. Federal Aviation Administration found that even relatively small leaks can release levels of neurotoxic chemicals that exceed U.S. occupational health exposure limits. Steve.
1: And this is the Review and Outlook column that appears regularly in the Wall Street Journal. Trump gets new power against Putin. Believe it or not, the House of Representatives did something productive in Washington this week before darting back to the campaign trail, approving the late GOP Senator Lindsey Graham's bill to put more pressure on Vladimir Putin for his marauding in Ukraine. Your move, President Trump. The House voted 262 to 159 late Wednesday, with 58 Democrats and an independent joining 203 Republicans in support. The Senate passed the bill with 86 votes last month, and it now heads to Mr. Trump's desk. The measure, long in gestation, includes new sanctions on Russia's shadow fleet for illicit oil exports and goes after Russian oligarchs, banks, and foreign financiers of the Russian industrial base. Most notably, the bill lets the president impose a tariff of up to 100% on the top five countries that import Russian oil and gas over a 12-month period. That list may vary over time, but today it includes China and India. This is a useful instrument to cut into Mr. Putin's war financing. Opponents fear the bill gives too much tariff authority to Mr. Trump. That isn't an ideal concern given his misuse of other statutes to impose tariffs on a personal whim. But the bill says a duty shall not be imposed if the country's gas imports make up less than 15% of Russian exports in the country, has taken significant steps to reduce its dependence. This helps hold European allies harmless. But the tariffs are important because they are tougher than sanctions for Mr. Putin to evade. The more immediate question is whether Mr. Trump is willing to use the tariff punishment, especially against China, as the bill includes a waiver process. Beijing's help for Mr. Putin ranges from buying Russian oil to selling semiconductors and explosive propellants that can be used in weapons. GOP Senator Roger Wicker says the bill specifically targets Chinese support for Russia's weapons producers. Yet the administration's top China priority seems to be smooth sailing summit with President Xi Jinping in Washington next week. They basically do what we do, Mr. Trump shrugged when asked recently about the Chinese commercial satellite data helping Iran target U.S. bases. China is essentially helping Iran shoot at Americans in the Middle East. The war in Ukraine has been in a brutal stalemate for several months, but there's no guarantee this will continue. Ukraine is holding the line at the Eastern Front and imposing casualties of some 30,000 a month. Mr. Putin is fighting back by firing ballistic missiles and jet-powered drones at power plants and civilian targets. The goal is to demoralize Ukrainians going into the winter. Ukraine lacks enough missile defense to intercept this assault. If Mr. Trump won't help Ukraine with more weapons, then the bill's sanctions and tariffs can at least raise the economic pressure on Russia. The Justice Department this week indicated five individuals working for Russian intelligence services for allegedly trying to conduct attacks and murders around the world, including in the United States. This is a reminder that stakes in Ukraine are much larger than the fate of that country. A large bipartisan majority of politically polarized Congress has handed Mr. Trump new tools to pressure Mr. Putin to come to the negotiating table. Let's hope the president signs the bill and makes the most of the leverage. If he could still play golf with Mr. Trump, we know what Lindsey Graham would be advising the president to do. George.
0: Thanks, Steve. Volvo Car aims to revive fortunes with model revamp. It's written by Adria Kalatiud. Volvo Cars said it's making its largest product push yet, launching 13 new car models by the end of the decade in an effort to revive its fortunes. Swedish carmaker, which is majority owned by China's Zhejiang Geely Holding Group, on Thursday laid out its roadmap to navigate a tough auto market and deliver on its long-term goals of driving sales growth and higher profitability. Faced with U.S. tariffs on one side and pricing pressure due to the rise of the Chinese car industry on the other, Volvo initially turned to cost-cutting to protect profitability. The company said it is now embarking on a product offensive as it pushes ahead with plans to bring down costs. Volvo said it would roll out 7 new car models for Western markets and 6 for China by 2030. It currently sells 14 models with different variants of each. The company aims to double its market share through a regionalized portfolio with electrified and all-electric cars, as well as a new generation of hybrid models, it said. Volvo Chief Executive Håkan Samuelsson said the auto industry is grappling with the challenges stemming from its electrification shift, the end of globalization, and heightened competition amid Chinese carmakers' international expansion. The car maker in 2024 abandoned a goal of selling only EVs by 2030 after consumers in some countries proved more reluctant to embrace the technology than it had assumed. Steve.
1: The nuclear stock boom could keep decaying. You don't have to know the difference between yellow cake and pound cake to see that nuclear energy was a hot trade last year. Its future remains bright, but investors who chased the rally's later stages are nursing losses. Even with some stocks down by well over half from their peak, valuations mostly remain too hot. The latest bit of bad news was a report by Bloomberg that nuclear service provider Holtec decided to postpone its initial public offering that had been expected to price Thursday. Excitement was natural as the AI build-out stoked power demand from hyperscalers looking for as much low-carbon electricity as possible. The ideal solution was to sign long-term contracts with nuclear energy providers. Solar and wind can't match them when it comes to reliable baseload power. That didn't mean building brand new reactors right away, since they can take several years just to get off the drawing board or even reactivate, no matter how supportive government happens to be at the time. Microsoft and Amazon were among those signing behind-the-meter power deals with companies that had existing plants or one soon to come online. That technically bypasses the electric grid regular customers use. In the case of nuclear, though, it just diverts power that could have been sold to utilities. Having non-utility scale, small, modular reactors that can be mass-produced is the holy grail. Along with technological advances and government support, unprofitable reactor companies like NuScale and providers of nuclear reactor fuel such as Centrus saw huge investor interest. Oklo, the hottest of the bunch and originally backed by OpenAI's Sam Altman, rallied by nearly 3,000% in a little more than a year. But the road has been longer and bumpier than investors anticipated. Before the postponed Holtec IPO, investors were spooked after UBS downgraded NuScale to sell, questioning its path to profitability. The company's design appears closer to commercialization than some peers. Even this year's initial public offering of modular reactor and fuel company X Energy, which has financial backing from Amazon, looks depleted. The stock surged 23% on its first day of trading to nearly $12 billion market capitalization. It has dropped steadily ever since, shedding more than half of its value. George.
0: Thanks, Steve. Saudi Arabia's option to get its oil out, a shuttle service that slips oil through the Strait of Hormuz, now looks like the kingdom's best fallback. Militants have taken out what was arguably has become the most important oil pipeline in the world, a way to ferry crude through the Strait of Hormuz, along with Saudi Arabia's track record of fixing damaged infrastructure quickly, are now the best hope to cool oil prices. Saudi Arabia was forced to shut down its east-west pipeline in recent days after it suffered a drone attack launched from Iraq, which is home to militants aligned with Iran. The pipeline has been a crucial shock absorber for the oil market since the outbreak of war. According to analysis by International Energy Agency, measures taken to reroute oil away from the strait offset close to a fifth of the supply lost in July and August because of the waterways closure. Most of the bypassed oil went through the east-west pipeline, which played a bigger role in tamping down crude prices than the IEA's emergency stock release or the collapse in Chinese oil demand. Saudi Arabia has already curbed how much crude it sent through the pipeline before the attack, after the Houthis began targeting its ships in the Red Sea. In August 2009, 2.9 million barrels of oil and refined products a day were exported from the Yanbu port on the country's west coast, data from the IEA shows. This was down from 5.5 million barrels a day on average from March through July. Using a shuttle service to get oil out of the strait might now be Saudi's next best option. The UAE's state-owned oil company, ADNOC, has been using its own vessels and hiring ships to take crude out through the choke point. Oil tankers leave the strait in a convoy under U.S. military protection, usually at night. The oil is then unloaded onto another vessel waiting in the Gulf of Oman by a ship-to-ship transfer. Estimates of how much oil is getting out of the strait this way are all over the place. Ships turn off their transponders, so the activity is hard to track. Thanks so much for listening. Please be sure to join us next week for new editions of The Wall Street Journal. Have a great weekend.

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7: 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One of the first articles published just this morning is regarding what families should know about Jacksonville e-bike regulations. E-bike regulation would set 15 mile per hour speed limit on sidewalks. Article by David Bauerlein. Families whose children ride e-bikes could be held responsible in court with fines and jail time if their children go faster than 15 miles per hour on sidewalks in proposed regulations that Jacksonville City Council will vote on September 22nd. Whether the Jacksonville Sheriff's Office will enforce the local regulation is an open question because the city has no immediate plans to install signs with the 15-mile-per-hour speed limit along the sidewalks where people typically ride e-bikes around neighborhoods. The sheriff's office says it would be hard to justify issuing citations if there aren't signs alerting e-bike riders about the speed limit. The legislation filed by City Council member Michael Boylan won support from three council committees on its way to a vote to the full council. He said he's gotten more public feedback in support of the bill than any single piece of legislation he's put forward. "People are just saying we've got to do something," he told council members. Here's how the regulations in the bill, 2026-570, would apply within the city limits of Jacksonville. Maximum speed on sidewalks. Boylan originally sought a 10-mile-per-hour limit for e-bikes on sidewalks, but changed it to 15 miles per hour because that's the speed limit cited in a state law that lets local governments enact their own regulations. Governor Ron DeSantis vetoed legislation that would have set a statewide 10-mile-per-hour limit for e-bikes within 50 feet of pedestrians. Boylan said there must be a limit for the increase.

clearly going faster than 15 miles per hour, the officer wouldn't need to use a radar speed gun in order to sight the rider. No age-based restrictions on operating e-bikes. Boylan's bill originally would have made it illegal for anyone under the age of 11 to operate an e-bike on any bicycle lane, bike path, bikeway, right-of-way, roadway, sidewalk, or other city-owned property in Jacksonville. He dropped the age limit after the sheriff's office said it would be difficult to tell whether a child is under 11 or might be 11 or a couple years older. The bill still says e-bike operators and passengers who are under the age of 16 must wear properly fitted and securely attached bicycle helmets. A photograph within the digital article is that of a man at a microphone with his hand extended. The cut line reads, City Council member Michael Boylan speaks during a City Council meeting concerning the proposed Jacksonville Jaguars Stadium, Thursday, June 13, 2024 at City Hall in Jacksonville. Photo by Corey Perrine, Florida Times Union. Violating e-bike regulations would bring a fine up to $100. Violations would be a Class C offense in the city's municipal code. Class C offenses are civil infractions punishable by a fine up to $100 and as much as 6 months in jail. Parents and guardians of minor children would be subject to the penalties if they authorize or knowingly permit a child to violate the e-bike regulations. Sheriff's office says lack of signage would make enforcement problematic. The legislation does not contain funding to put up speed limit signs or say where the city would place them. To make the speed limit enforceable, the city would need to put up the signs on major roads where they enter the city, according to city lawyers and the city's traffic engineering division. That would entail about 26 signs at a cost of $10,000 to $15,000. Under Sheriff Sean Corsi told council members that wouldn't be enough for officers to issue citations for speeding. In my opinion, as a law enforcement officer, it would be difficult to go in front of a court and defend writing someone a citation for speeding on an e-bike if there was no signage there indicating what the speed is, Corsi said. He said the sheriff's office already can cite e-bike rides under existing state law for reckless driving, and would continue to use that law for enforcement. Merchants selling e-bikes would post signs about city regulations. The city's transportation planning division would create a sign that brick-and-mortar retailers selling e-bikes would display so their customers can get information about the city's regulations. Boylan said that would help educate families about the importance of safety for both riders and others when e-bikes are using sidewalks and shared-use paths. The signs would have to be displayed by December 1st, so they're up in time for the holiday shopping season when Boylan predicted the city is going to see a huge increase in e-bikes given as presents. Majority of city council has shown support for proposed regulations. 10 council members voted for the bill in committees, which would be a majority when the full 19-member council vote September 22nd. Councilmember Tarona Clark-Murray said instead of reacting, as the city has been, to children drowning in drainage ponds, the city must be proactive about the safety hazards posed by unsafe operation of e-bikes. It doesn't have to be perfect, but it's a start. And I think the expectation of our constituents is that we start somewhere because this is a problem, she said. I think they're tired of us operating from a once a child is killed position. Council members Will Lanahan and Ron Salem voted against the bill based on the sheriff's office raising concerns about being able to carry out enforcement of the proposed 15-mile-per-hour speed limit. The city council meeting on September 22nd at Jacksonville City Hall, 117 West Duval Street, is scheduled to start at 4 p.m., an hour earlier than usual because council will be taking up approval of the 2026-27 budget.

0: Also published this morning on the digital edition of the Times Union, Jacksonville, the Florida Times Union, is an article entitled, El Niño is Stifling Hurricanes, but it could trigger winter tornadoes, by Kimberly Miller. In the El Niño winter of 1998, tornadoes stole into Florida in the overnight hours of February 22nd with ruinous, murderous intent. Newspaper articles talk of a baby sucked from his father's arms into the darkness, a heroic fiancé who forced his girlfriend into the only safe space in their one-bedroom trailer before it disintegrated around them, and comparisons to Category 5 Hurricane Andrew, but with less warning. 42 people died, 250 were injured. The baby was found in a nearby body of water, the heroic fiancé in some grass near the twisted metal of the couple's mobile home. The coming months bring another El Niño winter. Only different. Stronger. The strongest possibly on record. And concerns are increasing about the supercell thunderstorms vibrating with tornadic energy, flooding, late season freezes, and a prolonged stretch of damp and cooler weather that could erode soil, increase plant disease, and grown fungus on crops. People will notice the frequency of rain, said meteorologist Matt Volkmer, who was stationed in the National Weather Service's Tallahassee office during the 1997-1998 El Niño. We were working on a strong thunderstorm every few days because they just kept coming. In the days following the 1998 tornadoes that included three rare 200-mile-per-hour EF3s in central Florida, El Niño seemed almost a novelty. Articles spelled it out phonetically, pronounced Niño. Tilds over the N were largely absent, and descriptions were literal El Niño means baby Jesus. Today, El Niño is a water cooler conversation. Volkmer, who is now a science and operations officer at the Northwest NWS office in Melbourne, said people are more aware of the impacts of El Niño, possibly because of the so far radically serene 2026 hurricane season, which has had no hurricanes through September 18. But are they ready for something the world has not experienced in modern history? That's what we're gearing up for, Volkmer said. El Niño is strongest during winter months. El Niño forms when east to west flowing trade winds slacken, allowing warm water that has been pushed toward Asia to slosh back east to South America. That movement shifts rainfall and thunderstorm patterns, shoving the subtropical jet stream to more southern latitudes where it is in a better position to cut the tops of Atlantic hurricanes with strong scissoring winds called wind shear. But El Niño is most powerful during the darkest days of the year when winter storms form on Florida's west coast or in the Gulf and follow the subtropical jet stream east, like cars on a roller coaster. Its more southerly position puts Florida, especially the peninsula, in the direct path of the storms. This El Niño is probably going to be the strongest we'll see in our lifetime, so it's not a surprise that the downstream effects could be record storminess, said meteorologist Heather Zahns, principal weather producer for the Weather Channel. A lot of people go to Florida in the winter to escape the crappy weather, and now they'll be stuck with persistent cloud cover and storms. How much rain could Florida get this winter with El Niño? This dry season, which typically runs mid-October through mid-May, the South Florida Water Management District is expecting up to 3 feet of rain. That's about 2 feet more than what's normal for the 16-county region from Orlando through the Keys. The forecast is unprecedented. We have not seen a forecast like this, said District Chief Engineer John Mitnick during a September 10 meeting. How it manifests itself and materializes, that's what we're waiting to see. By luck or a fluke or a bittersweet gift from Mother Nature, 2 years of persistent drought that continued through the summer wet season has left Florida in a better position to handle heavy rainfall through the winter months. In the spring, water managers were praying for the hurricane season to bring a tropical system that would alleviate parched conditions. Now they are less eager as they try to make space in reservoirs and canals for the additional El Nino winter rainfall. Lake Okeechobee's water level was at 11.2 feet above sea level as of September 9, according to the National Weather Service. That's more than 3 feet below normal for this time of year and allows for it to swell without immediate harmful discharges to Caloosahatchee and St. Lucie estuaries. Statewide, the Florida Climate Center said an El Nino year brings between 6 and 10+ inches of dry season rainfall above what's normal. Central, southern, and areas of the western panhandle face the largest deluges, while North Florida and a strip from the Space Coast to Tampa Bay receive lower amounts but still above average. Other than building an ark, I'm assuming that you are figuring operations out for potential of 37 inches of rain in the dry season, said SFWMD Governing Board Chairman Chauncey Goss during the September 10 meeting. Within the digital article, there's a very impressive graphic of the map of the United States. And it is prepared by NOAA/NCEI Climate Division Composite Precipitation Anomalies in Inches from November to March 1982 to 83, 1997 to 98, 2015 to 16, versus the 1991 to 2020 long-term average. And it's a very colorful graphic that shows rainfall during strong El Nino years is typically 6 to 10+ inches higher in Florida during the dry season months of November to March than the long-term average. And this image and data set provided by NOAA. Could heavy winter rains hurt farming in Florida? The Florida Climate Center said the El Nino-sparked rainfall could be critical to the recharge of surface and groundwater, but could also cause problems for farmers. It will really slow us down if we get too much rain as far as getting the sugar cane out, said Keith Wedgeworth, president of the Western Palm Beach County Farm Bureau. That's part of farming, I guess, but I'd like to have at least 1 or 2 years without something devastating happening. Agriculture suffered statewide in the early months of 2026 with multi-day freezes. Farmers are now fighting infestations of pasture mealybug. Cloudy skies also mean less photosynthesis, which can slow a plant's growth and make sugarcane less sweet. Soggy soil means more mildew on lettuce crops. Consistent rain can decrease sweet corn pollination. It will definitely have an impact, said Ron Rice, University of Florida, IFAS Extension Department Director in Palm Beach County. The harvest can be disrupted. The plantings can be disrupted. Todd Thrift, a beef cattle specialist with UF, said more rain could benefit ranchers whose land is still suffering from dry conditions. In North Florida, ranchers plant winter forage in the fall, such as rye, to feed the cows through the winter. At the same time, an early frost that kills off the forage crop or extended periods of cold and wet can be hard on cattle. The type of cows we have in Florida are heat-tolerant, not necessarily cold-tolerant, Thrift said. Temperatures around freezing and 5 inches of rain can be detrimental. El Nino year tornadoes can be stronger, longer-lasting. But it's the El Nino-spurred tornadoes that are the most damaging and deadly overall. In Central and South Florida, state data shows there is an 82% increase in tornadoes during El Nino years over La Niña years, and a 33% increase over when the climate pattern is neutral. The six strongest El Nino years between 1950 and 2009, experienced 123 tornadoes in Central and South Florida. We've had strong El Ninos, and we know the impacts, Volkmer said. Increased storminess, increased severe weather, and the chances for tornadoes and potentially long-track tornadoes. The strength of El Nino is measured by how much warmer than normal sea surface temperatures are in the equatorial Pacific Ocean. The warmer the temperature, the stronger the event. In 1997-1998, El Nino was the second strongest on record at the time, with seas averaging 2.3 degrees Celsius, or 4.1 degrees Fahrenheit, above average. That was just below the 1982-83 El Nino, which reached 2.4 degrees Celsius. Forecasts for the current El Nino are for sea surface temperatures to reach 2.7 degrees Celsius, or 4.8 degrees Fahrenheit, warmer than normal. Everything is just indicating lots of intensification, said Lindsay Long, a meteorologist on the Climate Prediction Center team that forecasts for El Nino. A stronger El Nino typically means more potent impacts, including tornadoes. The tornado outbreak of 1998 began with a weak twister at 3:45 p.m. September 22nd that brought down some trees in Sumner County. It escalated in the evening to an EF2 around 11 p.m. that struck near Daytona Beach and damaged or destroyed 600 structures along a shredding 8-mile path. Then another tornado hit in Lake County closer to midnight. It sprinted into Orange County, rapidly intensified to an EF3, crushed a mobile home community in Winter Garden, killed 3, and injured 70. 12 people died in Seminole County when a second EF3 hit just after midnight. It then crossed into Seminole County, where it killed one more at a fish camp on the St. John's River. But the deadliest tornado came near 1 a.m. to the city of Kissimmee, killing 25 people, including a 1-year-old boy, injuring 150 people, and damaging or destroying more than 1,000 structures. By dawn, 42 people were dead from 7 tornadoes that struck Central Florida between 11 p.m. and 2:30 a.m. I would not be surprised if we see EF3s this winter, Zanz said. It could be pretty significant, and a lot of people may not be expecting it. When you check the forecast on your phone, it doesn't tell you the El Nino state. Remaining with the digital edition of today's Florida Times Union for Monday, September 21st, 2026, we're moving to an article in the elections section entitled, Why Black Voters Matter in Florida Governor Race. Black voters are undergoing some internal schisms now, one expert says. Article by John Kennedy. As a black Republican running for governor, Byron Daniels threatens to peel away a sizable portion of the Democratic Party's most reliable voting base, black Floridians. Never mind that Donald has done little openly to court black voters. And he's endorsed by President Trump, whose popularity has plummeted among black Americans, according to polls. But Donald stands to make history as the state's first black governor, if elected. And that is certain to attract some black voters. I respect a black man running for one of the highest offices in the state, says Riviera Beach Mayor Doug Lawson, a supporter of Democratic nominee David Jolly. But at the same time, I just can't give away my vote. It's a tough sell in my community. But I'll yell it from the rooftops that Jolly is better for us. Still, Donald's presence is forcing Jolly, a white former Republican member of Congress turned Democrat, to urge black voters to cast race aside and support him and his policies. Jolly assures that he will prove more helpful to community needs. Jolly last month stopped in at Early's Kitchen, one of Tallahassee's historically black-owned restaurants, to defend diversity, equity, and inclusion initiatives and meet with supporters and community leaders. The color thing is over. I consider character, said Piggly Wiggly Food Group owner Roy Moore, who attended the breakfast. I'm looking for the best candidate for the state of Florida. 72% of black voters are registered Democrats. While Jolly can bank on strong black support, if a significant share of this vote goes to Donald's, it would be crushing to the Democrat, with state Republicans already holding a 1.5 million advantage in registered voters. A reach for history, but two different approaches. I appreciate the reach for history, I really do, and I think people should follow that. If they want to reach for history by supporting Byron over voting for David Jolly as a Democrat that hasn't been elected in 30 years, I respect the will of voters, Jolly told CBS Miami. Donald doesn't lean into his potential history-making role. He has met only selectively with black voters, most recently at a North Miami deli where he huddled with Haitian American leaders while defending Trump's ending of temporary protection status for 350,000 people who fled their violent homeland. About half of the Haitian TPS recipients are in Florida and now face deportation. One Donald's critic posted on social media that the event was like watching trees voting for the axe. Donald's didn't break with the president. I think the number one thing that the next governor of Florida should be advocating for is the right security teams are put in place to stabilize that country, Donald said. Because a stable Haiti is a direct friend to Florida. What we have right now isn't working for the Haitian people. Donald's chances of luring a record-setting level of black support for a Republican gubernatorial candidate has moved into the forefront since Gainesville City Commissioner Cynthia Chestnut, a lifelong Democrat, announced her endorsement of him in early September. Black voters are not political property. We are not to be taken for granted, spoken to only during election season, or expected to fall in line while our concerns are ignored, she said in a statement. I'm tired of watching our loyalty demanded while our leadership is often, too often dismissed. When the Democratic ticket had the opportunity to reflect the full strength, talent, and diversity of Florida, it failed to do so. If Donald's tops low black support for GOP contenders, he likely wins. Historically, white Republican contenders have done poorly with black voters in Florida governor contests. Governor Ron DeSantis drew 14% black support in 2018, according to some exit polls, and almost matched that in his 2022 re-election. In the 2018 contest, DeSantis defeated black Democrat Andrew Gillum, the former Tallahassee mayor, by 32,463 votes, or less than 1%. It's the closest Democrats got to regaining the governor's mansion this century. GOP U.S. Senator Rick Scott, governor from 2011 to 2019, had 12% support from black voters running for governor in 2014. That's double what he'd gotten 4 years earlier, again, according to exit polls. But Donald's is different. Chestnut, 77, a former state legislator and Alachua County Democratic chair, said she wanted to see a black governor in her lifetime. I want to state that I support Byron Donalds. I do not support Donald Trump, Chestnut told the Gainesville Sun. I believe Byron Donalds is his own person and he will be good for Florida. She cited shared experiences with Donalds, including their attendance at Florida A&M University and common cultural ties. Donalds first attended FAMU before graduating from Florida State University. Commissioner Cynthia Chestnut's endorsement underscores what we've been seeing across the state. Byron Donalds is earning the support of black Floridians because he shows up and genuinely has their interests at heart, said Janiah Thomas, a Donalds campaign spokeswoman. This isn't performative campaign outreach. Byron is of the community, not just in it. A photograph within the digital article shows Byron Donalds holding a microphone and speaking to a group of individuals at what appears to be a campaign rally with an American flag in the background and attendees around him. The cut line reads, GOP gubernatorial nominee Byron Donalds addresses supporters during a Q&A at the Dr. Andre Fladell Civic Center in Delray Beach on Wednesday, September 2nd, 2026. Photographed by Wayne Washington, Palm Beach Post. Other Black Floridians, however, disputed Chestnut's logic. They say Donald's siding with Trump and pledging to continue the work of the term-limited DeSantis, who many see as having advanced a barrage of suppressive policies affecting minorities, is too much. A favorite just because he's Black? Is Byron Donalds a favorite for Black people just because he's Black? Asked Reverend Charles Morris, a minister in Gadsden County, Florida's only county with a majority Black population. That's like asking me if Clarence Thomas is my favorite Supreme Court justice because he's Black. Thomas, the conservative jurist, and Justice Samuel Alito were the only justices in a September 14 ruling to support Trump's effort to put strict new limits on mail-in voting. Another photograph within the digital article shows two gentlemen speaking with one another. The cut line reads, Democratic candidate for governor, Florida Governor David Jolly, speaks to community members at Early's Kitchen on Friday, August 28, 2026. Photo by Alicia Devine, Tallahassee Democrat. Donald's victory in the Republican primary for governor was powered by his Trump endorsement, which appeared in almost every press release and mailer from his campaign. As a three-term congressman from Naples, Donalds is a Trump loyalist, earning a 97% lifetime score from the conservative Heritage Action Fund, closely aligned with the president. Like most in the GOP, he's voted in support of Trump's One Big Beautiful Bill, which enacted large tax cuts, slashed social safety net programs, and eliminated green energy measures. He also supported ending the Affordable Care Act's enhanced subsidies that knocked 440,000 Floridians off the healthcare marketplace and sharply increased coverage costs for the 4 million still in Obamacare. Florida electorate becoming increasingly diverse. His record is one that Democratic leaders say many should be wary of. I will never claim to speak for the Black community, but what we've seen from Byron Donalds doesn't align with what we've heard from voters, said Florida Democratic Party Chair Nikki Fried. The Democratic ticket of Jolly and Lieutenant Governor candidate Gwen Graham, a former member of Congress and the daughter of the late Governor and U.S. Senator Bob Graham, presents two white candidates to an increasingly diverse Florida electorate. While the Republican electorate remains overwhelmingly white in Florida, the party's gubernatorial ticket offers a broader look. Donalds chose as his lieutenant governor candidate Brian Avila, a former state legislator from Miami-Dade County, whose parents immigrated from Cuba. There are worries among Democrats about their party's appeal to younger, minority, and no party-affiliated voters, all critical in an increasingly Republican-dominated state. Turnout certain to prove more modest in midterm contest. Black residents represent just over 12% of Florida's 13.5 million voters. Turnout among Florida's Black voters in the 2024 election, when Black Democrat Kamala Harris was running for president, was 69% compared to 83% for white voters, 71% for Hispanics, and 72% for voters of Asian descent, according to analysis by Susan McManus, a retired University of South Florida political science professor. November's midterm elections are certain to follow the historic pattern of lower turnout among all cohorts of voters, McManus said. Everybody is worried about turnout, she said. People are disgusted with politics, they don't watch the news, and they think most politicians are corrupt. A September Gallup poll showed Americans' perceptions of government corruption in the U.S. at their highest levels in 20 years, with 89% of U.S. adults saying it's widespread. That's up 10% in a year. A general divide is dogging Democrats. In addition, Democrats are facing a generational split, with younger voters demanding change and looking for candidates willing to buck the establishment. That's coursing through Florida now, with the emergence of U.S. Senate nominee Angie Nixon, a Black Democratic socialist whose campaign could help Jolly with Black and younger voters, many analysts say. Jolly is expected to campaign with Nixon at some point, but he is distancing himself from the Democratic Socialist label. Even Nixon is drawing distinctions, saying she agrees with prioritizing affordable housing, health care, and removing big money from politics, but not with the Democratic Socialists' call for defunding police and opening borders. Black voters used to be a very high turnout and cohesive force of voters, McManus said, but they are also undergoing some internal schisms now. Issues in play in 2026 governor's contest. For many Black activists, educating voters is key to getting them to go beyond the racial identity that may attract some to Donald's. Jolly is campaigning on affordability, calling for the state to play a bigger role in both housing programs and property insurance to lower costs. He'd also provide down payment assistance for first-time home buyers and cap utility company profits to reduced bills. Jolly also has called for a moratorium on data centers in Florida, an issue that is gaining traction amid concerns about the impact of artificial intelligence. On crime fighting, he's focused on police accountability, personal privacy, and rooting out corruption. Black voters are sophisticated enough to understand their vote is not only an opportunity to have a voice, but also an opportunity to effect change on the issues that matter to our communities, said Genesis Robinson, executive director of the Equal Ground Education Fund, a voting rights organization. We will use our vote to support whatever candidate we believe has the best interests of our community as a whole, he said. Donald is pitching affordability issues too, with plans to increase the state's housing stock by reducing building costs. He's also unveiled proposed legislation intended to bring down insurance costs while pledging to better coordinate a state grant fund for Floridians who harden their homes against hurricanes. Donald's has been endorsed by most of the state's sheriffs and its largest police union, and after once being, like his mentor Trump, all in on data centers, Donald's is now insisting that he'll bring strict state oversight to the industry. For many Black leaders, the closing weeks of the governor's race will involve talking to voters. We have to get people to look at what a candidate has actually done and where they stand, said Lawson, the Riviera Beach mayor. That will show what their true interests are and what they will do to represent the interests of our community. Today is the Monday, September 21st, 2026 edition of the Florida Times Union, read for WJCT and the Radio Reading Service. Shifting now to the print edition of today's Florida Times Union, the front page article contains three stories. We'll start with the first story, entitled 100 Years Later, Storm's Stories Still Resonate. Deadly 1926 hurricane devastated a booming Florida. Article by Doyle Rice. A photograph at the very lead of the article is a black and white image with what appears to be devastation and people sitting on broken homes in a field. The cut line reads, "People are seen near damage from the Great Miami Hurricane of 1926. The greatest penalty paid by an unprepared public came when the eye of the storm passed over Miami, according to the WeatherWise magazine article provided by NOAA. The stories of loss and survival still resonate 100 years after the ferocious storm hit. As hurricane-fueled floodwaters inundated the town of Moorhaze, Florida, on September 18, 1926, one woman tied herself to her three children and ventured into the surging waters. When two of the children drowned in the waves, She cut them loose and held the third child to her shoulder until they were rescued, according to an account of the storm in WeatherWise magazine. Tragically, such stories were not uncommon in the Great Miami Hurricane of 1926, when a practically unpredicted Category 4 hurricane smashed into South Florida with winds estimated at up to 150 miles per hour and storm surge of up to 15 feet. The storm killed hundreds of people, caused widespread devastation, and essentially ended the Florida land boom of the 1920s. It was one of the first major hurricanes to impact a heavily populated area of the United States and highlighted the vulnerability of coastal development. Another article, another photograph within the article is a black and white image of the devastation and pine trees and lots of downed buildings. The cut line of that photograph reads, "The corner of Arthur and Dixie in Hollywood, Florida, after the Great Miami Hurricane of 1926. The storm killed hundreds of people, caused widespread devastation, and essentially ended the Florida land boom of the 1920s. It was one of the first hurricanes to impact a heavily populated area of the U.S. Photograph provided by NOAA. If the same storm hit the same spot today, it would likely be the nation's costliest hurricane of all time, with one estimate at $500 billion in damage. A classic storm almost went undetected. The Great Miami Hurricane of 1926 was of classic Cape Verde origin. It was first known to the Weather Bureau, the precursor to the National Weather Service, from ship reports in the Central Tropical Atlantic on September 11, 1926, the Weather Service said in an online report about the storm. The storm passed north of the Leeward Islands in Puerto Rico on September 14, 15, and 16, avoiding normal channels of Caribbean information. Therefore, in those days before satellite pictures and reconnaissance aircraft, the hurricane remained somewhat of a mystery, with only a few ship reports to tell of its existence. The Weather Bureau did not begin issuing warnings for Miami until noon on September 17, just over 12 hours before the storm began lashing the shore with tropical storm force winds and 18 hours prior to landfall, weather historian and meteorologist Sean Potter told USA Today. Initially, special storm warning flags indicating that a storm of marked violence was expected were hoisted. At 11 p.m., these were changed to hurricane warning flags, announcing the expected approach of a hurricane. By that time, however, many Miamians were asleep or unaware of the imminent danger the storm presented. In addition, many people living in Miami at the time were new to the area and had never experienced a hurricane before, Potter said. Richard Gray, the official in charge of the Miami Weather Bureau office, later claimed in a narrative published as part of a report on the storm in the journal Monthly Weather Review that Miamians had been adequately warned. However, Potter said that the monthly meteorological notes for the Miami Weather Bureau office tell a different story. The hurricane came with great suddenness, according to the entry for September 18, 1926. Except for a moderate but steady fall of the barometer after 10 a.m. of the 17th, there were no unusual meteorological conditions to herald the approach of the storm. To make matters worse, the Miami Herald, in a front page above the fold article in its September 16, 2026, in a front page above the fold article in its September 16, 1926 morning edition, noted there were three tropical disturbances off the east coast of the U.S. at the time, including the one that would devastate South Florida 2 days later, but suggested that the Florida coast is not thought to be in active danger from any of the three hurricanes. The science of meteorology was vastly different 100 years ago, Potter told USA Today. Without the aid of satellites, radar, numerical weather models, and other modern forecasting tools, forecasters were forced to rely mainly on a relatively sparse network of surface observations and an even sparser set of reports from ships at sea to monitor tropical storms and hurricanes. Potter said that whereas the National Hurricane Center today averages approximately 55 hours of lead time for hurricane watches and about 40 hours of lead time for hurricane warnings, allowing ample time for preparations and, if necessary, evacuation, warnings issued 100 years ago often came too late for any meaningful preparation to take place. A wave of water. The next black and white photograph within the digital article shows, actually it's not digital, within the article itself, shows the coastline with buildings. You see the ocean and the intercoastal waterway. The cut line of the photograph reads, "Hundreds of bathers were caught out on the beach when the eastern eye wall arrived, and many of them drowned. The renewed storm surge and peak winds of 138 miles per hour also killed perhaps 100 more who were walking along the causeways," a WeatherWise article said. Photograph provided by State Library and Archives of Florida via Reuters. The hurricane officially made landfall as a Category 4 storm. It was really a combination of extreme wind speeds and record storm surge that led to the devastation across Miami and surrounding areas, Potter told USA Today. The storm had a maximum sustained winds estimated at 143 to 150 miles per hour and a minimum central pressure of 930 millibars. This resulted in storm surges of 8 to 10 feet, with an estimated peak storm surge of 14 to 15 feet, Potter said. When the storm surge spread across Lake Okeechobee, it overwhelmed dikes meant to protect nearby communities from flooding. According to the article in WeatherWise magazine, the shallow freshwater lake burst its dikes, flooding the town of Moorhaven with hurricane-tossed waters 12 to 15 feet deep. Some houses were swept 2 miles from their foundations. Nearly every house in the town was destroyed, save a block of brick buildings in the commercial district. 23 people were killed when a two-story house collapsed. The town of Clewiston was also completely inundated, leaving some 250 people dead, about two-thirds of all the deaths attributed to the hurricane, according to Potter. The greatest penalty paid by an unprepared public came when the eye of the storm passed over Miami shortly after 6 a.m., according to the WeatherWise magazine article. Tragically, many people had no idea what the sudden lull meant. After 2 hours of winds averaging 100 miles per hour, dazed Miamians emerged from shelter thinking the storm was over and unwittingly placed themselves in harm's way. Hundreds headed for the beaches for an early morning swim. Others combed through the wreckage trying to find food or salvage belongings. Hundreds of bathers were caught out on the beach when the eastern eye wall arrived and many of them drowned. The renewed storm surge and peak winds of 138 miles per hour also killed perhaps 100 more who were walking along the causeways, the WeatherWise article said. Economic collapse. It may have been the final blow, but the stage had already been set for economic collapse before the 1926 Miami hurricane even formed. Blessed with the phenomenal growth and seemingly perfect weather, residents couldn't resist calling Miami the Magic City, the WeatherWise article said. According to Potter, in 1925, Miami was the fastest-growing city in the country. Land was being purchased and developed at such a rapid pace that construction could not keep up with the demand, and buyers often had to live in makeshift camps temporarily while their new homes were completed. This led to a frenzy of speculation. By the fall of 1925, prices rose to such astronomically high amounts that the market became unstable. Other factors, such as a railway freight embargo and a spat of negative press from newspapers in the North, only added to the situation, and by early 1926, the bubble began to burst. When the hurricane hit in September, it dealt the final blow to the already beleaguered Florida real estate market. The magic vanished. The boom turned to bust, and the great hurricane taught a grim lesson to people dreaming of eternal sunshine and easy money, the WeatherWise article said. With the onset of the Great Depression 3 years later, followed closely by the economic strains of World War II, it would take nearly two decades for the market to fully recover, Potter told USA Today. If it hit today. So much has changed over the past century that would affect the outcome, both positively and negatively, if a similar storm were to hit the same area today. On one hand, advances in technology, forecasting techniques, and communications allow for earlier detection, better monitoring, and more accurate and timely warnings of hurricanes. On the other hand, the population and infrastructure growth in South Florida has increased to the point that, despite such advancements, the effects could still be devastating, Potter said. Several analyses of the cost of the hurricane in today's dollars have been conducted over the years. In 1976, the Associated Press reviewed the devastation and reported on what a similar storm might do to the area 50 years later. It concluded that such a storm could result in more than $1 billion in 1976 dollars, about $5.87 billion today, in damage and create a situation where as many as 5,000 people, those who don't evacuate, literally might be swimming for their lives. In 2008, a team of researchers led by Roger A. Pilkey Jr. of the University of Colorado published a paper suggesting that a storm like the 1926 Great Miami Hurricane could result in perhaps $500 billion in damage as soon as the 2020s. In 2011, hurricane researcher Chris Lancey concluded that the $1 million cost of damage caused by the 1926 Miami hurricane, when normalized for 2011 population, infrastructure, and inflation, would result in about $165 billion in damage, more devastating than Hurricane Katrina. The most recent estimate of damage costs was undertaken just ahead of the 100th anniversary by Swiss Re, a global reinsurance firm based in Zurich. A repeat of the 1926 Great Miami Hurricane, a Category 4 storm, could cause around $200 billion in insured losses today. According to the Swiss Re report, a century of population and property growth has transformed the potential impact of a hurricane striking Miami-Dade County. Just over 100,000 residents lived there when the Great Miami Hurricane arrived in 1926, compared with around 2.8 million in Miami-Dade today. More than 2 million homes in the Miami metropolitan area, with a combined reconstruction cost exceeding US$600 billion, are now at moderate or great risk of hurricane wind damage. Today is the Monday, September 21st, 2026 edition of the Florida Times Union. As we wrap up our time today, we'll switch to the Athletes of the Week. The Athletes of the Week from today's sports section are Episcopal 8th grader Janikowski is Girls Athlete of the Week, article by Clayton Freeman. The results are in. Episcopal 8th grader V. Janikowski is the new Florida Times Union Girls Athlete of the Week for Northeast Florida High School Sports for the 2026-27 season, covering the week of September 7 through 12 in the Jacksonville area. Playing setter, she recorded 76 assists during the week in the Eagles' victories against Atlantic Coast and Oakleaf. She is already up to 340 assists this season for Episcopal, which enters the week with an 8-6 record. She placed first in a vote of top Northeast Florida performers that included Camila Giles, Bishop Kenny Cross Country, Lily Keeley, Ponte Vedra Volleyball, Allison Kelly, Bowls Swimming, Grishma Madurki, Stanton Volleyball, and Hazel Peters, Nice Golf. This week's Girls Athlete of the Week vote. It's time to vote for the Florida Times Union Girls Athlete of the Week for September 14 through 19. The Times Union gathers nominees from scores, stats, and nominations emailed to the sports desk during the week by coaches across Northeast Florida. Votes are restricted to once per device per hour. Vote at jacksonville.com/sports. The female athletes who are up for this week's voting include Leah Cox, Fletcher Diving, Shelby Jackson, Fleming Island Volleyball, Emmy Lewis, Creekside Swimming, Sophie Stamm, Bowles Cross Country, Maris Taylor, St. Augustine Volleyball, Lily Wachter, Beachside Golf, Shelby Woodward, Covenant Volleyball. Shifting now, Providence's Cole is Boys Athlete of the Week by Clayton Freeman. The results are in. Providence golfer Jack Cole is the new Florida Times Union Boys Athlete of the Week for Northeast Florida High School Sports for the 2026-27 season, covering the week of September 7 through 12 in the Jacksonville area. The sophomore won medalist honors by shooting a 68 to win the individual and team championships at the Fletcher Invitational at Atlantic Beach Country Club. He placed first in a vote of the top Northeast Florida performers that included Jackson Flowers, Bowles Football, Michael Hills, Sandalwood Football, Evan Kirby, Fletcher Cross Country, Jalen Robinson, Christchurch Football, and William Shoesmith, Fleming Island Swimming. It's this week's Boys Athlete of the Week vote. It's time to vote for the Florida Times Union Boys High School Athlete of the Week for September 14 through 19. This week's voting begins Monday morning and closes at 10 a.m. Thursday, September 24th. The candidates for consideration for Boys Athlete of the Week are Shania Doran, Reigns Football, Romoy Francis, Stanton Football, Ben Goodman, Bowles Diving, Matthew Ishii, Nice Cross Country, Jaspreet Condal, Beachside Golf, Caleb Smith, Bartram Trail Football, Noah Stoltler, Fleming Island Swimming. Also from today's sports section is an article about high school volleyball. Fleming Island moves up in power rankings. Article by Clayton Freeman. The Florida High School Athletic Association volleyball regular season enters its second half. The Times Union releases its week 6 power rankings for high school girls volleyball across Jacksonville and Northeast Florida during the 2026 season. Beachside, which won its first 15 matches before a loss to independent IMG Academy at the Battle of the Beach in Venice, remains at the top. Teams' current records and districts are included. Number 1, Beachside, with a 15-1 record, District 2-6A. Last week, they won 3-0 at Bartram Trail, won 3-0 versus Ponte Vedra, won 2-0 versus Palm Harbor University, won 2-1 versus Weekiwachee, won 2-1 versus Westminster Christian, won 2-0 versus Gulliver Prep, lost 2-0 versus IMG Academy. This week, they'll be playing September 22nd versus Tocoi Creek, September 25th, 26th at Sunshine State Invitational. Notable, a trip to Oviedo is up next for Barracudas. Number 2 is Fleming Island with a 7-2 record, District 4-4A. Last week, they won 3-2 versus Bartram Trail and won 3-0 at Trinity Christian. This week, September 22nd, they'll be playing Middleburg, September 24th versus Wolfson. Notable, the Lauren Broski, Kaylee Clark, Lily Eason attack combination is tough to contain. Number three in girls volleyball ranking is Trinity Christian with an 11-4 record, District 2-2A. Last week they won 3-1 versus Episcopal and lost 3-0 versus Fleming Island. This week, September 21st at Christ Church they'll be playing, and September 22nd versus Ponte Vedra. Notable, Trinity stands 10th in Class 2A statewide. Thank you for listening to today's read of the Florida Times Union for Monday, September 21st, 2026.
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5: I'll pick you up after school. 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
7: From WHYY in Philadelphia, I'm Terry Gross with Fresh Air. That's today's guest, Rhiannon Giddens, playing the opening banjo riff on Beyoncé's hit Texas Hold'em from her country album Cowboy Carter. It briefly brought Giddens' sound into the center of pop culture, but that's not where she lives. She plays and sings string band music from the African-American tradition dating back to slave times. She's also written songs based on slave narratives and about contemporary police shootings. She's the artistic director of the Silk Road Ensemble, founded by cellist Yo-Yo Ma, which performs music from around the world. She won a Pulitzer for co-composing an opera. She studied opera singing in college.
8: It's not a usual path from opera to the banjo.
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9: Live from NPR News in Washington, I'm Ryland Barton. CNN, MS Now, and Politico are suing President Trump over his decision to ban their journalists from the White House. It's the latest escalation in the president's long-running campaign to discredit the news media over what he sees as unflattering coverage, as NPR's Scott Horsley reports.
10: Well, this isn't really about whether some CNN or Politico reporter gets shut out of the White House for a day or two. The reason CNN or the New York Times or NPR are at the White House is to be the eyes and ears of the American public. That's why reporters cover the Supreme Court. That's why they used to cover the Pentagon until onerous rules were imposed late last year. And because the American people have a right to see and hear what their government's up to, you know, without the president using his Sharpie as an editorial pen. Ever since he's come to power, Trump has been trying to delegitimize the news media, calling them fake news, enemies of the people, and unfortunately that's sown a lot of distrust that's likely to linger, even if a court does act quickly and order these journalists reinstated.
9: NPR's Scott Horsley reporting. Ukraine's president says he will meet with President Trump on the sidelines of the UN General Assembly. Ending Russia's war is one of the key priorities of the EU, too, as NPR's Michelle Kellerman reports.
11: In a social media post, President Trump says the, quote, ridiculous and never-ending war with Ukraine must be ended, saying Russia has lost control of its diesel oil industry. Ukrainian President Volodymyr Zelensky says if Russia stops attacking Ukrainian infrastructure, his country will stop attacking Russian energy. The European Union's top diplomat, Kaya Kallas, is also putting the onus on Moscow.
12: The pressure should be on the aggressor to stop attacking civilian infrastructure, and I'm sure that Ukrainian will respond the same way.
11: and she says there should be accountability for Russia's aggression. Michelle Kellerman, NPR News, New York.
9: Mental health symptoms among American high school students improved in 2025 compared to years prior, according to the CDC. NPR's Ritu Chatterjee reports.
13: One third of high school students

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1: Hi, I'm Mickey Vandeleau, and this is USA Today, dated Friday, September 18th. Let's get started. Late September forecast calls for signs of fall, milder temperatures. Christopher Kahn, USA Today. For some parts of the country, the official start of fall will coincide with cooler temperatures, a welcome reprieve from a summer of sweltering heat waves and record temperatures. Some areas are already enjoying mild temperatures well off their summer highs. Cities across the Northeast, including New York, Boston, and Philadelphia, have experienced a stretch of autumn-like weather in mid-September with overnight lows in the 50s and 60s. The trend is likely to continue, forecasters say, as the Northern Hemisphere loses daylight and summer loosens its grip on large parts of the country. The most intense heat of the season is pretty much finished, said Chad Merrill, senior meteorologist and long-range forecaster at AccuWeather. There will be some periods of warmer-than-average temperatures, but we're starting to see signs of fall. But not all parts of the U.S. are relishing cooler temperatures. Across the central and southern U.S., temperatures have remained above average for weeks, with afternoon highs well into the 90s and in some areas triple digits. On September 17th, heat advisories were active from Oklahoma to Illinois, and in Tennessee, feels like temperatures were expected to reach over 100 degrees. Meteorologists say the relentless heat will soon begin to lose intensity, especially as El Niño brings bouts of rain to the drought-stricken central U.S. This massive heat dome looks like it's starting to break down, Merrill said. It's starting to feel like fall in some areas. The current stretch of weather through the Northeast, Mid-Atlantic, and Great Lakes regions stems from an area of low pressure that's driving cooler area from Canada across a large swath of the country. The system is also causing low humidity. Cities such as Chicago, Boston, and New York have seen low temperatures in the 50s and 60s in recent days. Many of the same areas suffered intense heat domes over the summer, including a record-breaking heat wave over Independence Day weekend that killed more than 30 people, authorities say. The crisp temperatures are expected to persist for several days before temperatures begin climbing back up, said Anthony Artusa, a meteorologist at the National Weather Service's Climate Prediction Center. He said temperatures commonly fluctuate during the early fall season but grow colder over time. It's almost like a step where it goes back and forth, he said, adding that temperatures are expected to hover above average but remain below their summer highs. For most of the country, I don't think we have to worry about really intense heat domes at this point, he said. This is particularly true for states in the Northern Hemisphere as nights become longer. It's a lot harder to maintain high heat environments as we move into October, he said. Frost advisories issued in multiple states. Authorities in at least five states issued frost advisories in mid-September, representing some of the first cold temperature warnings ahead of the fall season. The advisories were issued across parts of Vermont, Idaho, Maine, Minnesota, and North Dakota. Some of the low temperatures forecast in these states dipped into the 30s, according to the Weather Service. By September 17th, the advisories had largely expired. Forecasters describe them as a signal that frigid temperatures are quickly approaching in some areas. Looking ahead, Merrill said a cold front can move through the Northeast in late September and early October and drop temperatures across the region to near freezing levels overnight, especially in mountainous areas. The air mass could be cold enough, perhaps, to produce a couple of snowflakes in the highest elevation areas, he said. Long-range forecasts for the upcoming winter are particularly tough to pin down because of the strengthening El Niño, a natural warming of seawater in the Pacific Ocean and its interactions with the polar vortex. If El Niño disrupts the polar vortex, it can lead to extreme cold in the eastern U.S., experts say. Heat persists across south-central U.S. For weeks, much of the center of the country has remained in the grip of a sweltering heat dome that has driven temperatures well above average. Forecasters say the intense heat cooking the Mississippi Valley and Southern Plains regions will cool down over the coming weeks as showers and thunderstorms move into the area. We're going to see this heat dome starting to get chipped away at, Merrill said. He noted that St. Louis, Missouri has experienced its second warmest start to September since the late 1800s. The city is one of several metro areas, including Dallas, Oklahoma City, and Austin, that have recorded far more 100-degree days than usual for the

Household income grew last year, but not for everyone. New U.S. Census Bureau data shows income for the top 10% climbed 1.7% in 2025, while earnings for the bottom 10% held essentially flat, widening the dollar gap between these income groups. Overall, median household income rose 2.6% in 2025, while the poverty rate stayed at 13.1%, and the share of people without insurance for the entire year was 7.9%, according to the data providing the most comprehensive account of income, poverty, and insurance coverage. The figures released September 15th come with a lag and do not yet capture the effect of Trump administration policy changes to the Supplemental Nutrition Assistance Program, SNAP, and Medicaid. The top-line income gains mask a widening divide. Since 1967, household income for the top has risen 121%, while growth for the bottom was 56%. This century alone, top earners saw 33% growth, while the bottom lagged at 8%. That means for every dollar earned by the top 10% at the top, the bottom 10% made 8 cents in 2025, a number that has gone down from the 11 cents in 1967. In 2025, about 3 in 10 households made under $50,000, even as many Americans continue to describe stretched budgets and rising costs. Economists say the unequal growth between the top and bottom creates an economy that works better for some than others, leaving lower-income households further from closing the gap even in the year of overall growth, let alone making investments like buying a home. That imbalance becomes starker when looking at the distribution of aggregated money income in 2025. The top 20% reported more than half of the total income in 2025, while the bottom 20% took home just 3%, according to census data. The top 5% of households alone accounted for nearly a quarter of the nation's total income in 2025. Something that has been true for decades is that there's a massive college wage premium because college graduates do substantially better than others. And on the other hand, if you didn't graduate from high school, your likely outcomes are very bad, said Stephen Durloff, a professor and director of the Stone Center for Research on Wealth, Inequality, and Mobility at the University of Chicago. Education inequality begets income inequality. For every dollar earned by a median householder with a bachelor's degree or higher, those with only a high school degree made 44 cents, and those without a high school diploma made 27 cents. Income rose, but racial gap persists. Median household income, which shows a midpoint of income distribution, was $87,460 in 2025, the highest on record. For every dollar of income from a median white household, Hispanic households made 76 cents, and Black households made 62 cents. Asian households made $1.31 for every dollar. If you're comparatively disadvantaged, upward mobility is less probable for Blacks than whites, Durloff said. The other fact is that downward mobility, if you're doing well, is higher for Blacks than whites, so the ability to lock in success turns out to be complicated. The racial income gap can also translate into a housing gap. People of color have a significantly lower home ownership rate, according to Harvard's Joint Center for Housing Studies. As housing prices grow faster than incomes, that has become a barrier across the board. In the 1990s, the median sales price of a home was 3.2 times the median household income. In 2025, that number grew to nearly 5 times the income. That year also saw a record low share of first-time buyers, USA Today previously reported. The new data showed an improvement in closing the gender gap. In 2025, female workers earned 84 cents for every dollar a male worker earned, up from 81 cents in 2024. Poverty held steady, but experts forecast numbers to get worse. In 2025, the supplemental poverty measure, which includes some government assistance programs and health expenses in its calculations, stayed about the same at 13.1%. The official poverty rate, an outdated measure, went down by nearly half a point to 10.2%, while child poverty fell to 13.4%. Experts say they expect things to get worse for those with lower incomes. To partially offset the tax cuts from President Donald Trump's signature bill, SNAP will lose about $190 billion in funding. Medicaid, which covers those with low income, is set to lose about $920 billion, according to the Bipartisan Policy Center. The cuts could mean millions without health care coverage. In 2025, Medicaid health care coverage went down 0.5 points, which was masked by a 0.6

0: point increase in Medicare, which was partially attributed to growth in people age 65 and older rather than a change in coverage. There were so many policies that happened in the pandemic that were helping to shore up people, particularly at the lower end, and those things have all disappeared. And now there's going to be more cuts, said Elise Gould, senior economist at the Economic Policy Institute. Those things aren't showing up in the data yet, but I think this is a sign of more trouble to come, Gould said. According to the Census Bureau's latest numbers, SNAP pulled 3.1 million people out of poverty, and medical expenses pushed 7.7 million people into poverty in 2025. Preliminary data shows that in May 2026, SNAP enrollment was down 13.5% year over year, while Medicaid enrollment declined by 6%. 10 Little Habits Inflating Your Grocery Bill and How to Fix Them. Tanya Edwards, special to USA Today. If rising grocery prices are changing how you shop, you're not alone. In a June OmniSend survey of 1,075 consumers, 30% of respondents said they used a credit card to pay for essentials such as groceries, knowing they might not pay off their bill. Additionally, nearly 1 in 5 adults paid for groceries with savings, and nearly 1 in 20 bought groceries with cash from a payday advance loan, according to the Urban Institute Well-Being and Basic Needs Survey for 2025, which came out in July. With everyone feeling the pinch, we asked experts for some practical, reality-based solutions to the bad habits that can increase your grocery bill. Avoid these mistakes, and you may see big savings at the checkout line. Number one, going in without a plan. This is something every expert we spoke with mentioned as a problem for anyone sticking to a budget. Basically, it's the top mistake people make. Heading into a store without a plan for shopping and a list in hand, be it written or on your phone. Take the extra step of evaluating what's on hand, how many meals need to be made, and what's realistic is critical to reducing your extra spending, explained Jen Lukey, author of Don't Think About Dinner. Sitting down and making a plan plus writing out the corresponding grocery list allows you to choose meals with overlapping ingredients so the list is shorter and to make sure you're not shopping for an ingredient you already have in the back of the fridge, said Lukey. Even having a loose plan for your week will reduce the amount of random items you add to your cart. Beyond that, having a plan and an efficient list will also prevent food waste, which is another way to save money, Lukey added. Number two, shopping when you're stressed, tired, or hungry. All three of these, plus feeling under the weather, are what Dr. Lily Kaufman, a licensed clinical psychologist, calls vulnerability factors. And she says to be careful about shopping when those factors are high. When vulnerability factors are high, we're also less able to access executive functioning skills, such as planning, organizing, and impulse control, Kaufman said. And lack of planning and impulse control, Kaufman said, can easily lead to overspending, buying things you don't need, abandoning health goals, or other shopping impulses you might regret later. Shoppers can easily overspend, buy things they don't need, or abandon health goals when their planning and organizing skills are compromised, explained Kaufman. Steer clear of shopping whenever you're run down. While it could be helpful to get a treat to self-soothe, being stressed or tired makes it harder to consider your options and arrive at an intentional, thought-out decision, Kaufman said. Number three, making impulse buys. Most of us know the feeling of making a list and ending up at the register with a cart full of goodies that we probably don't need and definitely increase the bill. Prisha Benson, money coach at Our Green Life, said the solution is to send someone else. This also works if you're tired or stressed. Grocery pickup is a great option, but not for everyone. Not everyone likes that due to increased cost and being unsure of quality. A great alternative is creating the list and having someone else do the shopping who isn't tempted to grab things off the list. Personally, I send my husband to Costco and it has saved us so much money, said Benson. Number four, buying pre-cut or pre-made items. We love convenience, but convenience will cost you money at the grocery store, where pre-chopped, pre-cooked, or even pre-proportioned items will increase your grocery spend. Lukey said she's all for doing what you need to save energy, so if buying pre-cut or pre-made items is the thing that will prevent a midweek takeout order, do what you need to do. However, she said, a little effort goes a long way. If you're really focusing on cutting costs, buying whole fruits and vegetables, avoiding pre-made sauces and marinades, and don't pick up pre-proportioned snacks. Instead, take some time right when you get back from the grocery store to do that preparation, she said. Number five, making daily grocery store stops. Emergencies come up, of course, but ask yourself if you really need to run to the store for an item or can you make a swap? Lukey said the more times you enter a grocery store during the week, the more money you are going to spend. If you can limit your grocery shopping to just once a week, you're less likely to spend money on extras while you're shopping, she said. Make a list, have a meal plan, and you can get everything you need for the entire week in one shop. Not only will you save money, but you also save time and energy too, Lukey said. Number 6, skipping a pantry sweep before you shop. Ever go to the market, buy a pantry staple like flour or rice wine vinegar, only to get home and realize you had stashed some at the back of a cupboard? You're not alone, but it's a money waster, according to Christina Musgrave, cookbook author and food blogger. Check your pantry for hidden grains such as rice, pasta, quinoa, or baking items like chia seeds, vanilla, or flowers. We often buy these items and they get hidden, resulting in an unnecessary purchase, Musgrave said. Number 7, ignoring grocery store sales when planning. You've checked your pantry, come up with an outline of meal plans, and put together a list. But what many of us forget is to check for sales while making a list. Letting those sales inform your shopping can make a big difference, Musgrave said. See if there are any sales you can work into your weekly meal plan and check up on freezer space to see if there's anything you can take advantage of stocking up on, she said. Number 8, thinking small when it comes to proteins. Buying in bulk differs depending on your family size, but buying meat and fish in large quantities is often a great way to cut back on spending. I love buying whole fillets of salmon and making multiple meals. I can make baked Greek salmon, salmon and avocado rice bowls, and a BLT salmon salad. That's 3 different meals with the same protein, Musgrave said. Buying a whole bird, like chicken or turkey, can also easily make 2 meals and even a delicious bone broth. Number 9, opting out of loyalty programs. Beyond shopping sales, many grocers, big and small, offer either a loyalty card or an app with a loyalty program. 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Number 10, leaving behind leftovers. This one goes back to planning, of course. The U.S. Department of Agriculture reports that Americans waste 30 to 40% of their food every year, said Michael McCullough, president and founder of Family Credit Management. If you think about how often you buy food you don't use or don't eat leftovers you have, you'll start to see how so much food gets wasted. Think about just how much money you could save every month if you ate all the food you paid for, said McCullough. Before you make your next trip to the grocery store, be sure to plan carefully, avoid overshopping, and eat your leftovers. Can a moderate Dem rise amid a progressive tide? Ask Andy Beshear. Susan Page, USA Today. With the energy of Democratic Socialists and their progressive kin grabbing midterm headlines, can an earnest, moderate, Bible-quoting governor from a red state emerge as the Democrats' standard-bearer 2 years down the road? Andy Beshear would like to find out. While the Kentucky governor said he won't make a decision on running for president until his term as chair of the Democratic Governors Association ends in December, he is already walking the walk, raising money for his PAC, traveling to states with early presidential primaries, and writing a book about how to win over voters who haven't been voting for Democrats lately. While I don't necessarily agree with the number of policies of, say, the DSA candidates, I respect that they actually want to fix problems that are facing the American people, he told USA Today. But he describes the ideal Democratic candidate in 2028 as a governor who is more pragmatic than ideological, someone who won't promise the moon to skeptical voters who feel burned by President Donald Trump. In other words, someone who sounds a lot like Beshear. He lacks the broad name recognition of 2024 nominee Kamala Harris, the deep donor pockets of California Governor Gavin Newsom, or the celebrity charisma of New York Representative Alexandria Ocasio-Cortez, to mention just a few of the slew of ambitious Democrats eyeing 2028. What Beshear has is a record of winning election and re-election in a state so solidly Republican that Trump carried it by more than 30 percentage points in 2024. With that, he has joined the brewing battle over the direction of the Democrats. Is J.D. Vance a good Christian? In his book, Go and Do Likewise, How We Heal a Broken Country, published by St. Martin's Press September 22nd, Beshear offers faith as a defining thread for how Democrats could reclaim the heartland and move past an era of divisive politics. Make America kind again, he puts it. The book's title comes from Jesus' injunction in the parable of the Good Samaritan, and each chapter opens with a Bible verse. On the cover, the 48-year-old father of two is wearing blue jeans and a fleece pullover, sitting on concrete steps joined by his enormous black poodle. Even Winnie the dog is sporting a resolute look to the future gaze. While Beshear has a reputation for a moderate mien, in his first interview about his new book, he blasted Vice President J.D. Vance, who also talks publicly about his faith and also published a book this year, Communion, describes a vice president's spiritual journey to Catholicism. Is Vance a good Christian? I think J.D. Vance is a person that is using Christianity to benefit himself and not to benefit other people, Beshear replied. I think a Christian in the vice president's office would have pushed back against cutting SNAP, food benefits, and not encouraged it, would push back against a big, ugly bill that's going to shutter rural hospitals, and people aren't going to get the health care that they need. He called the book about Appalachia that brought Vance early fame, Hillbilly Elegy, an example of poverty tourism that blamed people rather than the opioid industry for the addiction that ravaged their lives. What J.D. Vance uses faith for is what he's done his entire life, which is to judge other people, he said. Vance's spokesman shot back. Andy Beshear was born with a silver spoon in his mouth and had the governorship handed him by his father, Luke Schrader, said. Every now and then he lobs an outrageous attack against the vice president in a desperate plea for attention. It takes a true hypocrite to attack someone's faith after sending Kentucky law enforcement to lock down churches during COVID, as Andy Beshear did. Oh, Beshear also called Vance the all but certain Republican presidential nominee in 2028. In the exclusive interview with USA Today, Beshear declined to meet demands from a group of Hispanic Democratic officials that the DGA invest more money, $10 million was the suggested amount, in the challenge by Texas Democrat Gina Hinojosa to Republican Governor Greg Abbott. She's been gaining ground in statewide polls, though the nonpartisan Cook Political Report still rates the race as likely Republican. We would really think, just to be honest with you, that Governor Beshear would understand this, especially since he has presidential aspirations. Latino operative Sergio Gonzalez told Politico, in case Beshear somehow missed the point. Beshear praised Hinojosa as a great candidate and noted that the DGA was already underwriting some of her campaign expenses. But he gave no sign he would be sending her a check instead of Democratic gubernatorial candidates given stronger odds of flipping GOP seats in such states as Iowa, Georgia, Nevada, Ohio, and Alaska. I, as a DGA chair, can't be motivated by pleasing or not pleasing anyone when it comes to 28, he said. To give an extra dollar one place, it comes from another. It's a long way from Lexington to Brooklyn. With the opening Democratic presidential primary in South Carolina nearly a year and a half away, Harris is running first for the nomination, according to the RealClearPolitics.com average of polls. Newsom is in second place, followed in order by Buttigieg, Ocasio-Cortez, Georgia Senator John Ossoff, Arizona Senator Mark Kelly, Pennsylvania Governor Josh Shapiro, and Beshear in eighth at 4%. The Democratic primary electorate is not the Kentucky general electorate, cautioned the website electionodds.com, which estimates Beshear's chances of being the nominee at 2.4%. The same skills that win Republicans and independents in Lexington may not win progressives in Brooklyn. Still, Beshear notes his solidly liberal record on social issues, no easy course in his conservative state. On his third day in office, he signed an executive order restoring voting rights to those convicted of nonviolent felonies who had served their time. He voted a 15-week abortion ban, though the state legislature overrode his veto, and issued an executive order banning so-called conversion therapy on LGBTQ+ youth. On the most hot-button issue of the moment, he vetoed legislation limiting bathroom access for transgender girls and boys and preventing Medicaid from providing trans medical care. The legislature overrode his veto on that, too. I vetoed anti-choice bills that have come to my desk, he said, but added that hasn't been the key to his healthy 50% to 37% approval-disapproval rating in his state. I spend 80% of my time on things that matter to 100% of Kentuckians, issues like jobs, health care, infrastructure, and education. If you make people's lives just a bit better, if you bring in that next set of good jobs, They'll vote differently because they care about the future of their kids a lot more than the letter that they registered for. Beshear counsels cooperation and conciliation at a time when most Democrats complain to pollsters that their party establishment hasn't fought Trump hard enough, hasn't fought fire with fire. Whether his approach will seem refreshingly sensible or disappointingly unambitious to Democratic voters is something a campaign may have to settle. What a Fed rate hike means for credit card debt, car loans, and savers. Rachel Barber, USA Today. Federal Reserve policymakers' decision to raise the benchmark for short-term interest rates is about to impact Americans' budgets. The federal funds rate stands in a range of 3.75% to 4%, a quarter percentage point higher than before. Fed Chair Kevin Warsh explained that the decision was made in response to the United States' stubborn inflation. The hope behind raising the range is that borrowing becomes more expensive, which can limit demand and eventually bring down prices for Americans struggling with the cost of living. But the Fed can't control everything. It has little influence over tariffs, war in the Middle East, and the AI build-out that are all contributing to the rise in prices consumers are experiencing. As a result of the move, borrowers can expect to see higher rates on their credit cards and other forms of variable rate debt at a time when more rely on loan money to make ends meet. Savers, on the other hand, are likely to benefit from higher returns on their high-yield savings accounts and certificates of deposit. The impact of the hike, the Fed's first in 3 years, depends largely on who you are, according to Katie Klingensmith, Edelman Financial Engine's chief investment strategist. A rate increase does not affect everyone the same way, which helps explain why the economy can look strong in some areas while feeling painful in others, creating a split-screen reality, Klingensmith told USA Today. That is why a rate hike should not be viewed as simply good or bad. The impact depends on where someone sits in the economy, borrower or lender, spender or saver, heavily indebted or financially secure. Who will be impacted most? Simeon Wallace, chief investment officer and partner at Aprio Wealth Management, said Americans today can generally be divided into two groups, stretched consumers and secure consumers. The latter are typically less affected by changes in the federal funds rate, he said. Stretched consumers typically are early and mid-stage in their careers. They likely are in jobs that are paying somewhere around the median income or less, and they often will have more floating rate debt, Wallace said. That secure consumer is likely mid to late career retired, maybe early years of retirement. They're sitting on assets. They likely have a home that has a fixed rate mortgage at a low rate. They're much less impacted. In other words, those most impacted by the Fed's September 16th rate hike are likely those who can afford it the least, according to Matt Schultz, LendingTree's chief consumer finance analyst. If you're somebody who has a bunch of credit card debt and no savings, then you get all the downside and none of the upside, Schultz said. How does a Fed rate hike affect credit cards? A rise in the federal funds rates most directly affects credit card interest rates. While many consumers could see their variable credit cards' APRs rise by a quarter percentage points within 1 to 2 billing cycles, the dollar impact depends on how much debt they carry. For example, a consumer who maintains an unpaid $100 balance for a full year may pay about 25 cents more in interest annually, while some carrying a $10,000 balance could pay about $25 more. He said the good news is that a quarter point hike isn't going to rock anybody's world financially. Chances are we're talking about an extra dollar or two a month when it comes to the typical credit card bill. But when you're struggling with debt, when the prices of everything are seemingly everything are rising, every dollar counts, Schultz said. The risk is that when the Fed raises its target range for interest rates, they typically only do it once. On September 16th, the majority of members on the rate-setting committee projected at least one more quarter-point increase before the end of the year. The impact gets bigger with every subsequent increase, and the more that we see, the more it adds up, he said. If you're talking about 3 or 4 increases and a full point over the course of a few months, then that can be pretty significant. How does a Fed rate hike affect car loans? Because most auto loans come with a fixed rate, a rise in the federal funds rate won't necessarily lead to higher interest rates for people who are already paying off a car. But it will impact consumers in the market for a new vehicle. With members of the rate setting committee signaling they expect rates to move higher, Wallace said they should probably look to buy sooner rather than later. Either way, it's likely that new loan will be more expensive than your friends that got a car a month ago, said Rodney Williams, Solo Funds co-founder and president. Williams added that when consumers face higher interest rates at a dealership, they often ask for a longer-term loan to bring down their monthly payment. What most Americans don't know is that when you extend the time of the loan, despite your monthly payments being cheaper, you're also extending the time period or the time horizon that you're being charged interest, Williams said. You're going to be paying more for that car with a 72-month loan than you would a 60-month loan. What does a Fed rate hike mean for savers? A Fed rate hike typically means higher returns on things like their high-yield savings accounts and certificates of deposit. Houses with cash, CDs, or high-quality bonds can earn more income, Klingensmith said. For people living on savings or fixed income, higher rates can be a positive. Those with high-yield savings accounts can expect their yields to improve over the next couple of months, Schultz said. Those higher rates will apply to consumers' existing savings balances, not just the money they deposit after September 16th. He added that banks and financial institutions aren't typically in as much of a rush to raise them as they are to increase credit card APRs. Savings accounts yields take the stairs up and the elevator down, Schultz said. But even if it moves slowly, any increase we see in savings yields is definitely welcome because it can help give people a little more financial wiggle room with their emergency fund or other savings goals during a time when they can really use it. What should consumers do now? After the Fed rate hike, Schultz said there are two things consumers can do to put themselves in a better financial position. First, try to see if your lender will lower your interest rate. Second, open a high-yield savings account. While asking your lender for a lower interest rate may seem like a fanciful idea, in the LendingTree survey of 2,000 U.S. consumers earlier this year, 84% of cardholders who asked for a lower APR received one. To get on the expected higher savings yields, consumers can open a high-yield savings account. Compare rates from online banks or credit unions and apply online. Although certain requirements must be met, the best high-yield savings account right now offers an annual percentage yield of 4.21%, 11 times higher than the 0.38% national average, according to NerdWallet. People do have more power over their interest rates than they think they do, Schultz said. You can use that power by shopping around for the best rates on a loan or the best rates on a high-yield savings account. He added that Americans may also consider refinancing debt with a 0% balance transfer credit card or a low-interest personal loan. However, Williams reminds borrowers to be vigilant. You've got to make sure if you're going to refinance or if you're going to do a balance transfer, you're doing it in a scenario that's in your favor, Williams said. With the Fed rate increase, you may be balance transferring to something that's even higher. The best way to avoid paying a higher APR on your credit card? Pay off debt. If that's not an option, at least make your minimum monthly payment on time, he said. Things change when you are late. Things compound differently, Williams said. As you think about all the debt you have, you should prioritize the one that's most costly or the one that's most variable and do your best to try to pay it down. The surprising travel 10, ditching AI for real experiences. Christopher Elliott, special to USA Today. Bob Gurley works with technology every day. But for a recent trip to Muscat, Oman, he went old school. Instead of booking his flights online, he hired a travel advisor. And instead of taking pictures on his phone, he used a 35mm camera. You know, with film. I had 36 shots, said Gurley, who works for a computer security company in Washington, D.C. I stopped more, I observed more. The result was a completely different trip than the one he's used to. Instead of taking an endless series of images for his social media feed, Gurley slowed down to enjoy the experience. His photos of the Grand Mosque were more contemplative. Having a travel advisor curate the trip made it less algorithmic and more, well, human. He saw more things that interested him, like the historic Mutra Souk, and fell into fewer tourist traps. In an era of AI-driven itineraries, a growing number of travelers are trading digital efficiency for analog adventures. By returning to film cameras, paper journals, and human travel advisors, they're finding that removing immediate digital gratification makes a trip more memorable, meaningful, and maybe even better. Why are travelers going analog? New research from ALG Vacations found that among people who used AI to plan a trip, 77% still want a human to make the final call. Among millennials and Gen Z who use AI, 51% have also booked through a travel advisor. Travelers aren't necessarily anti-digital. They're just opposed to being optimized into numbness. They want experiences that feel real and human, not endlessly mediated through a screen. The response is subtle, but if you pay attention, you'll notice it. It's people carrying paper notebooks instead of tablet computers. They have Polaroid cameras instead of phones. They're actually experiencing the trip instead of just curating a video of it. You can see the evidence everywhere, like the no videos rule for travelers. Richard Campbell, founder of 10 Adventures, said he never watches videos of a destination before he travels there. I want to be surprised and amazed seeing something for the first time, he said. I think this is a key part of travel. Hotels have noticed. Hotel Ranga, a countryside property in southern Iceland known for northern lights viewing, sells guests an analog menu for 20,100 kroner, about $165. The package includes two disposable cameras, a deck of the hotel's playing cards, a coloring book about Icelandic history with crayons, and three postcards. The best thing in it may be the map of South Iceland, marked by a hand with the staff's own favorite stops, which is the kind of recommendation no algorithm will give you. The return of travel advisors? Perhaps the most visible sign of our analog adventures is the resurgence of human travel advisors. While booking a flight is a simple transaction, a customized trip of a lifetime requires empathy that a chatbot can't offer. Michael Johnson, president of Ensemble Travel Agency Consortium, said that planning has come full circle for most discerning travelers. In a world that's increasingly automated, people are craving that human connection more than ever, Johnson said. He said advisors provide perspective and reassurance, telling you, for instance, whether a 500-guest or 140-guest ship is right for your Antarctica expedition. It's not just the affluent older travelers. Other people want a human connection, too, said Jackie Witt of Adios Adventure Travel. She's seen an increase in people younger than 40 who turn to her for travel advice. Although travelers seem to like the convenience that digital offers for making online reservations, they contact me for advice to help organize their tours, activities, and to get information about special documents, she said. How to have an analog adventure. Making the most of analog travel doesn't mean you have to be a Luddite. Here are a few strategies. Practice delayed gratification. Like Gourley, try a 35mm camera with limited shots. The wait to have the film develop keeps the trip alive long after you return home. It's something you can look forward to. When people finally revisit old travel pictures, it often changes how they think about their trips, said Mitch Goldstone, the CEO of ScanMyPhotos.com. Keep a physical record. Architect Laura Incher sits for hours sketching ancient ruins instead of snapping photos. I notice more detail and my memory of a place I have drawn is always more vivid, she said. Write a postcard. The Moana Surf Rider in Waikiki offers a one-year wave experience where guests write a postcard to themselves that the hotel mails a year later. It's a tangible memory that reconnects you with the feeling of the trip. Take a time out from your devices. Put down the phone or the video camera, stop thinking about posting to your social media accounts, and just take in the place that you're visiting. Reality check. This doesn't mean you'll leave your phone at home. Joe Cronin, president of International Citizens Insurance, said smartphones remain an indispensable travel tool. The reality is that most travelers need their phones for practical reasons like boarding passes, translation apps, and emergency contacts, he said. The question is, when do you use the phone and when do you leave it in your pocket? The goal of an analog adventure is to return home feeling fulfilled but not exhausted. In a world optimized for immediacy, the ability to unplug and engage with the physical world has become the new ultimate luxury. Captain Kirk prepares for his heavy metal debut. Seriously. Greta Cross, USA Today. William Shatner is ready to rage. Shatner, 95, will debut his new heavy metal band, The Uckers, at Chicago's Riot Fest on Sunday, September 20th. The band takes the Rebel stage at Douglas Park between 5:25 and 6 p.m. local time. I decided you're such big fans of mine that I'm going to debut my heavy metal record at Riot Fest and hope you'll be there, and I hope I'm there, Shatner said with a smile in a video promoting his performance shared by Riot Fest. Shatner, best known for his role as Captain Kirk in the Star Trek franchise, isn't new to the music industry. Over the years, Shatner has released spoken word, rock, and blues albums, beginning with his debut album, The Transformed Man, in 1968. He released his most recent spoken word album, Love and Other Mysteries, in collaboration with country music star Brad Paisley, in August. In 2023, Shatner was diagnosed with stage 4 malignant melanoma. The cancer spread to his lungs and brain, but after 2 years of immunotherapy and surgery, he told USA Today he is cancer-free. Kicking off on Friday, September 18th, Riot Fest features headliners including 21 Pilots, Iggy Pop, Pixies, Tools, Pierce the Veil, and Elvis Costello. Tickets are available on the Riot Fest websites, starting at $130 for one-day passes and $360 for three-day passes. Who makes up the Uckers? Joining Shatner is guitarist Marcus Nand, guitarist and bassist Phil Suzanne, Ozzy Osbourne, Last in Line, Vince Neil Band, Big Noise, guitarist Britt Lightning, Vixen, and drummer Fred Aching. What is the Uckers' upcoming album? When does it release? The Uckers' debut album is What the F is Heavy Metal. The album did not have a release date as of September 14th. Her black dad couldn't go on a Capitol trip. She could be a U.S. senator. Jay Stahl, USA Today. Illinois Lieutenant Governor Julia Stratton's father was raised in the small town of Clearfield, Pennsylvania, population 5,962. Henry W. Wiggins, Jr. wanted to attend his Clearfield High School trip alongside the class of 1951 to visit the U.S. Capitol in Washington, but he was not allowed, as Stratton tells it, due to an era of segregation practices. Wiggins, then a young black man, was unable to sleep in the same hotel or eat in the same restaurants as his classmates. It's not lost on me. First of all, I'm not talking about my great-grandfather, Stratton, 61, told USA Today. I'm not even talking about my grandfather. I'm talking about my dad. Now, Wiggins' daughter could work at the Capitol. The mom of four is expected to be one of the first three black women to serve at the same time in the U.S. Senate after she won a costly competitive Democratic Senate primary in March and scored a win for the party's left flank in her reliably blue state. She released a viral campaign ad referring to President Donald Trump with an expletive and said she will not vote for New York Senator Chuck Schumer as leader, who has led the Senate Democratic Caucus since 2017, including during Trump's first term, and was majority leader from 2021 to 2025. She supports enacting Medicare for All, which Schumer does not support, and raising the federal minimum wage to $25, up from the current $7.25. Stratton may also serve alongside Senators Lisa Blunt Rochester of Delaware and Angela Alsobrook of Maryland. The historic possibility for the Democratic trio comes 2 years after former Vice President Kamala Harris lost the 2024 presidential race to Trump. Stratton will face Don Tracy, the former chair of the Illinois Republican Party, in November. Stratton's primary win underscores the complicated dynamics facing the Democratic Party and the nation. Black women are also often considered the backbone of the left's voting bloc, but Harris's loss sparked new questions or even concerns about who is electable in American politics. Stratton prevailed over two sitting House members, including Representative Robin Kelly, a fellow black woman who received the support of the influential Congressional Black Caucus. A partner to J.B. Pritzker. Stratton was born in 1965 and grew up on the south side of Chicago. She was the daughter of Wiggins, a Navy veteran who marched that year from Selma to Montgomery to support voting rights, and her mom, Velma Wiggins, a Chicago public school teacher. She attended the University of Illinois and earned a law degree from DePaul University in 1992. In 2016, the year Trump first won the White House, Stratton launched a primary challenge to State Representative Ken Duncan, a fellow Democrat who sided with Republican Governor Bruce Rauner and supported embattled former Governor Rod Blagojevich, according to the Chicago Tribune. Stratton was the primary caregiver for her mother, who had been diagnosed with Alzheimer's disease, and decided to run against Duncan after watching a TV news segment about his handling of health care. I literally yelled at the television because I was like, what? Somebody should run against that guy, Stratton recalled. Stratton ran, and her mom died that January. She won the race with support from President Barack Obama, whose own career in elected office began in the Illinois State House. Governor J.B. Pritzker named Stratton his running mate the following year. They won during the November 2018 midterms. The Pritzker-Stratton ticket was reelected in 2022. Stratton announced her campaign to replace Senator Dick Durbin on April 24th last year, one day after the longtime number two Senate Democrat announced his retirement. Her news-themed campaign announcement, including vignettes of TV segments as Stratton stood in a room surrounded by strewn newspapers. Donald Trump and Elon Musk are trying to distract us and to create such a mess that we don't even know where to start, Stratton said. But in Washington, they're still doing the same old things they've always done. Giving the people what they want. For most of the race, Stratton was sandwiched in public polling between Kelly, who wielded CBC support, and frontrunner Representative Raja Krishnamoorthy, who maintained a $30 million war chest. Still, Stratton received financial and political backing from Pritzker, the state's popular chief executive and heir of the Hyatt Hotel family, who remains a potential 2028 aspirant for president. She experienced a surge in the race with a more caustic style on the campaign trail against Trump, who sent thousands of U.S. Immigration and Customs Enforcement agents and 300 National Guard troops into Chicago last year as part of Operation Midway Blitz. She also slammed Krishnamoorthy for accepting donations from executives of Palantir, a data company that has a contract with ICE, during a tense January debate between the three main candidates. Stratton, who wants to abolish ICE, then drew national attention with a February campaign ad laced with profanity in which several voters say F Trump, vote Giuliana, directly to the camera. They said it, not me, Stratton quips. Earlier this year, Chicago tech executive Jacob Rosenbacher told USA Today that I think Democrats should be doing everything possible to stop the Republican Party in explaining why he supports Stratton. Caitlin Fahey, a Stratton strategist, told USA Today that advisors amplified an incredibly relatable candidate by talking about affordability, a winning message for several primary victors this cycle. She's a mom of four. She talks regularly on the campaign trail about kind of budgeting as a family, Fahey said. Stratton put it more plainly. My campaign was about giving the people what they want, and that was the distinction, she said. That's why, she said, she focused her campaign on Medicare for All, a $25 minimum wage, and getting corporate PAC money out of politics. Dick Simpson, professor emeritus at the University of Illinois Chicago, attributed Stratton's win to the outsized role of Pritzker, calling his endorsement the most important factor. Stratton served by the two-term governor's side as the billionaire boosted his own national profile as a Trump antagonist and immediately endorsed his right hand. On election day, Stratton prevailed over Krishnamoorthy, her closest challenger, by nearly 8 points. She also became the first in a wave of progressive wins in Democrats' highly competitive Midwestern primary contest. Abdul El Sayed later won the Michigan state primary, and Lieutenant Governor Penny Flanagan delivered a decisive victory in the Minnesota primary to replace retiring Senator Tina Smith. However, in Rutter, Iowa, State Senator Josh Churek, the more moderate pick, beat State Senator Zach Walls in a Democratic primary to succeed Senator Joni Ernst, who is also retiring. A built-in sisterhood. A win for Stratton in November would mark the first time a state has elected two black women to the Senate. The nation's first black woman senator, Carol Moseley Braun, a Democrat, was elected in 1992 and served Illinois for one term from 1993 to 1999. Harris and former Senator LaFonza Butler, who was appointed by Governor Gavin Newsom after Dianne Feinstein's 2023 death, made California the first state with two black women to serve in the upper chamber. In 2024, also Brooks, 55, and Blunt Rochester, 64, both won open seats in their respective states. Through the halls of Congress, the pair carried a friendship born from a lunch before they both arrived in the Senate. They refer to one another as sister senators and sit together at the same table during Democrat caucus meetings. We also look across at each other and we can speak sometimes without exchanging words, also Brooks also said during an interview. When her father was sick, also Brooks received soup and cookies at her house delivered by Blunt Rochester. The sister senators have spoke with Stratton throughout her campaign. Also, Brooks shared a gospel playlist with Stratton, while Blunt Rochester called the candidate the day before the Delaware legislator participated in an interview to offer advice on what forums to attend during the Congressional Black Caucus Foundation's annual legislative conference. I think that's the beauty of an almost built-in sisterhood, that we can talk about all those different things, and we're also in the same sorority, Blunt Rochester said. If all three women serve together in the Senate, they will match the number of black men that work in the body of 100. Senators Raphael Warnock, Democrat from Georgia, Tim Scott, Republican from South Carolina, and Cory Booker, Democrat from New Jersey, currently serve. It will also be the largest number of black senators to serve concurrently. How three black women in Senate could lead together. Analysts say their presence together may affect policy changes. Georgetown University professor Nadia Brown, an expert on black women in politics, said the outcome may lead to key objectives from the trio of lawmakers in three areas: healthcare, education, and ensuring a living wage. Brown said she expects that the woman may bring attention to issues that people just hadn't thought about, even though it's been under your nose the entire time. Michael Strawbridge, a political science professor at Washington University in St. Louis, said Black women in Congress lead a greater focus to maternal and women's health. They recognize that sometimes issues related to race on the single axis don't always account for the distinct experiences of Black women who deal with both race and gender, Strawbridge said. November's midterms are less than 2 months away, and the possibility of three Black women serving together is growing closer. Last November, Stratton's dad, Henry Wiggins Jr., died. 60 years after he marched from Selma to Montgomery, his daughter is on the ballot to be a U.S. senator. She could work where he was unable to visit. What I would imagine they are thinking is what you are doing, Juliana. Exactly what we raised you to do, Stratton said. Oregon man accused of killing five women indicted in sixth death. Tayo Nagayan, USA Today. An Oregon man charged with killing five women has been indicted in the death of a sixth woman, prosecutors announced Wednesday, September 16th. A grand jury indicted Jesse Lee Calhoun, 41, on one count of first-degree manslaughter in the death of Elizabeth Libby Gibson, a 32-year-old Portland, Oregon woman who disappeared in 2022, according to the Multnomah County District Attorney's Office. Prosecutors accused Calhoun of unlawfully and recklessly causing Gibson's death under circumstances manifesting extreme indifference to the value of human life. The indictment marks the sixth case filed against Calhoun, who has been charged in the deaths of five other women who were found dead in various locations in and around northwestern Oregon from February to May 2023. He has pleaded not guilty to five counts of second-degree murder and four counts of second-degree abuse of a corpse. Gibson's body has not been found, but prosecutors said evidence supporting the new charge emerged during continued investigative work following the earlier indictments. During a news conference on September 16th, authorities declined to discuss details of the evidence because the case remains pending. Today it marks a very solemn and sad day, but I'm here to announce that the grand jury has returned a sixth indictment against Mr. Jesse Calhoun, Multnomah County District Attorney Nathan Vasquez said at the news conference. I really want to take a moment and recognize that behind every one of these counts is a young woman, someone's daughter, someone's sister, someone's friend. The loss of life here is immense. A previously scheduled trial date was canceled after Calhoun was indicted in the fifth case, and prosecutors said the latest indictment could further affect the timeline for trial proceedings. Calhoun is expected to be arraigned on Monday, September 21st, on the new charge involving Gibson's death, according to Senior Deputy District Attorney Melissa Marrero. Elizabeth Libby Gibson remembered as kind, creative, and silly. Gibson disappeared in 2022 and was reported missing in March 2023, according to Marrero. Prosecutors believe she was killed on November 18, 2022. Libby Gibson is someone who we became aware of very early in the investigation, Marrero said at the news conference. Her link to Mr. Calhoun and our ability to prove what happened to her and why it happened to her came at a much later time. Murrow said prosecutors believe they have enough evidence to prove the case in court despite Gibson's body never being found. Prosecutors have asked anyone with information about Gibson's disappearance, death, or the location of her remains to contact the Portland Police Bureau. Authorities have been in communication with Gibson's family, who Murrow said were devastated by the investigative findings. Reading a statement from Gibson's siblings, Murrow said the family described Gibson as kind, creative, and silly, and said she welcomed everyone with love and acceptance. Our family is grateful that a definitive step toward justice is finally being taken for our sister Libby, the statement said. Her future was tragically taken from her way too soon. At this time, our family respectfully asks for privacy as we process this heartbreaking development and continue to honor Libby's memory, the statement continued. Who are the other victims Jesse Calhoun is accused of killing? Calhoun previously was charged in the deaths of Charity Lynn Perry, 24, Kristen Smith, 22, Joanna Speaks, 32, Bridget Leanne Webster, 31, and Ashley Reel, 22. Authorities have said the women's remains were discovered in outdoor locations across northwestern Oregon. Some were found nearly 100 miles apart. Calhoun was first charged in 2024 in the deaths of Perry, Speaks, and Webster. Prosecutors added charges in Smith's deaths in 2025 and in Reel's death earlier this year. The investigation has drawn widespread attention and intense scrutiny, As reports emerge about the women's deaths, Portland police initially dismissed concerns that the cases were connected in June 2023. Officials appeared to reverse course a month later, saying law enforcement had determined there were links between four of the cases. When asked whether investigators believe there could be additional victims, Vasquez said during the September 16th news conference that authorities currently do not have information pointing to other cases, but will continue pursuing leads. At this time, we do not have information that leads us to believe there are additional victims, he said. However, I want to be clear. This investigation has always been very open to new information and to following down every possible lead, and we will continue to do that throughout the life of this case and probably even years beyond. I'm Mickey Vandaloo, and this has been USA Today. I'll see you next week.
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3: Hi, everybody. I'm Jack Hanna. 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

0: This program is intended for a print-impaired audience and is brought to you by Mind's Eye.
1: And welcome to this edition of the Wall Street Journal. It's Monday, September 21st. And from the Wall Street Journal's World News section, there's an article here entitled, German General Wins Top NATO Role and a Platform to Warn About Russia. Carson Brunner, an advocate for strong European defense against Russia, will become the alliance's highest military official. This is written by Daniel Michaels. The byline is Copenhagen. Military commanders from across NATO selected Germany's top general as their new representative in the alliance's leadership, further lifting Berlin's status among European armed forces as the continent adapts to threats from Russia and increasing tensions with the Trump administration. German General Carsten Brunner will take over as chair of the North Atlantic Treaty Organization's Military Committee from July, succeeding Italian Admiral Giuseppe Cavo-Dairon in the rotating post. The chairman serves as top military advisor to NATO Secretary General Mark Rutte, helping connect the 32-country alliance's political objectives with its military capabilities and plans. NATO's top military role is held by the Supreme Commander for Europe, or SARCUR, a position that has always been held by an American since it was first filled by Dwight Eisenhower in 1950. Brewer prevailed over Canadian General Jenny Kerrigan, who would have been the first woman to hold the post. Both countries have radically shifted their military postures over recent years. Canada, under Prime Minister Mark Carney, has sharply increased traditionally low military spending to address threats in the Arctic and from China, as well as across the Atlantic in NATO territory. Germany has boosted military spending even more dramatically, first following Russia's large-scale invasion of Ukraine in 2022, and more when Chancellor Friedrich Merz took office last year. Outlays have jumped 25% compared with last year and tripled over the last decade, according to Defense Minister Boris Pistorius. The country's rearmament has been so dramatic that some neighboring countries are becoming anxious, given Germany's militaristic past and role starting two world wars. Brouwer, whom Pistorius nominated for the NATO post 7 months ago, unusually long before the scheduled vote, is an outspoken advocate for the need for Germany, Europe, and all of NATO to adapt to painful realities of an increasingly tense geopolitical landscape, and in particular, Russia's hostility toward Ukraine's European allies. Brewer recently said that Russia has been systematically using drones to probe air defenses in Europe, looking for weakness to exploit, amid what he called an intensifying gray zone campaign aimed at destabilizing the continent's governments and institutions. NATO's 29 European members also face intense pressure from the Trump administration to raise arms spending and take a more active role in alliance leadership, particularly in the continent's non-nuclear defenses. Pistorius, on a recent visit to the Pentagon, told Defense Secretary Pete Hegseth that Germany is strengthening its defenses capability and acts as a driving force in Europe. He said Europeans want to take some of the burden off the United States and assume primary responsibility for conventional deterrence in Europe over time. In the post of chair of NATO's military committee, known as CMC, is more of a high-level intermediary with a bully pulpit than battle command.

title German General Wins Top NATO Role and a Platform to Warn About Russia. We now come to another article in the World News section. It's entitled Trump's Greenland Deal Eases Way for U.S. Businesses on the Arctic Island. The agreement doesn't deliver the control he wanted, but raises hopes for more investment and less stigma around working with America. This is written by Svein Ingel Rasmussen. The security deal over Greenland, announced by President Trump on Friday, relieves the pressure from months of American maneuvering to control the semi-autonomous Danish territory and smooths the way for more U.S. investments on the cash-starved but resource-rich Arctic Island. American and Greenlandic business people say they hope the agreement, which is expected to be signed this week, will ease geopolitical tension, drive investment, and remove some of the stigma many Greenlanders attach to cooperating with the Americans. Trump's initial interest in controlling Greenland, dating back to his first term in office, spurred new commercial attention to the island and its potential. But his threats to annex it by force made investors skittish and Greenlanders worry of American intentions. While the deal is unlikely to immediately open the floodgates to major investment in mining and oil drilling, sectors hampered by harsh Arctic conditions and structural obstacles, it will bring stability to other areas where U.S. businesses have shown interest. Many Greenlandic business people say the United States is a natural partner given its geographical proximity. Quote, if the deal gets over the line, it will benefit all parties. We need to put behind us the insecurity that has plagued us, not only as individuals, but as the business community, for nearly 2 years. That's a quote from Nadja Nehalsen, lawmaker and former Greenlandic minister for business and mineral resources. I have seen an increased American investment interest in recent years, and we want to build on that interest. The text of the deal has yet to be published, but U.S., Danish, and Greenlandic officials suggest it will build on an existing 1951 treaty, amended in 2004, that already gives the U.S. the right to deploy troops and build bases on the Arctic Island. As such, the New Deal falls short of Trump's stated ambition of territorial control. One addition to the New Deal is that it will remain in effect in the event of Greenlandic independence from Denmark or a collapse of the North Atlantic Treaty Organization, U.S. and Danish officials said. Trump's threats to annex Greenland triggered the worst foreign policy crisis in Denmark's since World War II and incensed Washington's European NATO allies. Trump said earlier this year threatened to impose tariffs on allied countries that oppose his territorial designs on Greenland. This agreement removes a significant geopolitical uncertainty that has hung over Greenland over the last year. That's a quote from Larry Swett, a chair of Greenland Energy, which plans to spend some $60 million drilling for oil in the island's east. Greater clarity and stability make long-term investments more feasible.

0: or the perceived risk of committing capital, and should help unlock the private investment Greenland needs to develop its resources, infrastructure, and economy. That was all a quote from Larry Sweets. Trump's annexation threats made Greenlanders and Danes deeply skeptical of U.S. investors, particularly those with ties to the administration. Drew Horn, a former Trump official who says he is developing a rare earth venture and a hydro-powered AI data center in Greenland, was accused in Danish media of being part of a covert influence campaign. Horn called the allegations fantastical. He said he worked behind the scenes to shape the coming deal, which he hoped would help attract U.S. investors to Greenland. With the public deal being announced, the boogeyman has been removed from the equation, said Horn, who is also founder and CEO of GreenMet, a financial advisory firm. People can see me for what I really am without these sorts of crazy accusations of aspirations. Polls show a majority of Greenlanders rank the stagnant economy among their main concerns. The economy of Greenland, population of 56,000 people, is slow-growing and not diversified, and it relies on more than $1 billion of annual subsidies from Copenhagen and its European Union. Its main activities are fishing and a recent surge in investment to build new airports. The world's largest island has untapped mineral reserves buried deep beneath the ice, but they are difficult and expensive to get to. Obstacles to foreign capital include restrictions on ownership of infrastructure, energy facilities, and real estate, as well as environmental and legal regulations. Those hindrances remain, regardless of a new deal, said Christian Kelsen, managing director of Greenland's Business Association. But American companies and investors can build on existing interest, including tourism, which has grown significantly since the first Trump term. United Airlines in 2025 opened a seasonal direct route from Newark to Nuuk, in addition to thousands of Americans traveling to the island via Iceland. From 2020, during Trump's first term and the Biden administration, the U.S. pledged roughly some $24 million across three tranches to develop projects in Greenland, not all of which has been dispersed. Most of the allocated money went to pay American consultants, for example, to conduct underground surveys or advise the Greenlandic government on tourism and minerals, Kenelden said. During recent negotiations, Denmark, Greenland, and the United States discussed building or reopening bases at three sites where the U.S. had facilities and troops during the Cold War. Such plans will likely bring economic opportunities to Greenlandic subcontractors in construction, catering, cleaning, and other services, Kelsen said. Quote, I certainly expect that to benefit Greenlandic businesses, just like it does in other parts of the world where the Americans operate bases. That concludes the article that appears in the Wall Street Journal entitled Trump's Greenlandic Deal Eases Way for U.S. Businesses on This Arctic Island. We now come to an article with a slightly different slant. It's entitled, Want to Succeed in AI World? study anthropology. College students and workers alike are finding new sets of skills is needed for a rapidly changing workplace. This is written by Calcium Borchers. A computer science degree is no longer a golden ticket. Stanford and MIT graduates are doing just fine, but a stampede of students into this major over the last two decades produced more coders than companies need. Artificial intelligence makes the oversupply even worse. What's the alternative? Get really good at the stuff machines are lousy at. For current and prospective college students and their parents, this might mean avoiding college majors that make sense in a pre-AI world, like computer science, or that were created in response to AI mania. For the rest of us, thinking about what you'd study if you were in college today is a way to identify skills worth developing for the future. And that doesn't mean focusing on AI itself. It's too narrow, says Peter Moshevich, an executive managing director at commercial real estate giant JLL, who advises some of the firm's biggest tenants on future of work strategies. While it is trendy for companies to create chief AI officer positions, he predicts every C-suite job will ultimately require AI savvy and specialized roles will become outdated. Likewise, an AI-specific degree could seem antiquated in a decade. It's sort of like saying you majored in Excel, Moshevich says. Instead, it might be time to go back to some of the classic areas of study. Human skills remain even more important as AI takes on more complex work and reshapes fields in ways we can't fully predict. That's a quote from Leah Bexley, OpenAI's Vice President of Education. So I asked a mix of business executives, investors, and academics to recommend programs for study. Here are some of their recommendations for students and the rest of us. Anthropology. Alec Litwitz majored in math at MIT and went on to earn a law degree and an MBA. Yet the investor who was an early partner at Citadel continually draws on lessons from his second undergraduate major, anthropology. Quote, "The beauty of anthropology for me is that I can telescope out and try to understand what's happening to society right now," he says. "I don't know all the answers, but I have a frame because one of the key skill sets is metacognition. It's being able to observe a system, and at the same time you are part of the system, you are observing. At its core, anthropology is an effort to grasp what makes us human. It's hard to think of a more relevant pursuit when our career prospects hinge on humanity's value proposition relative to bots. Just last week, Ernst & Young said it was creating a $100 million bonus pool to reward employees who demonstrate values in ways that can't be replaced by AI. If you want a piece of the pie like this one, it would be useful to know as much about human nature as possible. In The Adaptability Quotient, his book, coming out this month, Litsiewicz argues that much of the knowledge people acquire in college has been commoditized by AI, or will be. He says your time and money are best spent on studies that force you to think critically and understand people, because those abilities can help you adapt to change. Another area, mathematics. One of AI's most powerful effects on the job market is erosion of trust. Recruiters and hiring managers struggle to determine whether candidates are as good as advertised or merely good at using AI to cheat. So, IG Labs interviews seemingly promising applicants in person and hands them dry erase markers. "We put them on a whiteboard," says Ben Dean, chief executive of Insight Global, a staffing and consulting firm. IG Labs is the company's team of AI gurus who help clients with limited-term projects. Quote, "We say, okay, now show us what you can do. Our guys throw crazy technical problems at them to see how they think through them and how they can solve them." That's some goodwill hunting stuff right there. Bo says math majors are strong candidates for a couple of reasons. One is that AI modeling involves a lot of math. Another is that math majors typically have experience in the kind of manual problem-solving exercises at the heart of IG Labs' interview process. Old-school candidate evaluations are poised for a comeback as AI makes virtual interviews less reliable. People who have wrestled with hard questions and practiced working them out by hand will stand out. Litsiewicz, the investor with degrees in both math and anthropology, says he'd pick a third option if he had to do it all over again. His pick? Philosophy. Look, I'm not going to tell you that becoming the next Socrates is a viable career path. Among recent college graduates, 22 to 27, with philosophy degrees, are more than twice as likely to be underemployed as those with computer science degrees, according to the New York Fed. Notably, however, these young philosophy majors are less likely to be unemployed than their peers with degrees in computer science, computer engineering, or information systems, or physics. Some of them might be barristers, but the data suggests people who study philosophy are good at figuring out alternative uses for their talents. That's sure to be valuable in a future job market that AI will change in ways we can't anticipate. AI companies see values in philosophers, too. Anthropic employs one to teach Claude a sense of morality. There are similar roles in OpenAI and Google. Jeremy Scheffling, who leads training sessions at a college career center, says a lot of students make the mistake of picking tech majors they are ill-suited for and drop out. While AI-centric majors are in vogue, classic programs can offer lasting value and be better fits for your interest and abilities. If nothing else, zigging while others zag is often wise. That concludes the article entitled "Want to Succeed in an AI World? Study Anthropology." We now turn to a different sort of article. It's about the markets, and it's entitled "A Shortage of oil tankers is threatening to keep gas prices high. Record shipping rates through the Strait of Hormuz could offset falling crude prices. This is written by Rebecca Fang, Georgi Ketchinev, and Summer Sayed. The Iran war has created a new shortage on the oil market. This time, the scarce commodity isn't just crude. It is the ships that carry it. Drone attacks that shut Saudi Arabia's bypass pipeline earlier this month have forced more crude back through the Strait of Hormuz and onto a tanker fleet already stretched thin. The impact has spread worldwide, as longer voyages and shuttle runs around Hormuz tie up ships and push the daily rate of hiring oil tankers to records. The squeeze adds another cost to the war that has been disrupting energy supplies across the globe. Fewer available tankers are slowing oil deliveries, just as record shipping costs squeeze refiners' margins, threatening to keep fuel prices high even if global crude prices fall. That could add fresh pressure to the U.S. gasoline prices before November's midterm election. Quote, what matters for refiners is the delivery cost of the crude, and that includes freight. That's a quote from Adi Osmorovich, a former energy trader and lecturer at the University of Oxford. The price at the pump includes all of it, and the consumer has to pay the full price. The sudden supply crunch among oil supertankers, known as Very Large Crude Carriers, or VLCCs, has boosted the cost of hauling oil through the Strait of to the highest on record. Earlier this month, the cost of hiring an oil supertanker to load inside the Persian Gulf and transit the Strait of Hormuz topped $1 million a day, according to maritime intelligence firm Windward. That works out to about $26 a barrel, or roughly a quarter of the crude's value based on the current market price. Normally, shipping costs are a fraction of the value of a crude cargo. The tanker shortage extends beyond the Middle East. Rates around the world, such as those for the West African to China route, are also surging. Globally, average daily earnings for a VLCC reached $651,107 Thursday, nearly doubling from a week earlier, before Saudi's bypass pipeline, known as the East-West Pipeline, was shut, according to Clarkson Research. The pipeline is the kingdom's main bypass around the strait. It carries crude from the Persian Gulf to the Red Sea port of Yanbu. From there, the Saudis have been able to ship millions of barrels of oil to customers around the world. People familiar with the operation of Saudi Aramco, the kingdom's state oil company, says it is possible the pipeline could be partially restarted within days, though hurdles remain over some technical issues. Meanwhile, Yanbu hasn't loaded any crude tankers since the attacks, according to ship trackers. Aramco has warned some European and Asian customers to expect delays or cancellations for September and October, the people said, if partial pipeline flows aren't restored in the coming days, more crude shipments could be scrapped, they said. Saudi-flagged vessels have stopped transiting Bab al-Aman Strait, a maritime choke point connecting the Red Sea to the Gulf of Aden, now controlled by the Houthis, amid the pipeline outage and attacks on Saudi vessels by the Iranian-aligned Houthi militants, according to ship trackers. More than a dozen Saudi-flagged vessels have rerouted via the Cape of Good Hope in South Africa at an extra cost of $1 million a trip per ship, according to Windward. As a result, Aramco is pushing more crude through Hormuz, leaning on a workaround used more often by its neighbors, ship-to-ship transfers. The maneuver involves short trips moving oil from the Gulf terminals to ports just outside Hormuz, where it can be transferred to vessels headed to global markets. The transfers keep oil moving out and occupy ships that would otherwise be available for other cargoes. Since the attack on the East-West pipeline, a dozen VLCCs exited from the Strait of Hormuz, loaded with 24 million barrels of crude from Ras Torana, the kingdom's main loading terminal along the Persian Gulf, according to ship tracker Kepler. Aramco is talking with some Asian customers about taking crude from tankers off Oman via ship-to-ship transfers, according to people familiar with Aramco's operations. The shift means more of the world's roughly 900 VLCCs are currently held up near Hormuz, doing these short-haul shuttle runs, or sailing longer journeys around the Cape of Good Hope, pushing up costs. Around 15% of the global VLCC fleet is now off the coast of Oman, according to Stephen Gordon, global head of Clarkson Research. More supertankers are also off the market as they are taking longer journeys around the Cape of Good Hope. The detour adds around 2 weeks to the journey. Saudi Arabia's shift towards eastern ports in the Strait of Hormuz has limits, said Matthew Wright, Kepler's lead freight analyst. There are indications there is limited additional ship-to-ship transfer support capacity for more shuttle flows, he said. The workaround appears to be working so long as Iran allows, said Natasha Kieneva, head of the Global Commodities Strategy at J.P. Morgan. That concludes the article. It's entitled, A Shortage of Oil Tankers is Threatening to Keep Gas Prices High. Our next article is something I think most of us don't have to worry about, but it has to do with personal finance. It's entitled, The IRS is Cracking Down on a Favorite Way the Ultra-Wealthy Pass on Money. This is written by Alicia Ebling. Wealthy Americans have for years used a popular type of trust to transfer fortunes to their children without paying hefty gift and estate taxes. Now they are on high alert. The Internal Revenue Service is calling foul on an heiress who used the strategy and is slapping her and her husband with a $736 million tax bill. Chuck and Tricia Eklan of Nashville, Tennessee, are fighting back in U.S. tax court, disputing the agency's claim that they made missteps with grantor-retained annuity trusts, or GRATS, G-R-A-T-S. which they use to shift money to their three daughters. The Elkann case offers a look inside the complex strategies the ultra-rich deploy to build intergenerational wealth, and how those tactics can sometimes test the boundaries of tax rules. The couple says the tactics that the IRS is calling out are valid. The moves, which are used routinely by others, were tied to greats that included shares of HCA Healthcare, a major operator of hospitals that Trisha's father and grandfather helped to co-found in 1968. Quote, the position the IRS is taking produces a draconian result, so said John Porter, the couple's lawyer, who contends that the operation of the Elkann's great was legitimate. At the heart of the case is a strategy that has become especially popular with corporate executives and investors with sizable stock holdings, as markets have roared in recent years. The aim is to pass wealth to the next generation, while using little or none of the $15 million lifetime gift and estate tax exemptions. People set up greats for a set of number of years, or for a set number of years, typically ranging from 2 to 10, to hold assets they expect to notably appreciate in value. Generally, if the assets appreciate faster than a special federal interest rate in the month that the greats is formed, that is 5.4% for September, the gains escape transfer taxes. The grantor sets annuity payments to get back amounts that mirror the original contribution, plus interest at the special federal rate, to avoid gift taxes on the contribution. Payments must be made at least once a year. If the assets don't clear the hurdled rate, the grantor simply gets their money back through the annuity payments, leaving a balance of zero. Many simply roll over the annuity payments into another great. Again, that's an abbreviation for this investment vehicle. Quote, it's largely no regrets planning, said Mike Kircher, deputy director of the Tax Law Center at New York's University. If your great doesn't work, you just throw your assets into a new great and try again. The Biden administration proposed cracking down on trust maneuvers, including greats, and estimated it would result in saving some $84 billion over a decade. But legislative efforts to rein in various trusts have languished, and interest in greats has surged. If someone had put $1 million of Amazon common stock in a 2-year rolling great 10 years ago, for instance, it would have pushed out about $4.5 million to the beneficiaries free of gift and estate taxes, so said Louis Lasky, a former private wealth lawyer and co-founder of Great Track. This is despite a big drop in Amazon stock in 2022. If you keep doing it, you're going to have winning years and losing years, and you hope you come out ahead, said Lauren Wagner, a tax partner at Armanio Advisory. Advisors say people should consider greats before their next worth approaches $15 million. They'd have to wait a long time for me, I'll tell you. That level when the estate tax kicks in per person. You should start thinking about greats when the velocity of your net worth starts to snowball. So said Nathan Dingler, co-founder of Diversify Capital, a Bay Area financial planning firm. One Dingler client in his 40s who works at a Magnificent Seven tech company has put $8.2 million in a series of greats since March of 2024 and was able to move $3.1 million into trust for his two children for a tax savings of more than $1 million so far. Dingler said his clients typically set up new greats quarterly using the most aggressive sleeve of their portfolio to fund them. There are two ways greats can go wrong. If the person who sets up the great dies before the end of the trust term, all or a portion of the assets are subject to estate taxes, which is one reason why many set the trust to expire after 2 years. But most find success with greats, and many use additional methods to ensure their benefits. Some grantors, for instance, will lock in gains by freezing them and substituting the appreciated amount with cash or bonds, or even what amounts to an IOU. That is the move at issue in the Elon case. In 2018, Tricia Elkon funded three greats with assets valued of about $1.5 billion. The Patricia First Eklan 2018 Annuity Trust 1, Trust 2, and Trust 3. The assets in the first two greats rose and resulted in trust for the three daughters receiving assets of about $200 million, according to Porter. The third great, set up in August, didn't grow enough to clear the hurdle and failed, he said. Tricia funded the greats with interest in holding companies with HCH or HCA Healthcare stock. The disputed move came when she purchased assets from the great in exchange for interest-bearing promissory notes, which she was required to repay. The trustee for the greats paid the annuities due to her by forgiving portions of the notes. The IRS asserts that the use of the promissory notes in this fashion violated its regulations that governing greats. An agency spokesman said that the IRS doesn't comment on pending litigation. The IRS wants to impose a gift tax of $614 million and penalties of $122 million on the theory that all of the transfers to the greats, including to the one that failed, were taxable gifts taxed at 40%. Tricia's husband, Chuck, also faces a liability because the couple chose to treat any gifts they made as joint gifts. The Elkans contend that Tricia's use of promissory notes is consistent with both the tax code and regulations. She was a prolific user of greats, farming more than one each year from 2010 through at least 2019, according to court records. While the Elkan case is pending, some advisors are recommending that people refrain from using promissory notes in great transactions. Just to do the trend and true thing with greats, said Diana Zadel, an estate lawyer and global chair of the private wealth service practice at Greenberg Traurig in Miami. Zadel said she disagrees with the IRS position, but she said she would caution clients against using notes for now. Well, that's the end of the article entitled "The IRS is Cracking Down on a Favorite Way for the Ultra-Wealthy to Pass on Money." And I'm sure it was something that you and I probably have nothing to worry about. We now turn to a short piece. It's an opinion piece. It's by the editorial board of the Wall Street Journal. It's entitled "Illinois Taxpayers for Indiana Schools. A border billboard offers a federal credit that Governor Pritzker is refusing." Governor J.B. Pritzker hasn't opted Illinois into the new federal tax credit scholarship program, but residents don't need his permission before donating money elsewhere. An Indiana group is now pitching that idea directly to Illinois drivers via a roadside billboard near the state border. "The federal program soon will let Americans get an education and freedom tax credit of up to $1,700 for donating to scholarship organizations. Illinois residents take advantage of Indiana's EFTC program," the billboard says. "Turn your donation into opportunity for students and a tax credit for you." The sign shows two smiling students framed against Lake Michigan with the Chicago skyline behind them. Sponsoring the ad is the Institute for Quality Education, based in Indianapolis, which plans to participate in the federal program as a scholarship grantor. Luring donors from across the state line could be a windfall. Illinois residents are as eligible as anyone to take the federal tax credit, but they can't make those donations to local scholarship groups as long as Mr. Pritzker refuses to opt in. Signing up for the scholarship shouldn't be a hard choice for states. Colorado's Democratic governor described it as free money. Funds can be used at schools both public and private, including for tuition, tutoring, after-school programs, uniforms, or support services for students with disabilities. Yet Mr. Pritzker has dithered, not wanting to cross the teachers' unions. Leaders of the Illinois Federation of Teachers and the Illinois Education Association signed a letter urging Democratic governors to reject the federal program. Stacy Davis Gates, president of the Chicago Teachers Union, said accepting the scholarship money would, quote, "normalize a voucher system that Illinois has already rejected." She means the state's defunct Invest in Kids tax credit, which funded thousands of scholarships and had a waiting list of more than 24,000 children until Illinois Democrats killed it in 2023. Then, as now, the teachers' unions are scared that alternatives will demonstrate that failures of public education are not intractable or a result of budget constraints. Most Illinois taxpayers would probably prefer to use their credited donations to help children in their own communities. But if Mr. Pritzker won't let them, they can't take the opportunity to help families, or they can take the opportunity to help families somewhere, Indiana, or elsewhere. That's the end of the article. Again, an opinion piece. It's entitled Illinois Taxpayers for Indiana Schools. We only have time for one other short opinion piece. It's entitled Donald Trump, Xi Jinping, and Jimmy Lai. China's president has so far spurned the U.S. president's appeals to release the imprisoned 78-year-old Hong Kong publisher. President Trump understandably takes great pride in the number of unjustly imprisoned people he has helped to free from foreign dungeons. It is one of his best legacies, but one man he hasn't been able to liberate after 6 years in a Hong Kong prison is 78-year-old newspaper publisher Jimmy Lai. Mr. Trump first promised he'd get Mr. Lai out of prison during the presidential campaign in October of 24. He even said it would be easy. He kept it, and since meeting quietly with Mr. Lai's son, Sebastian, and Mr. Lai's lawyer at the White House, Mr. Trump, who raised Mr. Lai's case with Chinese President Xi Jinping on his May visit to Beijing, to no avail so far. Mr. Lai remains in solitary confinement and ill health, with only 45 minutes a day for exercise outside his cell. He can draw the religious pictures he has long done to occupy his time, but he can no longer send those to family and friends. His access to books is limited. It would cost Mr. Z nothing to free Mr. Lai, and it would prevent the international ignominy that is sure to follow if Mr. Lai dies in prison. Mr. Trump put a premium on his personal diplomacy with foreign leaders. We'll soon learn that if Mr. Z returns the favor to Mr. Trump for all of the Washington pomp and presidential praise. Well, that concludes the short article and the time we have for today. I'm your host, Steve Fromme, on behalf of the Radio Information Service, wishing you a very pleasant day and inviting you to stay tuned for another edition of the Wall Street Journal.
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One of the first articles published just this morning is regarding what families should know about Jacksonville e-bike regulations. E-bike regulation would set 15-mile-per-hour speed limit on sidewalks. Article by David Bauerlein. Families whose children ride e-bikes could be held responsible in court with fines and jail time if their children go faster than 15 miles per hour on sidewalks in proposed regulations that Jacksonville City Council will vote on September 22nd. Whether the Jacksonville Sheriff's Office will enforce the local regulation is an open question because the city has no immediate plans to install signs with the 15-mile-per-hour speed limit along the sidewalks where people typically ride e-bikes around neighborhoods. The Sheriff's Office says it would be hard to justify issuing citations if there aren't signs alerting e-bike riders about the speed limit. The legislation filed by City Council member Michael Boylan won support from three council committees on its way to a vote to the full council. He said he's gotten more public feedback in support of the bill than any single piece of legislation he's put forward. "People are just saying we've got to do something," he told council members. Here's how the regulations in the bill, 2026-570, would apply within the city limits of Jacksonville. Maximum speed on sidewalks. Boylan originally sought a 10-mile-per-hour limit for e-bikes on sidewalks, but changed it to 15 miles per hour because that's the speed limit cited in a state law that lets local governments enact their own regulations. Governor Ron DeSantis vetoed legislation that would have set a statewide 10-mile-per-hour limit for e-bikes within 50 feet of pedestrians. Boylan said there must be a limit for the increasingly popular electric-powered bikes. To think it's okay for a child whose only qualification is that their feet can reach the pedals of an e-bike to go 28 miles an hour on the sidewalk or a shared pathway, in my mind, is flawed thinking, Boylan said. The bill would give law enforcement officers the ability to issue citations if the officer's visual observation determines the e-bike rider is using it in a careless, unsafe, or reckless way. Boylan said if an officer sees an e-bike rider clearly going faster than 15 miles per hour, the officer wouldn't need to use a radar speed gun in order to sight the rider. No age-based restrictions on operating e-bikes. Boylan's bill originally would have made it illegal for anyone under the age of 11 to operate an e-bike on any bicycle lane, bike path, bikeway, right-of-way, roadway, sidewalk, or other city-owned property in Jacksonville. He dropped the age limit after the sheriff's office said it would be difficult to tell whether a child is under 11 or might be 11 or a couple of years older. The bill still says e-bike operators and passengers who are under the age of 16 must wear properly fitted and securely attached bicycle helmets. A photograph within the digital article is that of a man at a microphone with his hand extended. The cut line reads, "City Council member Michael Boylan speaks during a City Council meeting concerning the proposed Jacksonville Jaguars Stadium, Thursday, June 13, 2024 at City Hall in Jacksonville." Photo by Corey Perrine, Florida Times Union. Violating e-bike regulations would bring a fine up to $100. Violations would be a Class C offense in the city's municipal code. Class C offenses are civil infractions punishable by a fine up to $100 and as much as 6 months in jail. Parents and guardians of minor children would be subject to the penalties if they authorize or knowingly permit a child to violate the e-bike regulations.
Sheriff's office says lack of signage would make enforcement problematic. The legislation does not contain funding to put up speed limit signs or say where the city would place them. To make the speed limit enforceable, the city would need to put up the signs on major roads where they enter the city, according to city lawyers and the city's traffic engineering division. That would entail about 26 signs at a cost of $10,000 to $15,000. Under Sheriff Sean Corsi told council members that wouldn't be enough for officers to issue citations for speeding. In my opinion, as a law enforcement officer, it would be difficult to go in front of a court and defend writing someone a citation for speeding on an e-bike if there was no signage there indicating what the speed is, Corsi said. He said the sheriff's office already can cite e-bike rides under existing state law for reckless driving and would continue to use that law for enforcement.

a huge increase in e-bikes given as presents. Majority of City Council has shown support for proposed regulations. 10 council members voted for the bill in committees, which would be a majority when the full 19-member council vote September 22nd. Councilmember Tarona Clark-Murray said instead of reacting, as the city has been, to children drowning in drainage ponds, the city must be proactive about the safety hazards posed by unsafe operation of e-bikes. It doesn't have to be perfect, but it's a start. And I think the expectation of our constituents is that we start somewhere because this is a problem, she said. I think they're tired of us operating from a once a child is killed position. Council members Will Lanahan and Ron Salem voted against the bill based on the sheriff's office raising concerns about being able to carry out enforcement of the proposed 15-mile-per-hour speed limit. The city council meeting on September 22nd at Jacksonville City Hall, 117 West Duval Street, is scheduled to start at 4 p.m., an hour earlier than usual because council will be taking up approval of the 2026-27 budget. Also published this morning on the digital edition of the Times Union, Jacksonville, the Florida Times Union, is an article entitled El Niño is Stifling Hurricanes, but it could trigger winter tornadoes by Kimberly Miller. In the El Niño winter of 1998, tornadoes stole into Florida in the overnight hours of February 22nd with ruinous, murderous intent. Newspaper articles talk of a baby sucked from his father's arms into the darkness, a heroic fiancé who forced his girlfriend into the only safe space in their one-bedroom trailer before it disintegrated around them, and comparisons to Category 5 Hurricane Andrew, but with less warning. 42 people died, 250 were injured. The baby was found in a nearby body of water, the heroic fiancé in some grass near the twisted metal of the couple's mobile home. The coming months bring another El Niño winter. Only different. Stronger. The strongest possibly on record. And concerns are increasing about the supercell thunderstorms vibrating with tornadic energy, flooding, late season freezes, and a prolonged stretch of damp and cooler weather that could erode soil, increase plant disease, and grown fungus on crops. People will notice the frequency of rain, said meteorologist Matt Volkmer, who was stationed in the National Weather Service's Tallahassee office during the 1997-1998 El Niño. We were working on a strong thunderstorm every few days because they just kept coming. In the days following the 1998 tornadoes that included three rare 200-mile-per-hour EF3s in central Florida, El Niño seemed almost a novelty. Articles spelled it out phonetically, pronounced Niño. Tilds over the N were largely absent, and descriptions were literal El Niño means baby Jesus. Today, El Niño is a water cooler conversation. Volkmer, who is now a science and operations officer at the Northwest NWS office in Melbourne, said people are more aware of the impacts of El Niño, possibly because of the so far radically serene 2026 hurricane season, which has had no hurricanes through September 18. But are they ready for something the world has not experienced in modern history? That's what we're gearing up for, Volkmer said. El Niño is strongest during winter months. El Niño forms when east to west flowing trade winds slacken, allowing warm water that has been pushed toward Asia to slosh back east to South America. That movement shifts rainfall and thunderstorm patterns, shoving the subtropical jet stream to more southern latitudes where it is in a better position to cut the tops of Atlantic hurricanes with strong, scissoring winds called wind shear.

0: But El Niño is most powerful during the darkest days of the year when winter storms form on Florida's west coast or in the Gulf and follow the subtropical jet stream east like cars on a roller coaster. Its more southerly position puts Florida, especially the peninsula, in the direct path of the storms. This El Niño is probably going to be the strongest we'll see in our lifetime, so it's not a surprise that the downstream effects could be record storminess, said meteorologist Heather Zons, principal weather producer for the Weather Channel. A lot of people go to Florida in the winter to escape the crappy weather, and now they'll be stuck with persistent cloud cover and storms. How much rain could Florida get this winter with El Niño? This dry season, which typically runs mid-October through mid-May, the South Florida Water Management District is expecting up to 3 feet of rain. That's about 2 feet more than what's normal for the 16-county region from Orlando through the Keys. The forecast is unprecedented. We have not seen a forecast like this, said District Chief Engineer John Mitnick during a September 10 meeting. How it manifests itself and materializes, that's what we're waiting to see. By luck or a fluke or a bittersweet gift from Mother Nature, 2 years of persistent drought that continued through the summer wet season has left Florida in a better position to handle heavy rainfall through the winter months. In the spring, water managers were praying for the hurricane season to bring a tropical system that would alleviate parched conditions. Now they are less eager as they try to make space in reservoirs and canals for the additional El Niño winter rainfall. Lake Okeechobee's water level was at 11.2 feet above sea level as of September 9, according to the National Weather Service. That's more than 3 feet below normal for this time of year and allows for it to swell without immediate harmful discharges to Calusatchie and St. Lucie estuaries. Statewide, the Florida Climate Center said an El Niño year brings between 6 and 10+ inches of dry season rainfall above what's normal. Central, southern, and areas of the western panhandle face the largest deluges, while North Florida and a strip from the Space Coast to Tampa Bay receive lower amounts but still above average. Other than building an ark, I'm assuming that you are figuring operations out for potential of 37 inches of rain in the dry season, said SFWMD Governing Board Chairman Chauncey Goss during the September 10 meeting. Within the digital article, there's a very impressive graphic of the map of the United States, and it is prepared by NOAA/NCEI Climate Division Composite Precipitation Anomalies in Inches from November to March 1982 to 83, 1997 to 98, 2015 to 16, versus the 1991 to 2020 long-term average. And it's a very colorful graphic that shows rainfall during strong El Niño years is typically 6 to 10+ inches higher in Florida during the dry season months of November to March than the long-term average. And this image and data set provided by NOAA. Could heavy winter rains hurt farming in Florida? The Florida Climate Center said the El Niño-sparked rainfall could be critical to the recharge of surface and groundwater, but could also cause problems for farmers. It will really slow us down if we get too much rain as far as getting the sugar cane out, said Keith Wedgeworth, president of the Western Palm Beach County Farm Bureau. That's part of farming, I guess, but I'd like to have at least 1 or 2 years without something devastating happening. Agriculture suffered statewide in the early months of 2026 with multi-day freezes. Farmers are now fighting infestations of pasture mealybug. Cloudy skies also mean less photosynthesis, which can slow a plant's growth and make sugarcane less sweet. Soggy soil means more mildew on lettuce crops. Consistent rain can decrease sweet corn pollination. It will definitely have an impact, said Ron Rice, University of Florida, IFAS Extension Department Director in Palm Beach County. The harvest can be disrupted. The plantings can be disrupted. Todd Thrift, a beef cattle specialist with UF, said more rain could benefit ranchers whose land is still suffering from dry conditions. In North Florida, ranchers plant winter forage in the fall, such as rye, to feed the cows through the winter. At the same time, an early frost that kills off the forage crop or extended periods of cold and wet can be hard on cattle. The type of cows we have in Florida are heat-tolerant, not necessarily cold-tolerant, Thrift said. Temperatures around freezing and 5 inches of rain can be detrimental. El Niño year tornadoes can be stronger, longer-lasting. But it's the El Niño-spurred tornadoes that are the most damaging and deadly overall. In Central and South Florida, state data shows there is an 82% increase in tornadoes during El Niño years over La Niña years, and a 33% increase over when the climate pattern is neutral. The six strongest El Niño years between 1950 and 2009 experienced 123 tornadoes in Central and South Florida. We've had strong El Niños, and we know the impacts, Volkmer said. Increased storminess, increased severe weather, and the chances for tornadoes and potentially long-track tornadoes. The strength of El Niño is measured by how much warmer than normal sea surface temperatures are in the equatorial Pacific Ocean. The warmer the temperature, the stronger the event. In 1997-1998, El Niño was the second strongest on record at the time, with seas averaging 2.3 degrees Celsius, or 4.1 degrees Fahrenheit, above average. That was just below the 1982-83 El Niño, which reached 2.4 degrees Celsius. Forecasts for the current El Niño are for sea surface temperatures to reach 2.7 degrees Celsius, or 4.8 degrees Fahrenheit, warmer than normal. Everything is just indicating lots of intensification, said Lindsay Long, a meteorologist on the Climate Prediction Center team that forecasts for El Niño. A stronger El Niño typically means more potent impacts, including tornadoes. The tornado outbreak of 1998 began with a weak twister at 3:45 p.m. September 22nd that brought down some trees in Sumner County. It escalated in the evening to an EF2 around 11 p.m. that struck near Daytona Beach and damaged or destroyed 600 structures along a shredding 8-mile path. Then another tornado hit in Lake County closer to midnight. It sprinted into Orange County, rapidly intensified to an EF3, crushed a mobile home community in Winter Garden, killed 3, and injured 70. 12 people died in Seminole County when a second EF3 hit just after midnight. It then crossed into Seminole County, where it killed one more at a fish camp on the St. John's River. But the deadliest tornado came near 1 a.m. to the city of Kissimmee, killing 25 people, including a 1-year-old boy, injuring 150 people, and damaging or destroying more than 1,000 structures. By dawn, 42 people were dead from 7 tornadoes that struck Central Florida between 11 p.m. and 2:30 a.m. I would not be surprised if we see EF3s this winter, Zons said. It could be pretty significant, and a lot of people may not be expecting it. When you check the forecast on your phone, it doesn't tell you the El Niño state. Remaining with the digital edition of today's Florida Times Union for Monday, September 21st, 2026, we're moving to an article in the elections section entitled, Why Black Voters Matter in Florida Governor Race. Black voters are undergoing some internal schisms now, one expert says. Article by John Kennedy. As a black Republican running for governor, Byron Daniels threatens to peel away a sizable portion of the Democratic Party's most reliable voting base, Black Floridians. Never mind that Donald has done little openly to court Black voters. And he's endorsed by President Trump, whose popularity has plummeted among Black Americans, according to polls. But Donald stands to make history as the state's first Black governor, if elected. And that is certain to attract some Black voters. I respect a Black man running for one of the highest offices in the state, says Riviera Beach Mayor Doug Lawson, a supporter of Democratic nominee David Jolly. But at the same time, I just can't give away my vote. It's a tough sell in my community. But I'll yell it from the rooftops that Jolly is better for us. Still, Donald's presence is forcing Jolly, a white former Republican member of Congress turned Democrat, to urge Black voters to cast race aside and support him in his policies. Jolly assures that he will prove more helpful to community needs. Jolly last month stopped in at Early's Kitchen, one of Tallahassee's historically Black-owned restaurants, to defend diversity, equity, and inclusion initiatives, and meet with supporters and community leaders. "The color thing is over. I consider character," said Piggly Wiggly food group owner Roy Moore, who attended the breakfast. "I'm looking for the best candidate for the state of Florida." 72% of Black voters are registered Democrats. While Jolly can bank on strong Black support, if a significant share of this vote goes to Donald's, it would be crushing to the Democrat, with state Republicans already holding a 1.5 million advantage in registered voters. A reach for history, but two different approaches. I appreciate the reach for history, I really do, and I think people should follow that. If they want to reach for history by supporting Byron over voting for David Jolly as a Democrat that hasn't been elected in 30 years, I respect the will of voters, Jolly told CBS Miami. Donald doesn't lean into his potential history-making role. He has met only selectively with Black voters, most recently at a North Miami deli where he huddled with Haitian American leaders while defending Trump's ending of temporary protection status for 350,000 people who fled their violent homeland. About half of the Haitian TPS recipients are in Florida and now face deportation. One Donald's critic posted on social media that the event was like watching trees voting for the axe. Donald's didn't break with the president. I think the number one thing that the next governor of Florida should be advocating for is the right security teams are put in place to stabilize that country, Donald says. Because a stable Haiti is a direct friend to Florida. What we have right now isn't working for the Haitian people. Donald's chances of luring a record-setting level of Black support for a Republican gubernatorial candidate has moved into the forefront since Gainesville City Commissioner Cynthia Chestnut, a lifelong Democrat, announced her endorsement of him in early September. "Black voters are not political property. We are not to be taken for granted, spoken to only during election season, or expected to fall in line while our concerns are ignored," she said in a statement. "I'm tired of watching our loyalty demanded while our leadership is too often dismissed." When the Democratic ticket had the opportunity to reflect the full strength, talent, and diversity of Florida, it failed to do so. If Donald's tops low Black support for GOP contenders, he likely wins. Historically, white Republican contenders have done poorly with Black voters in Florida governor contests. Governor Ron DeSantis drew 14% Black support in 2018, according to some exit polls, and almost matched that in his 2022 reelection. In the 2018 contest, DeSantis defeated Black Democrat Andrew Gillum, the former Tallahassee mayor, by 32,463 votes, or less than 1%. It's the closest Democrats got to regaining the governor's mansion this century. GOP U.S. Senator Rick Scott, governor from 2011 to 2019, had 12% support from black voters running for governor in 2014. That's double what he'd gotten 4 years earlier, again, according to exit polls. But Donald's is different. Chestnut, 77, a former state legislator and Alachua County Democratic chair, said she wanted to see a black governor in her lifetime. "I want to state that I support Byron Donalds. I do not support Donald Trump," Chestnut told the Gainesville Sun. "I believe Byron Donalds is his own person and he will be good for Florida." She cited shared experiences with Donalds, including their attendance at Florida A&M University and common cultural ties. Donalds first attended FAMU before graduating from Florida State University. Commissioner Cynthia Chestnut's endorsement underscores what we've been seeing across the state. Byron Donalds is earning the support of black Floridians because he shows up and genuinely has their interests at heart, said Janiah Thomas, a Donalds campaign spokeswoman. "This isn't performative campaign outreach. Byron is of the community, not just in it." A photograph within the digital article shows Byron Donalds holding a microphone and speaking to a group of individuals at what appears to be a campaign rally with an American flag in the background and attendees around him. The cut line reads, "GOP gubernatorial nominee Byron Donalds addresses supporters during a Q&A at the Dr. Andre Fladell Civic Center in Delray Beach on Wednesday, September 2nd, 2026. Photographed by Wayne Washington, Palm Beach Post. Other black Floridians, however, disputed Chestnut's logic. They say Donald's siding with Trump and pledging to continue the work of the term-limited DeSantis, who many see as having advanced a barrage of suppressive policies affecting minorities, is too much. A favorite just because he's black? Is Byron Donalds a favorite for black people just because he's black? Asked Reverend Charles Morris, a minister in Gadsden County, Florida's only county with a majority black population. "That's like asking me if Clarence Thomas is my favorite Supreme Court justice because he's black." Thomas, the conservative jurist, and Justice Samuel Alito were the only justices in a September 14 ruling to support Trump's effort to put strict new limits on mail-in voting. Another photograph within the digital article shows two gentlemen speaking with one another. The cut line reads, "Democratic candidate for governor, Florida Governor David Jolly, speaks to community members at Early's Kitchen on Friday, August 28, 2026. Photo by Alicia Devine, Tallahassee Democrat. Donald's victory in the Republican primary for governor was powered by his Trump endorsement, which appeared in almost every press release and mailer from his campaign. As a three-term congressman from Naples, Donald is a Trump loyalist, earning a 97% lifetime score from the conservative Heritage Action Fund, closely aligned with the president. Like most in the GOP, he's voted in support of Trump's One Big Beautiful Bill, which enacted large tax cuts, slashed social safety net programs, and eliminated green energy measures. He also supported ending the Affordable Care Act's enhanced subsidies that knocked 440,000 Floridians off the healthcare marketplace and sharply increased coverage costs for the 4 million still in Obamacare. Florida electorate becoming increasingly diverse. His record is one that Democratic leaders say many should be wary of. "I will never claim to speak for the black community, but what we've seen from Byron Donalds doesn't align with what we've heard from voters," said Florida Democratic Party Chair Nikki Fried. The Democratic ticket of Jolly and Lieutenant Governor candidate Gwen Graham, a former member of Congress and the daughter of the late Governor and U.S. Senator Bob Graham, presents two white candidates to an increasingly diverse Florida electorate. While the Republican electorate remains overwhelmingly white in Florida, the party's gubernatorial ticket offers a broader look. Donalds chose as his lieutenant governor candidate Brian Avila, a former state legislator from Miami-Dade County, whose parents immigrated from Cuba. There are worries among Democrats about their party's appeal to younger, minority, and no-party-affiliated voters, all critical in an increasingly Republican-dominated state. Turnout certain to prove more modest in midterm contest. Black residents represent just over 12% of Florida's 13.5 million voters. Turnout among Florida's Black voters in the 2024 election, when Black Democrat Kamala Harris was running for president, was 69% compared to 83% for white voters, 71% for Hispanics, and 72% for voters of Asian descent, according to analysis by Susan McManus, a retired University of South Florida political science professor. November's midterm elections are certain to follow the historic pattern of lower turnout among all cohorts of voters, McManus said. Everybody is worried about turnout, she said. People are disgusted with politics, they don't watch the news, and they think most politicians are corrupt. A September Gallup poll showed Americans' perceptions of government corruption in the U.S. at their highest levels in 20 years, with 89% of U.S. adults saying it's widespread. That's up 10% in a year. A general divide is dogging Democrats. In addition, Democrats are facing a generational split, with younger voters demanding change and looking for candidates willing to buck the establishment. That's coursing through Florida now, with the emergence of U.S. Senate nominee Angie Nixon, a Black Democratic socialist whose campaign could help jolly with Black and younger voters, many analysts say. Jolly is expected to campaign with Nixon at some point, but he is distancing himself from the Democratic socialist label. Even Nixon is drawing distinctions, saying she agrees with prioritizing affordable housing, health care, and removing big money from politics, but not with the Democratic Socialists' call for defunding police and opening borders. Black voters used to be a very high turnout and cohesive force of voters, McManus said, but they are also undergoing some internal schisms now. Issues in play in 2026 governor's contest. For many Black activists, educating voters is key to getting them to go beyond the racial identity that may attract some to Donald's. Jolly is campaigning on affordability, calling for the state to play a bigger role in both housing programs and property insurance to lower costs. He'd also provide down payment assistance for first-time home buyers and cap utility company profits to reduce bills. Jolly also has called for a moratorium on data centers in Florida, an issue that is gaining traction amid concerns about the impact of artificial intelligence. On crime fighting, he's focused on police accountability, personal privacy, and rooting out corruption. Black voters are sophisticated enough to understand their vote is not only an opportunity to have a voice, but also an opportunity to effect change on the issues that matter to our communities, said Genesis Robinson, executive director of the Equal Ground Education Fund, a voting rights organization. We will use our vote to support whatever candidate we believe has the best interests of our community as a whole, he said. Donald is pitching affordability issues too, with plans to increase the state's housing stock by reducing building costs. He's also unveiled proposed legislation intended to bring down insurance costs while pledging to better coordinate a state grant fund for Floridians who harden their homes against hurricanes. Donald's has been endorsed by most of the state's sheriffs and its largest police union, and after once being, like his mentor Trump, all in on data centers, Donald's is now insisting that he'll bring strict state oversight to the industry. For many Black leaders, the closing weeks of the governor's race will involve talking to voters. We have to get people to look at what a candidate has actually done and where they stand, said Lawson, the Riviera Beach mayor. That will show what their true interests are and what they will do to represent the interests of our community. Today is the Monday, September 21st, 2026 edition of the Florida Times Union, read for WJCT and the Radio Reading Service. Shifting now to the print edition of today's Florida Times Union, the front page article contains three stories. We'll start with the first story, entitled 100 Years Later, Storms Stories Still Resonate. Deadly 1926 hurricane devastated a booming Florida. Article by Doyle Rice. A photograph at the very lead of the article is a black and white image with what appears to be devastation and people sitting on broken homes in a field. The cut line reads, "People are seen near damage from the Great Miami Hurricane of 1926. The greatest penalty paid by an unprepared public came when the eye of the storm passed over Miami, according to the WeatherWise magazine article provided by NOAA. The stories of loss and survival still resonate 100 years after the ferocious storm hit. As hurricane-fueled floodwaters inundated the town of Moorhaze, Florida, on September 18, 1926, one woman tied herself to her three children and ventured into the surging waters. When two of the children drowned in the waves, she cut them loose and held the third child to her shoulder until they were rescued, according to an account of the storm in WeatherWise magazine. Tragically, such stories were not uncommon in the Great Miami Hurricane of 1926, when a practically unpredicted Category 4 hurricane smashed into South Florida with winds estimated at up to 150 miles per hour and storm surge of up to 15 feet. The storm killed hundreds of people, caused widespread devastation, and essentially ended the Florida land boom of the 1920s. It was one of the first major hurricanes to impact a heavily populated area of the United States and highlighted the vulnerability of coastal development. Another photograph within the article is a black and white image of the devastation and pine trees and lots of downed buildings. The cut line of that photograph reads, "The corner of Arthur and Dixie in Hollywood, Florida, after the Great Miami Hurricane of 1926. The storm killed hundreds of people, caused widespread devastation, and essentially ended the Florida land boom of the 1920s. It was one of the first hurricanes to impact a heavily populated area of the U.S. Photograph provided by NOAA. If the same storm hit the same spot today, it would likely be the nation's costliest hurricane of all time, with one estimate at $500 billion in damage. A classic storm almost went undetected. The Great Miami Hurricane of 1926 was of classic Cape Verde origin. It was first known to the Weather Bureau, the precursor to the National Weather Service, from ship reports in the Central Tropical Atlantic on September 11, 1926, the Weather Service said in an online report about the storm. The storm passed north of the Leeward Islands in Puerto Rico on September 14, 15, and 16, avoiding normal channels of Caribbean information. Therefore, in those days before satellite pictures and reconnaissance aircraft, the hurricane remained somewhat of a mystery, with only a few ship reports to tell of its existence. The Weather Bureau did not begin issuing warnings for Miami until noon on September 17, just over 12 hours before the storm began lashing the shore with tropical storm force winds and 18 hours prior to landfall, weather historian and meteorologist Sean Potter told USA Today. Initially, special storm warning flags indicating that a storm of marked violence was expected were hoisted. At 11 p.m., these were changed to hurricane warning flags, announcing the expected approach of a hurricane. By that time, however, many Miamians were asleep or unaware of the imminent danger the storm presented. In addition, many people living in Miami at the time were new to the area and had never experienced a hurricane before, Potter said. Richard Gray, the official in charge of the Miami Weather Bureau office, later claimed in a narrative published as part of a report on the storm in the Journal Monthly Weather Review that Miamians had been adequately warned. However, Potter said that the monthly meteorological notes for the Miami Weather Bureau office tell a different story. The hurricane came with great suddenness, according to the entry for September 18, 1926. Except for a moderate but steady fall of the barometer after 10 a.m. of the 17th, there were no unusual meteorological conditions to herald the approach of the storm. To make matters worse, the Miami Herald, in a front page above the fold article in its September 16, 2026, September 16, 1926 morning edition, noted there were three tropical disturbances off the east coast of the U.S. at the time, including the one that would devastate South Florida 2 days later, but suggested that the Florida coast is not thought to be in active danger from any of the three hurricanes. The science of meteorology was vastly different 100 years ago, Potter told USA Today. Without the aid of satellites, radar, numerical weather models, and other modern forecasting tools, forecasters were forced to rely mainly on a relatively sparse network of surface observations and an even sparser set of reports from ships at sea to monitor tropical storms and hurricanes. Potter said that whereas the National Hurricane Center today averages approximately 55 hours of lead time for hurricane watches and about 40 hours of lead time for hurricane warnings, allowing ample time for preparations and, if necessary, evacuation, warnings issued 100 years ago often came too late for any meaningful preparation to take place. A wave of water. The next black and white photograph within the digital article shows, actually it's not digital, within the article itself, shows the coastline with buildings. You see the ocean and the intercoastal waterway. The cut line of the photograph reads, "Hundreds of bathers were caught out on the beach when the eastern eye wall arrived, and many of them drowned. The renewed storm surge and peak winds of 138 miles per hour also killed perhaps 100 more who were walking along the causeways," a WeatherWise article said. Photograph provided by State Library and Archives of Florida via Reuters. The hurricane officially made landfall as a Category 4 storm. It was really a combination of extreme wind speeds and record storm surge that led to the devastation across Miami and surrounding areas, Potter told USA Today. The storm had a maximum sustained winds estimated at 143 to 150 miles per hour and a minimum central pressure of 930 millibars. This resulted in storm surges of 8 to 10 feet with an estimated peak storm surge of 14 to 15 feet, Potter said. When the storm surge spread across Lake Okeechobee, it overwhelmed dikes meant to protect nearby communities from flooding. According to the article in WeatherWise magazine, the shallow freshwater lake burst its dikes, flooding the town of Moorhaven with hurricane-tossed waters 12 to 15 feet deep. Some houses were swept 2 miles from their foundations. Nearly every house in the town was destroyed, save a block of brick buildings in the commercial district. 23 people were killed when a two-story house collapsed. The town of Clewiston was also completely inundated, leaving some 250 people dead, about two-thirds of all the deaths attributed to the hurricane, according to Potter. The greatest penalty paid by an unprepared public came when the eye of the storm passed over Miami shortly after 6 a.m., according to the WeatherWise magazine article. Tragically, many people had no idea what the sudden lull meant. After 2 hours of winds averaging 100 miles per hour, dazed Miamians emerged from shelter thinking the storm was over and unwittingly placed themselves in harm's way. Hundreds headed for the beaches for an early morning swim. Others combed through the wreckage trying to find food or salvage belongings. Hundreds of bathers were caught out on the beach when the eastern eyewall arrived, and many of them drowned. The renewed storm surge and peak winds of 138 miles per hour also killed perhaps 100 more who were walking along the causeways, the WeatherWise article said. Economic collapse. It may have been the final blow, but the stage had already been set for economic collapse before the 1926 Miami hurricane even formed. Blessed with the phenomenal growth and seemingly perfect weather, residents couldn't resist calling Miami the Magic City, the WeatherWise article said. According to Potter, in 1925, Miami was the fastest growing city in the country. Land was being purchased and developed at such a rapid pace that construction could not keep up with the demand, and buyers often had to live in makeshift camps temporarily while their new homes were completed. This led to a frenzy of speculation. By the fall of 1925, prices rose to such astronomically high amounts that the market became unstable. Other factors, such as a railway freight embargo and a spat of negative press from newspapers in the North, only added to the situation, and by early 1926, the bubble began to burst. When the hurricane hit in September, it dealt the final blow to the already beleaguered Florida real estate market. The magic vanished. The boom turned to bust, and the great hurricane taught a grim lesson to people dreaming of eternal sunshine and easy money, the WeatherWise article said. With the onset of the Great Depression 3 years later, followed closely by the economic strains of World War II, it would take nearly two decades for the market to fully recover, Potter told USA Today. If it hit today, so much has changed over the past century that would affect the outcome, both positively and negatively, if a similar storm were to hit the same area today. On one hand, advances in technology, forecasting techniques, and communications allow for earlier detection, better monitoring, and more accurate and timely warnings of hurricanes. On the other hand, the population and infrastructure growth in South Florida has increased to the point that, despite such advancements, the effects could still be devastating, Potter said. Several analyses of the cost of the hurricane in today's dollars have been conducted over the years. In 1976, the Associated Press reviewed the devastation and reported on what a similar storm might do to the area 50 years later. It concluded that such a storm could result in more than $1 billion in 1976 dollars, about $5.87 billion today, in damage, and create a situation where as many as 5,000 people, those who don't evacuate, literally might be swimming for their lives. In 2008, a team of researchers led by Roger A. Pilkey Jr. of the University of Colorado published a paper suggesting that a storm like the 1926 Great Miami Hurricane could result in perhaps $500 billion in damage as soon as the 2020s. In 2011, hurricane researcher Chris Lancey concluded that the $1 million cost of damage caused by the 1926 Miami hurricane, when normalized for 2011 population, infrastructure, and inflation, would result in about $165 billion in damage, more devastating than Hurricane Katrina. The most recent estimate of damage costs was undertaken just ahead of the 100th anniversary by Swiss Re, a global reinsurance firm based in Zurich. A repeat of the 1926 Great Miami Hurricane, a Category 4 storm, could cause around $200 billion in insured losses today. According to the Swiss Re report, a century of population and property growth has transformed the potential impact of a hurricane striking Miami-Dade County. Just over 100,000 residents lived there when the Great Miami Hurricane arrived in 1926, compared with around 2.8 million in Miami-Dade today. More than 2 million homes in the Miami metropolitan area, with a combined reconstruction cost exceeding US$600 billion, are now at moderate or great risk of hurricane wind damage. Today is the Monday, September 21st, 2026 edition of the Florida Times Union. As we wrap up our time today, we'll switch to the Athletes of the Week. The Athletes of the Week from today's sports section are Episcopal 8th grader Janikowski is Girls Athlete of the Week, article by Clayton Freeman. The results are in. Episcopal 8th grader V. Janikowski is the new Florida Times Union Girls Athlete of the Week for Northeast Florida High School Sports for the 2026-27 season, covering the week of September 7 through 12 in the Jacksonville area. Playing setter, she recorded 76 assists during the week in the Eagles' victories against Atlantic Coast and Oakleaf. She is already up to 340 assists this season for Episcopal, which enters the week with an 8-6 record. She placed first in a vote of top Northeast Florida performers that included Camila Giles, Bishop Kenny Cross Country, Lily Keeley, Ponte Vedra Volleyball, Allison Kelly, Bowls Swimming, Grishma Madurki, Stanton Volleyball, and Hazel Peters, Nice Golf. This week's Girls Athlete of the Week vote. It's time to vote for the Florida Times Union Girls Athlete of the Week for September 14 through 19. The Times Union gathers nominees from scores, stats, and nominations emailed to the sports desk during the week by coaches across Northeast Florida. Votes are restricted to once per device per hour. Vote at jacksonville.com/sports. The female athletes who are up for this week's voting include Leah Cox, Fletcher Diving, Shelby Jackson, Fleming Island Volleyball, Emmy Lewis, Creekside Swimming, Sophie Stamm, Bowls Cross Country, Maris Taylor, St. Augustine Volleyball, Lily Wachter, Beachside Golf, Shelby Woodward, Covenant Volleyball. Shifting now, Providence's Cole is Boys Athlete of the Week by Clayton Freeman. The results are in. Providence golfer Jack Cole is the new Florida Times Union Boys Athlete of the Week for Northeast Florida High School Sports for the 2026-27 season, covering the week of September 7 through 12 in the Jacksonville area. The sophomore won medalist honors by shooting a 68 to win the individual and team championships at the Fletcher Invitational at Atlantic Beach Country Club. He placed first in a vote of the top Northeast Florida performers that included Jackson Flowers, Bowls Football, Michael Hills, Sandalwood Football, Evan Kirby, Fletcher Cross Country, Jalen Robinson, Christchurch Football, and William Shoesmith, Fleming Island Swimming. It's this week's Boys Athlete of the Week vote. It's time to vote for the Florida Times Union Boys High School Athlete of the Week for September 14 through 19. This week's voting begins Monday morning and closes at 10 a.m. Thursday, September 24th. The candidates for consideration for Boys Athlete of the Week are Shania Doran, Reigns Football, Romoy Francis, Stanton Football, Ben Goodman, Bowls Diving, Matthew Ishii, Nice Cross Country, Jaspreet Condal, Beachside Golf, Caleb Smith, Bartram Trail Football, Noah Stoltler, Fleming Island Swimming. Also from today's sports section is an article about high school volleyball. Fleming Island moves up in power rankings, article by Clayton Freeman. The Florida High School Athletic Association volleyball regular season enters its second half. The Times Union releases its Week 6 power rankings for high school girls volleyball across Jacksonville and Northeast Florida during the 2026 season. Beachside, which won its first 15 matches before a loss to independent IMG Academy at the Battle of the Beach in Venice, remains at the top. Teams' current records and districts are included. Number 1, Beachside, with a 15-1 record, District 26A. Last week, they won 3-0 at Bartram Trail, won 3-0 versus Ponte Vedra, won 2-0 versus Palm Harbor University, won 2-1 versus Weekiwachi, won 2-1 versus Westminster Christian, won 2-0 versus Gulliver Prep, lost 2-0 versus IMG Academy. This week, they'll be playing September 22nd versus Tocoi Creek, September 25th, 26th at Sunshine State Invitational. Notable, a trip to Oviedo is up next for Barracudas. Number 2 is Fleming Island with a 7-2 record, District 4-4A. Last week, they won 3-2 versus Bartram Trail and won 3-0 at Trinity Christian. This week, September 22nd, they'll be playing Middleburg, September 24th versus Wolfson. Notable, the Lauren Broski, Kaylee Clark, Lily Easton attack combination is tough to contain. Number 3 in girls volleyball ranking is Trinity Christian with an 11-4 record, District 2-2A. Last week, they won 3-1 versus Episcopal and lost 3-0 versus Fleming Island. This week, September 21st at Christ Church, they'll be playing, and September 22nd versus Ponte Vedra. Notable, Trinity stands 10th in Class 2A statewide. Thank you for listening to today's read of the Florida Times Union for Monday, September 21st, 2026.
1: Hi, I'm Vivica Fox. 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But Mother Nature isn't the only danger animals face. 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
3: I used to live in Colorado. I would go hiking in the mountains, walking along the trails. It was the most beautiful place I've ever lived. And I had this feeling of, I know that I'm appreciating this the most that I can, and still I know that it's going to go away. It was almost like a homesickness for a place that I hadn't left yet. Like preemptive nostalgia.
4: I was recently rock climbing with my brother and some of his friends at his bachelor party, and they had a lot of new words, and the one that I caught was most interesting to me was they called some of the other climbers Gumbies. You know, I'm not a climber, I'm a skateboarder, so Gumbies kind of sounded to me like, you know, kooks or posers.
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7: Live from NPR News, I'm Giles Snyder. President Trump is in New York. He's scheduled to speak later this morning to the United Nations General Assembly and then meet with multiple world leaders. Meanwhile, China's President Xi Jinping will travel to Washington this week. It will be the second time he'll be meeting with President Trump this year, as a trade truce is set to expire in a few weeks. NPR's Jennifer Pack reports from Beijing.
8: China's foreign ministry says Trump and Xi will exchange views on major issues in U.S.-China relations and discuss world peace without giving specifics. The two leaders met in Beijing in May, promising to maintain a stable relationship. But since then, the U.S. has increased tensions, like sanctioning more Chinese firms and imposing tariffs on Chinese exports. Meantime, the U.S. says China hasn't lived up to its commitment of unfettered supply of rare earths, which are critical to produce anything from cell phones to weapons. But ahead of the leaders' meeting, a Chinese and American delegation met in New York on Sunday to talk trade, investment, and AI, which negotiators on both sides said went well. Jennifer Pack, NPR News, Beijing.
7: CNN, MS Now, and Politico have filed a lawsuit over being denied access to the White House. The lawsuit calls the administration's move to bar reporters from the three a blatant violation of the First Amendment. President Trump said last week that he was barring them because of reporting he deemed fake news. Here's NPR's Scott Horsley.
9: There have been a lot of negative stories lately. You know, the war with Iran appears to be stalemated. That's pushing up energy prices, adding to people's frustration with the high cost of living. The president's own approval rating is low, all of which could cost Republicans in the upcoming midterms. But as the media outlets argue in their lawsuit, the Constitution does not allow the president to deny the press their First Amendment rights just because he doesn't like the content of their reporting.
7: President Trump traveled to New York for the UN General Assembly Monday without pool coverage from the major television networks, and NPR says it will not use pool audio until further notice. On data centers, a poll by The Economist and YouGov shows about two-thirds of Americans oppose new data center construction in their communities. NPR's Scott Newman reports the issue has forged unexpected bipartisan cooperation.
10: Casey Hatch lives near a data center in Loudoun County, Virginia, one of the many supporting the artificial intelligence boom. She works in IT and even uses AI in her job, but she's also become an active member in a grassroots bipartisan group that opposes data centers. She spoke recently with a cousin who doesn't usually share their politics and found common ground over the data center issue.
11: We couldn't have this conversation 5 years ago, me and him. Suddenly we were on the same page.
10: Virginia's Governor Abigail Spanberger campaigned on qualified support for data center expansion, but just last week she signed an executive order seeking to limit their development. Scott Newman, NPR News.
7: This is NPR. Italy's Prime Minister Giorgia Meloni is proposing to ban burqas in schools and cap the number of foreign students in classrooms. Megan Williams reports from Rome.
12: Meloni says students must attend school with their faces uncovered. Italy already restricts concealing your face in public without a justified reason. But Meloni wants schools to explicitly ban the burqa or niqab, though not the hijab or headscarf. Her plan would also cap the number of foreign students in each class. Meloni says too many children who don't speak Italian can hinder integration. But the cap would be based on citizenship, not language, with students from European countries not considered foreign. The opposition says Meloni is trying to compete against parties further to her right. She unveiled the measures to a standing ovation from her party's youth wing. For NPR News, I'm Megan Williams in Rome.
7: Hurricane Polo has strengthened into a powerful Category 4 storm. Forecasters expect Polo to remain offshore but bring heavy rain to southwestern Mexico. Illinois Governor J.B. Pritzker is talking about his weight loss journey, telling the Chicago Sun-Times that he's lost 80 pounds with the help of a GLP-1 weight loss medication. Pritzker sat down for an hour-long interview with the Sun-Times, saying he wants to be open about his weight loss because millions of Americans are dealing with obesity-related health conditions. Pritzker is often mentioned as a potential Democratic presidential candidate. I'm Giles Snyder. This is NPR News.
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14: 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I'm Grant Barrett.
15: And I'm Martha Barnett. And ladies and gentlemen, horses and mules, cross-eyed mosquitoes and bow-legged ants, I am here to tell you something I know absolutely nothing about.
14: Whoa, whoa, whoa, whoa. We're going to have only zero listeners, Martha.
15: Well, no, that was the opening bit of doggerel that was making the rounds in the United States during the 1930s. And there were lots of different versions of this, all of which had to do with this sort of pseudo-sophisticated speech. And we've heard a lot of different versions of this over the years as listeners have written and called to share.

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1: Doc, remember me?
2: Not now, Trig. 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

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For more information, or if you have comments, questions, suggestions, or concerns, please call the Radio Reading Service at 904-358-6308.

0: This program is intended for a print-impaired audience and is brought to you by Mind's Eye.
1: Hello, it is Monday, September 21st, 2026. I'll be reading the USA Today newspaper for today. Headline here is Finding the Good Amid the Painful. My mind has fragmented these memories, hidden others to protect me. This is by Jeremy Redman for USA Today. It says, whenever I reflect on my father, my focus inevitably shifts to our final car ride together. I was 14. Much of my memory of that September morning in 1986 is lost to time, so I must recreate parts of it in my imagination. I can picture us sitting side by side in his gray Oldsmobile Starfire riding through Riverside, Ohio. I can see him preparing to drop me off at Walter E. Stebbins High School, but I cannot visualize what I should have noticed. There must have been important clues. If he was struggling with symptoms from his multiple sclerosis, I did not notice. If he tried to send me a signal as he drove me to school, I missed it. If he patted me on the knee, as he occasionally did to show he loved me, I do not remember it. If there was something different about his expression as I stepped out of his car, it did not draw my attention. Nothing he did stood out to me. Nothing he said was unusual. Our goodbye was unremarkable. This is probably what he intended. He could have rehearsed his impassivity so that I would not suspect anything. Beneath the surface, he could have been battling against his urges to tell me what was really going on. He could have been reminding himself to keep his mouth shut so that I would not open mine. I climbed out of his car and headed to my classes that day, oblivious to what he had planned. After the final bell rang, I returned home, but he did not. My mother called his office at Wright-Patterson Air Force Base. He worked there as an electrical engineer for a military field training detachment. My mother learned he had left his office at noon. Frantic, she drove around looking for him. I wished my older brother was there to help us. Calm and sensible, he would have known what to do. But he was away studying at a university in Northern Virginia and juggling a few jobs. My mother ultimately called the police. A lone uniformed officer arrived at our door. I was scared, so I locked myself in our bathroom. I stayed there for a while, not knowing what to do, feeling helpless, and then I bolted out of our drab apartment complex, away from my pregnant mother, my infant brother, and that policeman. Darting away was instinctual. The rhythm of my run and the long grass licking at my ankles kept my mind off what was happening. I didn't know where I was headed. I just knew that I wanted to escape what was happening. My track looped around our apartment community and kept cruelly returning me to our front door. A circle with no beginning and no ending. My path repeatedly led back to what I was trying to escape, back to the fact of my father's disappearance, back to the misery and mystery of what had happened to him. I must have been warming up for a decades-long marathon ahead, the constant seeking driven by curiosity and ache. My long run had begun. When I finally stopped running and returned home, the cop was gone, but more grim-faced policemen showed up at our one-bedroom apartment early the next morning. They were accompanied by a priest. I could read it in their faces. They did not want to be there. I watched them swallow hard. I felt for them as they stood on our front porch and nervously peered inside our modest home. What were they about to find? How were this mother and her son going to react? Could they, as officers, handle what they were about to see and hear? They must have been bracing for what was about to happen and how it could echo in their own lives for years. Electric with rage, my mother screamed when she saw the officers and the priest framed in our doorway. The cry that shot out of her was threaded with anger and grief. Haunting, the sound still reverberates in my memories today. My mother hoisted one of our dining room chairs, ready to throw it. I retreated into my parents' bedroom and instinctively took my brother from his crib. I held him tightly against my chest. A stranger in a crisp white dress shirt followed me, watching me hawk-like. She must have been a social worker. I could see the worry in her eyes, which made me worry. This must not have been her first time witnessing something like this. I could tell she was experienced, and then she knew what was happening to my family. and what was about to happen next, and what would happen for years afterward. Perhaps she could imagine the contours of the long and winding path ahead of me. Maybe she could picture me sprinting along the circuitous route to the limits of her imagination, where I disappear into a dreamlike mist. She took my brother from my arms and told me it was okay to cry. Initially, I resisted. This was my first experience like this. Was I supposed to cry? If so, why and in what way? Whimper? Weep? Wail? I did not want her to see me do whatever I was supposed to do, so I turned my back to her as a teenager. I was confused and embarrassed. A moment passed before something independent of my will caused me to react. It triggered what felt like an earthquake inside me. I could sense the stranger watching as the shock pulsed through me, as seismic sobs escaped my control, as my shoulders shook. The police had come to deliver the news that my father was dead. Magical thinking. My memories of those days that followed are blurry and full of gaps. I imagine that this is medicinal, that my mind has fragmented these memories and has hidden others to protect me. Still, some scenes from that time are crystal clear. I can see myself standing next to my father's freshly dug grave at Arlington National Cemetery. In that moment, I am waiting on a grassy hill that gently rises in sight of the Pentagon where he once worked. I can see the hearse pull up on Patton Drive. My mother and I watch as uniformed service members wearing white gloves assemble next to it. When they bring out my father's closed casket, a bullet-colored coffin long enough to hold his 6-foot-1-inch frame, I cry so hard I struggle to breathe. I weep again when they present me with a tightly folded United States flag that covered his casket. Meticulously shaped into a triangle, the flag feels too big and heavy in my arms. The shots from the ceremonial riflemen startle me. They sound like exclamation points at the end of an urgent message from the universe. Your father is gone. I need to hear that message and remember it, because there will be many times after my father's funeral when I will imagine he is alive and I will one day see him walk down the street. I will trick myself into believing my father ran away and started a new life. The mind is powerful enough to fool itself in this way. In my fantasies, my father finds a new home in another state and assumes a new identity. If I can keep believing this is true, then maybe it will come true. He is somewhere out there, still alive. I just need to find him. My heart races when I glance at crowds and spot strangers who resemble him, men who tilt their heads like my father did when he was lost in thought, tall men with long faces and military-style haircuts, men wearing my father's standard outfit, brown loafers, khaki pants, and a light blue button-down dress shirt. I often think of what I will say to my father if I am able to track him down. You are the one man who is supposed to love me the most in the world. What did I do to make you leave? How could you have hurt Mom and me so badly? What about my three brothers, your sons? When I sleep, I have free rein to indulge in such fantasies about my father. He occasionally appears in my dreams, acting as if nothing happened. I feel relieved in those moments, as if I am finally able to take a full breath. That feeling is like the peace

using nightmares, fistfights, wars, apocalypses in which massive ocean waves threaten to demolish skyscrapers. Years after my father's funeral, I experienced nightmares about an invisible evil lurking behind the walls in my home. I could never see this specter. I just knew it was there, somewhere, hunting me or waiting for me to hunt it. Today, whenever I accomplish something important, I wonder if my father would have been proud. Whenever I make a mistake, I wonder what he had learned about the world while he was in it. Whenever I struggle with an important decision, I wonder who he was, and by extension, who I am. I dwell on the one question that still propels me. It is the question that holds the answers to many of my other questions. Why did he kill himself? My father's last words. My father checked into a hotel so he could leave this world. He found a place just 7 miles from our apartment near Dayton, Ohio. Police found him in his hotel bed with his Walkman. I wish I knew which songs he listened to as he overdosed on his medication. His autopsy shows he had antidepressants, painkillers, and sedatives in his system. He left a handwritten suicide note in his Oldsmobile. Feeling betrayed and abandoned by him, I burned the note not long after he died, so I don't remember everything it said or the exact wording, but I know the gist of it. Addressed to my mother, it ended with this: "Tell the kids I love them." I recall it was written in present tense, as if he would continue to love me and my brothers after his death, as if saying he loved us meant we would carry that message for the rest of our lives, because there would be no other words from him. He could not undo what he had written. It was permanent. "Tell the kids I love them." 6 words, 1 syllable each, simple, concise, final. At least that message was final for my father. It is not final for me. I have too many questions, many of them unanswerable. I am left with too many puzzles, most of them unsolvable. I have thought of too many things I want to say to him, all of which he will never hear. I cannot resolve the unresolvable, but I can figuratively turn it into something else. And by doing that, perhaps I can make new meaning from it for myself and others. I want something good to come from something that has been so painful. This memoir is my way of honoring our nation's military veterans, including my father. My father, it is my way of honoring their families. It is my way of honoring hardworking single parents like my mother. It is my way of attempting to commiserate with anyone who has experienced the loss of loved ones diagnosed with multiple sclerosis and other debilitating diseases. It is also my way of attempting to destigmatize discussions about mental health, addiction, and suicide. Above all, I want this memoir to be a source of hope for other people, especially children who have lost parents to suicide. I want them to know that they are not alone. This book is also a transformation of my father's suicide note into a collection of tributes, a eulogy for my father, an homage for my mother, notes of admiration for my brothers, an ode to my wife, an expression of love for my children. This memoir celebrates the things that saved my life, helped me heal, and made me a better human being. Writing, reading, poetry, journalism, lacrosse, teaching, and gardening. It is part of my long run, a marathon that features plenty of pitfalls, pratfalls, and close calls. It is part of my search for meaning. It is part of my exhaustive race for reason, for discovery, for answers. It is also a reply to my father's suicide note. In it, I am finally writing everything I never got to say to him before he took his own life. I am telling him about what he has missed and what I have gained while he has been gone, about my hard-won lessons, about the lives of those we have lost, about the lingering costs, about fatherhood, about war, about terrorism, about heroism, about self-sacrifice, about his growing number of grandchildren, about his legacy. And of course, I have a lot more to say about all of this than 6 words.
The American Foundation for Suicide Prevention is a nonprofit educational and advocacy organization that funds suicide prevention research. www.afsp.org. Suicide Awareness Voices of Education is a nonprofit educational and advocacy organization that supports those who have lost

0: 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This excerpt features reporting and writing from the following essay by the author, Tell the Kids I Love Them by Oxford American, came out in 2022, and Jeremy Redman is a National Enterprise editor for USA Today. He also teaches at the University of Missouri School of Journalism. And there's some photos here of Jeremy Redman's father, a picture of him holding Jeremy when he was born in 1971, another of him with his B-52 crewmates during the Vietnam War in 1972. They experienced harrowing close calls during their missions over Southeast Asia. Partly to better understand his father, Jeremy Redman reported on the war in Iraq for months while embedded with U.S. soldiers and Marines. Years later, he traveled to Hanoi to write about the history of the Vietnam War. Let's go back to the front page. This headline is, Earners at Bottom Miss Out on Gains. Gap widens as income rises, census data shows. This is by Ignacio Calderon. Household income grew last year, but not for everyone. New U.S. Census Bureau data shows income for the top 10% climbed 1.7% in 2025, while earnings for the bottom 10% held essentially flat, widening the dollar gap between those income groups. Overall, median household income rose 2.6% in 2025, while the poverty rate stayed at 13.1%. And the share of people without insurance for the entire year was 7.9, according to the data providing the most comprehensive account of income, poverty, and insurance coverage. The figures released September 15th come with a lag and do not yet capture the effects of Trump administration policy changes to the Supplemental Nutrition Assistance Program, or SNAP, and Medicaid. The top line income gains mask a widening divide. Since 1967, household income for the top has risen 121%, while growth for the bottom was 56%. That's about half, right? This century alone, top earners saw 33% growth, while the bottom lagged at 8%. That means that for every dollar earned by the 10% at the top, the bottom 10% made 8 cents in 2025, a number that has gone down from 11 cents in 1967. In 2025, nearly one in three households made about $50,000, even as many Americans continue to describe stretched budgets and rising costs. Economists say the unequal growth between the top and bottom creates an economy that works better for some than others, leaving lower income households further from closing the gap even in the year of overall growth, let alone making investments like buying a home. That imbalance becomes starker when looking at the distribution of aggregated money income in 2025. The top 20% reported more than half of the total income in 2025, while the bottom 20% took home just 3%. According to census data, the top 5% of households accounted for nearly a quarter of the nation's total income in 2025. Something that has been true for decades is that there's a massive college wage premium between college graduates do substantially better than others. And on the other hand, if you didn't graduate from high school, your likely outcomes are very bad. Stephen Durloff, a professor and director of the Stone Center for Research on Wealth Inequality and Mobility at the University of Chicago. Educational inequality begets income inequality. For every dollar earned by a median householder with a bachelor's degree or higher, those with only a high school degree made 44 cents, and those without a high school diploma made 27 cents. Median household income was $87,460 in 2025, the highest on record. For every dollar of income from a median white household, Hispanic households made 76 cents, and Black households made 62 cents. Asian households made $1.31 dollars for every dollar. If you're comparatively disadvantaged, upward mobility is less probable for blacks than whites, Derloff said. The other fact is that downward mobility, if you're doing well, is higher for blacks than whites, so the ability to lock in success turns out to be complicated. The racial income gap also translates into a housing gap. People of color have lower home ownership rate, according to Harvard's Joint Center for Housing Studies. As housing prices grow faster than incomes, that's become a barrier across the board. In the 1990s, the median sales price of a home was 3.2 times the median household income. In 2025, that number grew to nearly 5 times the income. That year also saw a record low share of first-time buyers. USA Today previously reported the new data showed an improvement in closing the gender gap. In 2025, female workers earned 84 cents for every dollar a male worker earned, up from 81 cents in 2024. Poverty held steady, but experts forecast numbers could get worse. In 2025, the supplemental poverty measure, which includes some government assistance programs and health expenses in its calculations, stayed about the same at 13.1%. The official poverty rate, an outdated measure, went down by nearly half a point to 10.2%, while child poverty fell to 13.4%. Experts say they expect things to get worse for those with lower incomes. To partially offset the tax cuts from President Donald Trump, SNAP will lose about $190 billion in funding. Medicaid is set to lose about $920 billion, the Bipartisan Policy Center says. The cuts could mean millions lose health care. 2025 Medicaid coverage went down 0.5 points, masked by a 0.6 point increase in Medicare. There were so many policies that happened in the pandemic that were helping to shore up people, particularly at the lower end, and those things have all disappeared, and now there's going to be more cuts, said Elise Gould, senior economist at the Economic Policy Institute. Those things aren't showing up in the data yet, but I think this is a sign of more trouble to come. Let's go to page 3, news story. Reporters barred from White House. Trump enforces ban on 3 media outlets. This is by Joey Garrison for USA Today. Washington. Reporters from MS Now, CNN, and Politico were denied entry into the White House on September 19th as President Donald Trump's ban on the 3 media outlets from the White House grounds went into effect. MS Now reporter Akela Gardner said her White House press pass did not work when she tried to scan it, and a security officer ordered her to hand it over as she attempted to go through magnetometers at the press entrance. Asked why I could not get inside, and he said it was above him, Gardner said in an interview on MS Now, adding that one of MS Now's photographers also had their press badge taken away. CNN and Politico, in a separate statement, it confirmed their reporters were also denied access to White House grounds and had their passes confiscated. The encounters mark the apparent implementation of a ban on reporters from CNN, Politico, and MS Now that Trump announced September 18th. Trump, who has long complained about his press coverage, accused each media outlet of repeatedly reporting fake news, but he did not identify a specific incident or story that prompted the extraordinary move. He said he grew sick of cumulative stories over the last few years. Though the ban does not prevent journalists at the outlets from reporting on Trump, it denies them critical White House access that allows reporters to ask the president questions and interact with White House officials. The ban, which was swiftly condemned by First Amendment advocates, also appears to infringe on a constitutionally protected free press. Even Trump, in comments to reporters on September 18th, referred to his action as a ban on the free press. That's a quote. In 1977, Sherrill versus Knight, a federal appeals court ruled that the White House cannot arbitrarily deny press passes to reporters based on the content Of their coverage, the White House has voluntarily opened its doors to media and established facilities for the press. MS Now, CNN, Politico respond. MS Now, in a statement after being denied access to the White House, said the cable news channel intends to take any and all steps necessary to defend our First Amendment rights and the essential role of independent journalism in our democracy, end quote. White House belongs to the American people, and the decisions made inside are funded by our tax dollars, the statement said. We stand firmly behind our anchors, our reporters, and our newsroom. We will continue to report on the president, the administration, and the issues that impact the American people, end quote. CNN said its mission to report on the government will continue regardless of any attempts to restrict physical access to the White House. We have a right under the U.S. Constitution to do our reporting without hindrance or interference from the government, and this ban is an illegal assault on this fundamental right, CNN said. We will not be deflected from our duty to hold the government and other public bodies to account, and we will continue to report on the actions and processes of this administration without fear or favor. Jonathan Greenberger, global editor-in-chief for Politico, said the publication stands by all of its reporters covering the White House. As we said yesterday, we will vigorously defend our First Amendment rights, Greenberger said in an email to Politico's newsroom that was released to the public. The White House declined to comment, referring USA Today to Trump's remarks on his ban. Butting heads with the press. Trump long has had an adversarial relationship with the media, often taking aim at individual reporters and media outlets over coverage he deems to be unfair. During his second term, Trump has welcomed non-traditional conservative-leaning commentaries into the White House press briefing room and Oval Office to ask him questions. Shortly after his return to the White House, Trump had the Associated Press removed from the White House pool, which is given the closest access to the president, after the AP refused to change its guidance to reflect Trump's renaming of the Gulf of Mexico to the Gulf of America. One federal trial judge appointed by Trump temporarily blocked the ban on the AP, but two appeals court judges also appointed by Trump on a three-judge panel reversed that decision in a 2-1 ruling. The case is still being litigated. During his first term, the White House in 2018 pulled the press credentials of CNN correspondent Jim Acosta, but a federal judge later ruled on the side of CNN and forced the White House to allow Acosta to keep his press pass. We'll see, Trump said. When asked what makes him think his ban will survive in court this time, depends on the judge you get. To be honest with you, I don't think a court should allow fake news to be written day after day after day. What experts say. Clay Calvert, a non-resident senior fellow at the American Enterprise Institute, calls the bans thoroughly unsurprising, particularly as Trump faces low approval ratings heading into the midterms. The Institute is a Washington-based public policy think tank. The news media is an easy target for Trump, Calvert said, and implementing the ban is likely to appeal to his political base. Barring journalists from the White House or other spaces where the government operates can make it really difficult to get information to report to the wider public, ACLU senior policy counsel Jenna Leventhal said. A federal judge blocked a press policy the Pentagon implemented in 2025 that said journalists who solicit, that's in quotes, information not approved for public release could lose access to the building. The Pentagon then imposed an interim press policy that required journalists to be escorted through the premises at all times, which was also struck down. But the potential to get involved in a costly and time-consuming legal fight with the Trump administration may make some news outlets think twice about the reporting, Leventhal said. And contributing to this are Aisha Bagchi, Zach Anderson, and Brianna J. Frank for USA Today. Let's go to weather. This article headline is Meteorologists Cast Doubt on Almanac's Seasonal Forecasts. Weather folklore endures an age of supercomputers. This is by Janine Santucci, Dinah Voiles-Pulver, and Doyle Rice for USA Today. If you've been fantasizing about a winter after waves of hot weather this summer, and boy, haven't we, you might have turned to a popular reference source of weather predictions to see when the cold and snow is coming, a farmer's almanac. Two of the most popular almanacs are Old Farmer's Almanac, which has been around since 1792, and the Farmer's Almanac, founded in 1818 and ending publication after the 2026 edition. For generations, both have offered long-term weather predictions that they boast are highly accurate, but which weather experts tend to scoff at. The almanac's exact prediction methods are kept a top secret, but they say they include a mix of climatology and meteorology and what experts say are some less scientific principles. The Old Farmer's Almanac uses solar activity and sunspots, and the Farmer's Almanac says it uses sunspot activity, tidal action of the moon, and the position of planets, and more. J. Marshall Shepard, a University of Georgia and atmospheric scientist, is among the experts who have long discounted the almanacs as legitimate sources of weather information. He told USA Today that scientific-based weather forecasting and short-term seasonal prediction has advanced significantly. Our models, observational systems, and knowledge base has made short-term prediction, hurricane tracking, and El Niño forecast quite reliable, yet people still default to groundhogs, almanacs, and folklore, he said. Adding to the confusion, almanacs do more than publish controversial climate predictions. They give information about a number of different subjects, which include weather predictions, sunrise and sunset times, important dates, and much more. Heidi Stonehill, executive editor of the Old Farmer's Almanac, told USA Today that her publications, meteorologists, and those from other organizations work toward the same goal. Both long-range weather predictions and shorter-term forecasts provide guidance on likely trends in an effort to help individuals and communities stay safe, keep productive, and enjoy life. Weather affects all our lives in both small and large ways. Therefore, people like to know what's ahead, how to be best prepared for inclement weather, to find out if they can look forward to a bright sunny day during their trip or special event, or if their plants need a bit of extra loving care during a hot, cold, or dry spell, Stonehill said. USA Today also reached out to Farmer's Almanac but for comment and information on its methods. Corey Davis, an assistant state climatologist at the North Carolina State Climate Office, told USA Today he was encouraged that compared to almanac forecasts for 10 to 15 years ago, today's outlooks seem somewhat more rooted in science. Looking at the outlooks for the winter season 2026-27, Davis said he was pleased to see discussion about El Niño, expected to majorly shape winter weather patterns this year as a factor in Farmer's Almanac and Old Farmer's Almanac discussions. Davis said he knows people whose grandparents kept hard copies of the almanacs on their shelves as conversation pieces. Everyone talks about the weather, and especially if you can talk about what may happen ahead, you know it feels like magic, Davis said. Almanacs also have other uses. Information such as moon phases, sunset and sunrise times, future eclipses, and when high or low tides will happen are known with a high degree of scientific certainty and can generally be trusted in almanacs. The very first almanacs, which were born out of Europe, were used by farmers and gardeners to help guide their crop growing and by sailors wanting to know the moon's position for navigation. How are the forecasts made? Farmer's Almanac and Old Farmer's Almanac both say they use secret formulas developed by their founders more than two centuries ago. Neither divulges the specifics of its formula, but both offer some limited insight. Here's what they say. Old Farmer's Almanac, some individuals doubt that the amount of energy emitted by the sun has any impact on the atmosphere, weather, and climate. However, we believe, to the group that believes we belong to the group that believes otherwise. We base our beliefs on the fields of solar science, which studies sunspots, climatology, which examines weather patterns, and meteorology, which focuses on atmosphere. While the forecasts are based on the same principles, we use the latest state-of-the-art satellite data, all the latest technology and equipment, end quote. Farmer's Almanac. Over the years, various methods have been used to make the Farmer's Almanac predictions, including studying sunspot cycles, solar activity, tidal forces, and even the reversal of winds in the stratosphere over the equator. This formula incorporates many of the various techniques mentioned here, as well as sunspot activity, tidal action of the moon, and the position of the planets, and more. Farmer's Almanac says it makes its forecast 2 years in advance and doesn't go back to change them after an edition is printed. Routine weather forecasts are only really accurate out about 2 weeks, said Peter Goebel, assistant state climatologist at the Colorado Climate Center at Colorado State University. To make the longer-term seasonal outlooks, forecasters use advanced computer models that combine huge volumes of data and help the meteorologists assess what the probability will be of temperatures outside the norm. They look at the relationships between the slower-moving components of the climate and how they tend to affect weather, Global said. The almanac secrecy is concerning to Global. An individual forecaster is making decisions based on methods that are not published. It just doesn't strike me as good, transparent science, he told USA Today. How accurate are the forecasts? Both prominent almanacs boast a success rate of about 80%. But experts raise their eyebrows at that figure, although neither we nor any forecaster have as yet gained sufficient insight into the mysteries of the universe to predict the weather with total accuracy. We correctly predict the weather about 80% of the time, the Old Farmer's Almanac says on its website. Stonehill of Old Farmer's Almanac said the publication compares actual temperature and precipitation records for a city in a forecast region with a direction that was forecast, whether it was above or below normal. The percentage of regions correctly forecast is used for accuracy rate for temperature and precipitation, which are averaged over an overall rate. For example, for the U.S. long-range 2025-26 winter weather forecast, the accuracy rate was 83.3% for temperature and 94.4% for precipitation, for a total accuracy rate of 88.9%, Stonehill said. Here's how the Farmer's Almanac describes its success, though weather forecasting and long-range forecasting in particular remain an inexact science. Many longtime almanac followers maintain that our forecasts are 80 to 85% accurate. When people hear that the almanacs are 80% accurate, they assume that means they are 80% right in trying to predict when cold and wet periods will happen. But it's more trying to predict the overall tendency of the weather, Davis said. Goebel compared Farmer's Almanac predictions for winters for 2019-20 season through 2023-24 to the National Weather Service's Climate Prediction Center seasonal outlooks. I took every testable claim that I could from the Farmer's Almanac and compared that claim with what the Climate Prediction Center said for that region, and unsurprisingly, the Climate Prediction Center did significantly better overall. Both had their misses because seasonal forecasting is hard, and there's a lot we still don't understand, he said. Shepard criticized the almanac's very broad predictions. For example, he said calls for a cold and snowy winter in New England or Minnesota is statistically normal, and it isn't a true scientific breakthrough. Another meteorologist, Matt Lanza, said on X a few years ago when the almanac was coming out that it was your annual reminder that using the Farmer's Almanac for a seasonal meteorological outlook is about as good as going to a psychic, end quote. Let's go to the 50 states section. The highlighted state is New Jersey. Princeton, New Jersey, just months after ospreys were removed from New Jersey's list of endangered species in 2025, scientists went on to document the worst breeding season in more than 30 years. Now the 2026 season is looking to be even worse, said Ben Wurst, senior Wildlife Biology with Conserve Wildlife Foundation of New Jersey and the lead of the New Jersey Osprey Project. New Jersey is not alone. The Wildlife Foundation said scientists are documenting similar declines in productivity across the Mid-Atlantic, particularly in Chesapeake Bay, which supports roughly 10,000 nesting pairs and has long been considered the global stronghold for ospreys. Researchers have linked poor breeding success in parts of the bay to a shortage of Atlantic menhaden, a key fish that acts as the foundation of the coastal food web. Let's go to Montgomery, Alabama. Newtopia Fun Park is an indoor playground that originally opened in 2018 that covers 13,200 square feet. It's been closed since August 17th to install brand new equipment and improve the building, a post on the facility's Facebook page states, expected to reopen on Halloween, October 31st. Juneau, Alaska, the Alaska Department of Natural Resources will limit advance reservations for most public cabins from 6 months to 3 months starting October 1st as part of a transition to a new online booking system. Phoenix, Arizona, for a third straight year, Phoenix Sky Harbor International Airport ranked as one of the country's best airports in a new airport satisfaction study. North Little Rock, Arkansas, Monster Jam will return to Simmons Bank Arena on February 27th and 28th, 2027, featuring monster truck competition, stunt performances, and fan experiences, including pit parties and driver meet and greets. Santa Clara County, California, Uber is set to lay off more than 100 employees in Santa Clara County, according to filings tracked by the state. Pueblo, Colorado, Black Hills Energy is moving forward with the construction of a 50-megawatt battery storage facility at its Pueblo Airport Generating Station. Hartford, Connecticut, Governor Ned Lamont announced that four rural Connecticut hospitals will receive a combined $50 million in state grants to support modernization, infrastructure improvements, and expanded health care services. Newcastle County, Delaware, 3 years after a mobile coverage study, determined the area north of Middletown along the state border as a cellular dead zone, and Newcastle County committed to building a tower in the area, the project is finally moving forward. The County Board of Adjustments approved a special use permit to build a 156-foot cell tower. District of Columbia, Washington, J.B.G. Smith and Mid-America Apartments agreed to pay $9.3 million and change their rent setting practices to settle a Washington, D.C. lawsuit alleging they used RealPage software to unlawfully inflate apartment rents. Flagler County, Florida, 8 months after Flagler County Sheriff Rick Staley announced the agency purchased a new helicopter, it finally touched down in Palm Coast. The sheriff's office had previously stated that it anticipated the copter would arrive toward the end of July. Oconee County, Georgia, the holiday season in Oconee County will light up early this year when more than a million colored lights begin sparkling on the evening of November 2nd. Honolulu, Hawaii. Hawaii Pacific University is launching Hawaii's first collegiate surf team, which will make its competitive debut in the 2027 National Scholastic Surfing Association Championship. Horseshoe Bend, Idaho. The Boise County Sheriff's Office said an injured mountain lion found feeding on chickens near a school and daycare in Horseshoe Bend on September 16th was euthanized due to public safety concerns. Springfield, Illinois. Abraham Lincoln Capital Airport will receive more than $11.8 million in federal funding for infrastructure improvements as part of more than a $66 million awarded to airports and aviation programs across Illinois. Indianapolis, Indiana, the state has moved one step closer toward managing its own coal combustion residuals program. The state put in a formal request for authority over the coal ash sites in June. On September 15th, the Environmental Protection Agency announced plans to approve it. Des Moines, Iowa, an Iowa business group is pushing back on Alliant Energy's plan to invest in additional power plants, saying everyday customers could get saddled with billions in costs for generating capacity intended mainly to serve data centers in Iowa. Topeka, Kansas, public health officials are advising healthcare providers to be on alert for measles after two people in northeast Kansas were exposed while traveling elsewhere in the country. Frankfort, Kentucky. Thousands of Kentuckians may soon be getting life-changing letters, wiping them nearly free of medical debt. Governor Andy Beshear announced the Team Kentucky Medical Debt Relief Program, which directed $2.5 million to undo medical debt to clear some or all of eligible Kentuckians' medical debts. Baton Rouge, Louisiana, in 2026, Louisiana residents have spent a total of $47.55 million on OnlyFans, and consumers in the state have spent approximately $141.3 million over the last 3 years. Orono, Maine, University of Maine President Joan Farini Monday announced staff layoffs and faculty retrenchments as the university seeks to close a projected $19 million budget gap. Bel-Air, Maryland, the Harford County Health Department said a bat found at St. Margaret Elementary School tested positive for rabies. New Bedford, Massachusetts, New Bedford Whaling Museum's new Welcome and Exhibition Center has reached a major construction milestone. With the final steel beam lifted into place during a topping-off ceremony, the whaling bones are set and ready for the next step. The 20,000-square-foot addition will expand the museum's exhibition capacity and create new spaces for visitors and community members to gather. Lansing, Michigan, Michigan's unemployment agency is launching a new community ambassadors program, expanding walk-in services, and moving key job registration requirements online as part of a broader effort to improve access to unemployment assistance. Minneapolis, Minnesota. A federal immigration officer wanted on assault charges for shooting and wounding a Venezuelan man in Minneapolis was arrested 8 months after a confrontation that became a flashpoint over President Donald Trump's deportation sweeps. Jackson, Mississippi, the sentencing of former Mayor Chokwi Antar Lumumba, former Hinds County District Attorney Jody Owens, and former Jackson City Councilman Aaron Banks has been pushed back to be sentenced on November 5th. Jefferson City, Missouri. The Missouri State Board of Education declined to seek the roughly $300 million increase needed to fully fund the state's public school funding formula next year, opting instead to request lawmakers allocate the same amount schools are receiving this year. Helena, Montana. Montana has dropped its lawsuit against Yellowstone National Park's bison management plan, citing a new federal environmental review process that could address the state's concerns over herd size and management. Omaha, Nebraska. The city council renewed school resource officer contracts for four school districts, while Omaha Public Schools updated its policies amid ongoing debate about officers' use of shock gloves in schools. Reno, Nevada. State officials announced that the Nevada State Fairgrounds will receive $10 million in upgrades. Concord, New Hampshire. New Hampshire Supreme Court Chief Justice Gordon McDonald has resigned from the court, stating it's in the best interests of the New Hampshire judicial branch, and he accepts responsibility and accountability for my conduct. End quote. Santa Fe, New Mexico. U.S. Agriculture Secretary Brooke Rollins said the Department of Agriculture is preparing to reopen a New Mexico port to livestock trade after it was closed because of New World screw worm. New York, New York. New York commuters face some of the nation's highest estimated costs and lost time getting to and from work, with a value of commuting time exceeding $12,000 a year in several counties. According to an analysis by Opus Virtual Offices, New York County had the state's highest estimated annual commuting time value at $12,789, based on roughly 250 hours spent traveling to and from work each year. New York County ranks sixth nationally among the 2,192 counties in the study. New York overall ranked fourth among the 50 states for the estimated annual value of commuting time, according to the study. Fayetteville, North Carolina, the Cool Spring Downtown District, announced that the annual Zombie Walk, which would have been in its 16th year this year, is on pause. Oops. Bismarck, North Dakota, the North Dakota Ethics Commission is seeking additional staff and resources after reporting a sharp increase in complaints and investigations, saying its growing workload is straining efforts to provide ethics education and oversight. Columbus, Ohio. Columbus City Schools reports it had a record high graduation rate among its 2026 high schoolers as it works to rise above a one-star rating in assessments. Oklahoma City, Oklahoma, a top-to-bottom shakedown of the Oklahoma County Jail, uncovered homegrown corn liquor, also known as hooch, and resulted in a change to inmates' diets. Jail administrator Tim Kimry said corn is no longer served to inmates in the jail. Corn has been replaced with green beans. Salem, Oregon, all seven of Oregon's public universities might see work halt for 4,600 classified employees after members of Service Employees International Union 503 voted overwhelmingly to authorize a strike. Harrisburg, Pennsylvania, the Pennsylvania Health Department said it was requesting emergency support for the Centers for Disease Control and Prevention as it grapples with one of the country's largest and most deadly measles outbreaks. Rhode Island, Providence, Rhode Island, claiming that the Trump administration exacted political retribution in denying the state's request for $19 million in disaster aid after the February 2026 blizzard. Rhode Island's congressional delegation is seeking answers from federal agencies. The two senators and two congressmen recently wrote a letter to the U.S. Department of Homeland Security and Federal Emergency Management Agency demanding that they preserve records and documentation related to Rhode Island's request for a major disaster declaration. Columbia, South Carolina. South Carolina state leaders are directing more than $610,000 toward programs aimed at reducing pet overpopulation through expanded spay and neuter services and animal welfare initiatives. Watertown, South Dakota, a group of Watertown performers founded 605 Theater Company, hoping to bring more theater to the community. Board President Amber Bosworth is preparing the company's first main stage production while laying the groundwork for workshops, mentorship programs, and year-round engagement. Nashville, Tennessee. Tennessee ranks among the nation's worst state for workers. According to Oxfam's 2026 Best States to Work Index, the list includes all 50 states plus Washington, D.C. and Puerto Rico. Tennessee ranked 49 out of 52 jurisdictions. San Antonio, Texas. The family of a Texas woman who died from a pregnancy-related condition has sued State Attorney General Ken Paxton and doctors who treated her, claiming an abortion could have saved her life, and the state's near-total ban on the procedure is unconstitutional. Smithfield, Utah. The Church of Jesus Christ of Latter-day Saints announced that the Smithfield, Utah Temple in Cache County will open for public tours from February 25th through March 27th before its dedication by Elder Quentin L. Cook on April 18th. Burlington, Vermont, Vermont Tree Fruit Growers Association has launched a new digital orchard passport program that encourages visitors to explore participating apple orchards across the state and earn prizes during the fall harvest season. Augusta County, Virginia. Augusta County is objecting to a request by Verizon and the company's Frontier affiliates to discontinue service on copper-based phone lines. Bangor, Washington, a new larger child development center at Naval Base Kitsap, Bangor, will open this fall after 2 years of construction. The center, along with other child care facility upgrades on the base, is expected to ease the child care demands in the next few years. Charleston, West Virginia. West Virginia has been ranked the second most naturally beautiful state, according to a new study by Travel and Leisure magazine. Wauwatosa, Wisconsin, a Wauwatosa-based company that focuses on producing lithium-ion batteries that aren't dependent on Chinese materials, has received a $1.25 million federal contract to help fund that work. Under the two-year agreement, Conovate will continue scaling U.S. production of its EcoFight anode material, the company announced. And last, as always, Wyoming, Gillette, Wyoming, the National High School Finals Rodeo will be held at Camplex in Gillette in 2027 from July 11th to 17th after the National High School Rodeo Association announced it was moving the event from Nebraska. And let's go to sports. We'll go to Nightingale's Notebook. This is by Bob Nightingale for USA Today. Latino ump calls out nasty climate, it says. It's out of Phoenix. When Laz Diaz arrived at Tiger Stadium to make his major league debut, Sparky Anderson was in the Detroit Tigers dugout. Phil Garner was managing the Milwaukee Brewers, and the lineups were littered with names like Lou Whitaker, Kirk Gibson, Cecil Fielder, David Wells, B.J. Surhoff, and Daryl Hamilton. The year was 1995. Now, 31 years later, with Tiger Stadium long gone, Diaz will be back in Detroit, this time at Comerica Park, where he is scheduled to be the home plate umpire September 26, when future Hall of Famer Justin Verlander makes his final appearance. Diaz, who was also the home plate umpire in Verlander's first postseason game in 2006 at Yankee Stadium, a 4-3 victory in the American League Division Series, now is calling it a career two. Diaz, 63, only the second Latino crew chief in MLB history and a former Marine Corps reserve, is umpiring his final regular season game Sunday, September 27th. He and six other veteran umpires have taken the buyouts and will say goodbye to a game that has dramatically changed. When Diaz arrived, there were no video reviews, no ABS, no challenges, no pitch comms, no mandatory checks for banned substances, no New York Review Center, no public umpire scorecards, and no hot mics. Being a major league umpire is not only one of the most demanding jobs in all of baseball, it's also the least rewarding. I tell these young guys there's so much pressure in the game, he says, so if you're not going to have fun in this game, don't do it. Do not do it. It's not worth it. There's just so much scrutiny and negative stuff now. It's nasty. We can't get the recognition. Everybody is putting us down, like Angel Hernandez and C.B. Buckner. They've got so much criticism, and they're great umpires, but everything is just so expletive-deleted negative. He's going to miss the people and friends he's made over the years on and off the field, but the game, well, not so much. There are a lot of people I'm going to miss, and I made a lot of friends, but what I won't miss is the game, said Diaz, the son of Cuban immigrants. Not one bit. It's just changed so much. There's so much more technical stuff. It's kind of restricted us. I mean, everything is black and white now. You can't manage the game. You used to look at the scoreboard and you see a player's batting average, home runs, RBI, and stolen bases. Now you look up and there's all kinds of stats up there. Exit velocity, launch angle, on-base percentage, OPS. You can't find anything because it's all a percentage. He also came up when umpires weren't mic'd to notify the crowd of challenges and reviews, leading to embarrassing hot mic incidents. Twice in the last 2 months, Diaz accidentally blurted out an obscenity in his mic that blared the stadium loudspeakers, unaware his mic was still on. He became a full-time major league umpire in 1999 after playing in the minor leagues as an outfielder and shortstop. And we'll have to skip to the end. It says, Jones, don't expect him to be at a ballpark anytime in the near future, or maybe ever, he says. I've been blessed, Diaz said. The Lord has definitely blessed me throughout my career. It was a great run, but now it's time. That's all the time we have for this newspaper today. I hope you all have a great, great week. It's cooler out there. Maybe we can get outside. Take care.
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0: Here's the forecast for the Boston and South Shore area on the Talking Information Center from the National Weather Service. For today, turning sunny, temperatures in the lower to mid-60s, partly cloudy overnight, temperatures in the mid-50s. For Wednesday, mostly sunny, temperatures near 60. The sun rose this morning at 6:33, setting at 6:41 this evening. 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
5: It's Tuesday, September 22nd, 2026. I'm Adam Dooling, your reader for the Florida Times-Union. First, the weather. Today, humid with a shower and the thunderstorm, high of 88, and a 90% chance of rain. And then overnight, humid with a thunderstorm earlier on, with a low of 72 and a 55% chance of rain. Tomorrow, that's Wednesday, the 23rd. Cloudy and humid with a afternoon thunderstorm, high of 86, low of 71, and a 55% chance of rain. On Thursday, thunderstorm in the afternoon again, with a high of 85, a low of 68, and a 55% chance of rain. And then on Friday, less humid with clouds and sunshine, high of 83, low of 65, and a 5% chance of rain. And then on Saturday, sunny spells with a few showers, high of 81, low of 62, and a 55% chance of rain. Now we'll head to the front page of the Times Union. We'll start with an article titled, Winter El Niño Brings New Threat. Tornadoes and flooding may rival impact of hurricane. And there's a large photograph. Well, it's a picture of the front page of a newspaper, the Sarasota Herald Tribune, with the headline, It's All Gone, in capital letters, and then looks like some hurricane or tornado-related devastation, some roofs ripped off buildings. You can see inside the buildings to the structure, and you can see the walls uncovered by a roof. Caption reads, Front page of the Sarasota Herald Tribune, a day after tornadoes rampaged through central Florida during the El Niño winter of 1998. And that picture is from the Sarasota Herald Tribune archives. And this article, byline Kimberly Miller of the USA Today Network of Florida. In the El Niño winter of 1998, tornadoes stole into Florida in the overnight hours of February 22 with ruinous, murderous intent. Newspaper articles talk of a baby sucked from his father's arms into the darkness, a heroic fiancé who forced his girlfriend into the only safe space in their one-bedroom trailer before it disintegrated around them, and comparisons to Category 5 Hurricane Andrew, but with less warning. 42 people died, 250 were injured. The baby was found in a nearby body of water, the heroic fiancé in some grass near the twisted metal of the couple's mobile home. The coming months bring another El Niño winter, only different, stronger, the strongest possibly on record, and concerns are increasing about supercell thunderstorms vibrating with tornadic energy, flooding, late-season freezes, and a prolonged stretch of damp and cooler weather that could erode soil, increase plant disease, and grown fungus on crops. People will notice the frequency of the rain, said meteorologist Matt Volkmer, who was stationed in the National Weather Service's Tallahassee office during the 1997-98 El Niño. We were working a strong thunderstorm every few days because they just kept coming. In the days following the 1998 tornadoes that included three rare 200-mile-per-hour EF3s in central Florida, El Niño seemed almost a novelty. Articles spelled it out phonetically, pronounced N-E-E-N apostrophe yo. Tildes over the N were largely absent, and descriptions were literal, El Niño means baby Jesus. Today, El Niño is water cooler conversation. Volkmer, who is now science and operations officer at the NWS office in Melbourne, said people are more aware of the impact of El Niño, possibly because of the so far radically serene 2026 hurricane season, which has had no hurricanes through September 18th. But are they ready for something the world has not experienced in modern history? That's what we're gearing up for, Volkmer said. El Niño forms when east-to-west flowing trade winds slacken, allowing warm water that has been pushed toward Asia to slosh back east to South America. That movement shifts rainfall and thunderstorm patterns, shoving the subtropical jet stream to more southern latitudes, where it is in a better position to cut the tops of the Atlantic hurricanes with strong, scissoring winds called wind shear. But El Niño is most powerful during the darkest days of the year when winter storms form on Florida's west coast or in the Gulf and follow the subtropical jet stream east like cars on a roller coaster. Its more southerly position puts Florida, especially the peninsula, in the direct path of the storms. This El Niño is probably going to be the strongest we'll see in our lifetime, so it's not a surprise that the downstream effects could be record storminess, said meteorologist Heather Zahns, principal weather producer for the Weather Channel. A lot of people go to Florida in the winter to escape the crappy weather, and now they'll be stuck with persistent cloud cover and storms. This dry season, which typically runs mid-October through mid-May, the South Florida Water Management District is expecting up to 3 feet of rain. That's about 2 feet more than what's normal for the 16-county region from Orlando through the Keys. The forecast is unprecedented. We have not seen a forecast like this, said District Chief Engineer John Mitnick during a September 10th meeting. How it manifests itself and materializes, that's what we're waiting to see. By luck or a fluke or a bittersweet gift from Mother Nature, 2 years of persistent drought that continued through the summer, while wet season, has left Florida in a better position to handle heavy rainfall through the winter months. In the spring, water managers were praying for the hurricane season to bring a tropical system that would alleviate the parched conditions. Now they're less eager as they try to make space in reservoirs and canals for the additional El Niño water rainfall. Lake Okeechobee's water level was at 11.2 feet above sea level as of September 9th, according to the National Weather Service. That's more than 3 feet below normal for this time of year, and allows for it to swell without immediate harmful discharges to the Coosahatchee and St. Lucie estuaries. Statewide, the Florida Climate Center said El Niño year brings between 6 and 10+ inches of dry season rainfall above what's normal. Central, southern, and areas of the western panhandle face the largest deluges, while North Florida and a strip from the Space Coast to Tampa receive lower amounts but still above average. Other than building an ark, I'm assuming that you're figuring operations out for a potential of 37 inches of rain in the dry season, said SFWMD Governing Board Chairman Chauncey Goss during the September 10th meeting. The Florida Climate Center said the El Niño sparked rainfall could be critical to the recharge of surface and groundwater, but could also cause problems for farmers. It will really slow us down if we get too much rain as far as getting the sugarcane out, said Keith Wedgeworth, president of the Western Palm Beach County Farm Bureau. That's part of farming, I guess, but I'd like to have at least 1 or 2 years without something devastating happening. Agriculture suffered statewide in the early months of 2026 with multi-day freezes. Farmers are now fighting infestations of pasture mealybug. Cloudy skies also means less photosynthesis, which can slow a plant's growth and make sugarcane less sweet. Soggy soil means more mildew on lettuce crops. Consistent rain can decrease sweet corn pollination. It will definitely have an impact, said Ron Rice, University of Florida, IFAS Extension Department Director in Palm Beach County. The harvest can be disrupted. The plantings can be disrupted. Todd Thrift, a beef cattle specialist with UF, said more rain could benefit ranchers whose land is still suffering from dry conditions. In North Florida, ranchers plant winter forage in the fall, such as rye, to feed the cows through winter. At the same time, an early frost that kills off the forage crop or extended periods of cold and wet can be hard on the cattle. The type of cows we have in Florida are heat-tolerant, not necessarily cold-tolerant, Thrift said. Temperatures around freezing and 5 inches of rain can be detrimental. But it's the El Niño-spurred tornadoes that are the most damaging and deadly overall. In Central and South Florida, state data shows there is an 82% increase in tornadoes during El Niño years over La Niña years, and a 33% increase over the years when climate pattern is in neutral. Six strongest El Niño years between

record at the time, with seas averaging 2.3 degrees Celsius, or 4.1 degrees Fahrenheit, above average. That was just below the 1982-83 El Niño, which reached 2.4 degrees Celsius. Forecasts for the current El Niño are for sea surface temperatures to reach 2.7 degrees Celsius, or 4.8 degrees Fahrenheit, warmer than normal. Everything is just indicating lots of intensification, said Lindsay Long, a meteorologist on the Climate Prediction Center team that forecasts for El Niño. The tornado outbreak of 1998 began with a weak twister at 3:45 p.m., September 22, that brought down some trees in Sumter County. It escalated in the evening to an EF2 around 11 p.m. that struck near Daytona Beach and damaged or destroyed 600 structures along a shredding 8-mile path. Then another tornado hit in Lake County closer to midnight. It sprinted into Orange County, rapidly intensified to an EF3, crushed a mobile home community in Winter Garden, killed 3 and injured 70. 12 people died in Seminole County when a second EF3 hit just after midnight. It then crossed into Seminole County, where it killed one more at a fish camp on the St. Johns River. But the deadliest tornado came near 1 a.m. to the city of Kissimmee, killing 25 people, including a one-year-old boy, injuring 150 people, and damaging or destroying more than 1,000 structures. By dawn, 42 people were dead from 7 tornadoes that struck Central Florida between 11 p.m. and 2:30 a.m. I would not be surprised if we see EF3s this winter, Zanz said. It could be pretty significant, and a lot of people may not be expecting it. When you check the forecast on your phone, it doesn't tell you the El Niño state. And now up at the top of the front page of the Times Union, City Council to vote on e-bike regulations, but without signage, enforcing speeds, problematic. And there's a color photograph of an electronic bicycle. It's black with pretty good-sized tires, pretty high handlebars. Caption reads, "The Jacksonville City Council will vote on a proposed 15-mile-per-hour speed limit on city sidewalks on September 22nd. That's today. The legislation would also require e-bike operators and passengers under 16 to wear bicycle helmets. That picture was taken by Maya Washburn of the Palm Beach Post. Oh, it's not even a Jacksonville e-bike. As article by David Bauerlein of the Times Union. Families whose children ride e-bikes could be held responsible in court with fines and jail time if their children go faster than 15 miles per hour on sidewalks in proposed regulations that Jacksonville City Council will vote on September 22nd. Whether the Jacksonville Sheriff's Office will enforce the local regulation is an open question because the city has no immediate plans to install signs with the 15-mile-per-hour speed limit along the sidewalks where people typically ride e-bikes around neighborhoods. The Sheriff's Office says it would be hard to justify issuing citations if there aren't signs alerting e-bike riders about the speed limit. The legislation, filed by City Council member Michael Boylan, won support from 3 council committees on its way to a vote by the full council. He said he's gotten more public feedback in support of the bill than any piece of legislation he's ever put forward. "People are just saying we've got to do something," he told council members. Here's how the regulations in the bill, 2026-570, would apply within the city limits of Jacksonville. Boylan originally sought a 10-mile-per-hour limit for e-bikes on sidewalks, but changed it to 15 because that's the speed limit cited in a state law that lets local governments enact their own regulations. Governor Ron DeSantis vetoed legislation that would have set a statewide 10-mile-per-hour limit for e-bikes within 50 feet of pedestrians. Boylan said there must be a limit for the increasingly popular electric-powered bikes. To think it's okay for a child whose only qualification is that their feet can reach the pedals of an e-bike to go 28 miles an hour on the sidewalk or a shared pathway, in my mind, is flawed thinking, Boylan said. The bill would give law enforcement officers the ability to issue citations if the officer's visual observation determines the e-bike rider is using it in a careless, unsafe, or reckless way.
Boylan said if an officer sees an e-bike rider clearly going faster than 15

15 miles per hour, the officer wouldn't need to use a radar speed gun in order to sight the rider. Boylan's bill originally would have made it illegal for anyone under the age of 11 to operate an e-bike on any bicycle lane, bike path, bike way, right-of-way, roadway, sidewalk, or any other city-owned property in Jacksonville. He dropped the age limit after the sheriff's office said it would be difficult to tell whether a child is under 11 or might be 11 or a couple years older. The bill still says e-bike operators and passengers who are under the age of 16 must wear properly fitted and securely attached bicycle helmets. Violations would be a Class C offense in the city's municipal code. Class C offenses are civil infractions punishable by a fine up to $100 and as much as 6 months in jail. Parents and guardians of minor children would be subject to the penalties if they authorize or knowingly permit a child to violate the e-bike regulations. The legislation does not contain funding to put up speed limit signs or say where the city would place them. To make the speed limit enforceable, the city would need to put up the signs on major roads where they enter the city, according to city lawmakers and the city's traffic engineering division. That would entail about 26 signs at a cost of $10,000 to $15,000. Undersheriff Sean Corsi told council members that wouldn't be enough for officers to issue citations for speeding. In my opinion, as a law enforcement officer, it would be difficult to go in front of a court and defend writing someone a citation for speeding on an e-bike if there is no signage indicating what that speed is, Corsi said. He said the sheriff's office already can cite e-bike rides under existing state law for reckless driving and would continue to use that law for enforcement. The city's Transportation Planning Division would create a sign that brick-and-mortar retailers selling e-bikes would display so their customers can get information about the city's regulation. Boylan said it would help educate families about the importance of safety for both riders and others when e-bikes are using sidewalks and shared-use paths. The signs would have to be displayed by December 1st, so they are up in time for the holiday shopping season, when Boylan predicted the city is going to see a huge increase in e-bikes given as presents. 10 council members voted for the bill in committees, which would be a majority when the full 19-member council vote September 22nd. Councilmember Tirana Clark Murray said instead of reacting as the city has been to children drowning in drainage ponds, the city must be proactive about the safety hazards posed by unsafe operation of e-bikes. It doesn't have to be perfect, but it's a start, and I think the expectation of our constituents is we start somewhere, because this is a problem, she said. I think they're tired of us operating from once a child is killed position. Council members Will Lannon and Ron Salem voted against the bill based on the sheriff's office raising concerns about being able to carry out enforcement of the proposed 15-mile-an-hour speed limit. The city council meeting on September 22nd at Jacksonville City Hall, 117 West Duval Street, is scheduled to start at 4 p.m., that's today at 4 p.m., an hour earlier than usual because council would be taking up the approval of the 2026-27 budget. And then along the right side of the front page of the Times Union, judge says art teacher should keep certificate. Removed from Duval classrooms for Kirk post. Byline Steve Patterson of the Florida Times Union. Florida's Education Practices Commission shouldn't take away Jacksonville artist/teacher Hope McMath's teaching certificate for commenting on Facebook about conservative activist Charlie Kirk's assassination, a state administrative judge ruled September 18th. There is no competent, substantial evidence to support a finding Ms. McMath's conduct brought her or the education profession into public disgrace or disrespect, Administrative Law Judge G.W. Chisenhall wrote in a Division of Administrative Hearings recommendation that the commission dismiss a complaint that could have led to McMath's teaching certificate being revoked. The commission still has to vote, but the recommendation is likely to settle part of a legal dispute that started after McMath was removed from her part-time teaching advanced placement art history at Douglas Anderson School of the Arts in September 2025
because of anonymous criticism of her social media postings. And there is an inserted color photograph into this article of Miss McMath in 2024 posing in front of some prints dealing with racial history at her Yellow House Gallery in Jacksonville Riverside neighborhood. She's lit up from her left side, our right, and her head is slightly tilted toward us, which is to her right. The light is casting a shadow on the art behind her, the art, of course, which is hers. She's got round black glasses, hoop earrings, and a yellow blazer. Photos taken by Bob South of the Times Union. McMath is a former director of the Cummer Museum of Art and Gardens and locally visible activist who used art to explore subjects including her own family's role in the South's racial history. McMath, who was moved to a non-teaching job she labeled Teacher Jail and told in July she was no longer employed, still has a federal lawsuit pending against Duval County Public Schools. Several school board members and others, the suit argues, were involved in her removal from the classroom. Former Education Commissioner Anastasios Kamoutsas signed a complaint in October 25 that argued McMath was guilty of gross immorality or an act involving moral turpitude. Kamoutsas' complaint cited a Facebook post McMath made the day after Kirk, the politically influential founder of the conservative youth network Turning Point USA, was shot dead speaking on a college campus in Utah. In the message, McMath wrote, "Karma's a B-word, and she heard all your speeches when you proudly proclaimed that you didn't give a S-word about other people's lives." Kamoutsas also complained that McMath posted or reposted a drawing of a person holding a screaming, severed head that looked like President Donald Trump. McMath said the drawing was another artist's take on Judith beheading Holofernes, an Old Testament story that was shown repeatedly in European art over the past 500 years and was adapted after writer E. Jean Carroll successfully sued Trump over sexual abuse and defamation claims. The Book of Judith is considered apocryphal and is not included in many modern printings of the Bible. Chisenhall held a hearing in July where Douglas Anderson principal Tim Feagins described McMath's in-class work as, quote, top-notch, saying, "She has done everything for the students' benefit as the AP art history teacher." Chisenhall noted in his recommended order that investigators from the school district and Florida Department of Education both looked into the complaint about McMath, but didn't find any student or faculty member who reported any problem because of the postings. The state's investigator spoke to about 10 of Miss McMath's students, and none of them stated they had seen any of her social media posts, the administrative judge noted. An attorney for the state tried to convince Chisenhall that the social media posts justified either revoking McMath's teaching certificate or suspending it for 5 years. Content that trivializes a homicide is a condition harmful to learning and the mental health of the adolescent students who encounter it, Ponte Vedra Beach-based attorney Ron Weaver wrote in a version of the recommended order proposed to support action against McMath. McMath was among a number of teachers and other public employees who were investigated by their employers after posting thoughts about Kirk's murder. And now in the bottom right corner of the front page of the Times Union, our final front page article. Three news outlets suing Trump administration over White House access. Byline Joey Garrison of USA Today. In Washington, CNN, MS Now, and Politico are suing President Donald Trump and other administration officials in a bid to regain access to the White House after reporters from each outlet were denied entry over the weekend. The news outlets, in a lawsuit filed September 21st, asked a federal court in Washington to immediately block a ban on the three outlets that Trump has enforced and to restore access to the reporters.
The suit argues the CNN, MS Now, and Politico reporters were denied their First Amendment rights to a free press under the Constitution and their right to due process under the 14th Amendment. President Trump has said in no uncertain terms that he would prefer only to be covered by news organizations and reporters who praise his administration, the lawsuit reads. But the Constitution does not allow a president or any other government official to deprive the press of their First Amendment rights and liberty and property interests with no notice or process based solely on his dislike of the content of their reporting. The ban is unconstitutional and should be immediately restrained. Other co-defendants beside Trump are White House communications aide Stephen Chung, White House Chief of Staff Susie Wiles, and Secret Service Director Sean Curran. The White House did not respond to a request for comment. Trump, in a September 21 post on Truth Social, defended his ban. "The White House is not insisting an assault on the free press, something which I cherish. It is instituting an assault on the fake news, in all caps, something that has grown like cancer in our beloved United States of America." Yet Trump himself referred to the action as ban on the free press shortly after he announced the action on September 18th. The next morning, reporters for CNN, MS Now, and Politico were blocked by security from entering the White House, and their White House press passes were confiscated. Reporters from the two television networks moved outside the White House to a nearby sidewalk to conduct their live shots. The case was assigned to U.S. District Court Judge Timothy Kelly, a Trump appointee who ruled in 2018 on the side of CNN after correspondent Jim Acosta had his press credentials stripped during Trump's first term. Kelly ordered the White House to allow Acosta to keep his press pass. The lawsuit references Kelly's decision in the Acosta case as precedent, as well as the 1977 Sherrill v. Knight case, when a federal appeals court ruled the White House cannot arbitrarily deny press passes to reporters based on the content of their coverage. The White House press facilities are made publicly available as a source of information for newsmen and serve the interests of the public at large in receiving information gathered out of a multitude of tongues, the lawsuit says, taking quotes from the Sherrill v. Knight case. Banning plaintiffs among the most prominent news organizations in the country based on their perceived viewpoints frustrates those purposes. Separate from the lawsuit, the five networks that make up the White House television pool, ABC, CBS, NBC, and Fox News, in addition to CNN, said they are standing by CNN and will no longer send camera crews to Trump events designated as pool coverage. In the White House pool, which rotates daily, one network's camera crew broadcasts a television feed that is shared with other networks. That follows the White House's position preventing CNN from fulfilling its assigned pool duties. Brian Bowden, Fox News D.C. Bureau Chief and Chair of the television pool, said in an email to pool members obtained by USA Today, "There will be no replacement pool put in place." And just inside the front page, on page 2A, we've got a few nation and world briefs, courtesy of the USA Today Network and Reuters. The NAACP, joined by other groups such as the National Urban League and American Federation of Teachers, filed a lawsuit September 18th asking a judge to prevent the Trump administration from deploying federal officers to polling places in November. The plaintiffs, suing the group of agencies and officials, including the Department of Homeland Security, Immigration and Customs Enforcement, the Department of Justice, and the FBI, allege that sending federal officers to the polls violates the Voting Rights Act because it is an intimidation tactic. The filing comes after months of federal officers being deployed during primary elections to monitor polls, as recent as earlier in September during the New Hampshire primaries. In February, USA Today reported the White House said it did not plan to send ICE to polling sites during the midterms. Defendants' past and present actions indicate that they plan to engage in such conduct to attempt to intimidate, or that results in intimidation of,
voters in connection with the 2026 elections if they are not enjoined from doing so, the NAACP wrote in the filing. Police are investigating after Loretta M. Moody, a 67-year-old woman who had been reported missing, was found dead inside a suitcase that was brought to a fire station in Kansas. Her death is being investigated as a homicide, the Wichita Police Department said in a statement. Police responded September 16th, about 6:25 p.m., after two people arrived at Wichita Fire Station 22 with the suitcase and reported that a body was inside. Moody was pronounced dead on the scene. The two people were interviewed, the police department said. Police haven't identified them or released information about whether they knew Moody. Wichita Police spokesperson Andrew Ford told USA Today that police had received a missing persons report on Moody earlier on September 16th at about 1:50 a.m. local time. And in Russia, the pro-Putin ruling United Russia Party won a record number of seats in the national parliament, according to near-complete official election results on September 21st, while the anti-war Yabloko Party appeared to have won a tiny foothold in one regional parliament. President Vladimir Putin had cast the three-day election to the State Duma, the first since Russia launched its full-scale war in Ukraine in February 2022, as a test of support for the war. Elections for some regional parliaments and governors were held at the same time. In a tightly controlled political system, which critics say does not tolerate genuine dissent, under which many of Yabloko's candidates were barred, few surprises were expected. With over 95% of the vote counted, Ella Pamphilova, chair of the Central Electoral Commission, said United Russia had scored 57.83%, up from the 49.8% that it won in the last parliamentary election in 2021. United Russia was said to control 355 seats, or nearly 80% of the 450-seat Duma, a total that includes results in individual constituencies. And once again, those come from USA Today and Reuters. And we'll now go to the Metro section for some more local headlines. Starting with the one with the largest picture,

the headline of which reads, Loathing Greets Return of Love Bug Swarms in Florida. And the aforementioned large photograph, it's in color. The back of a vehicle, an Isuzu to be precise. It's a white vehicle, but it's covered in bugs. Smushed bugs. They're not alive. The caption reads, A truck is covered in love bugs at the Port St. Lucie / Fort Pierce Service Plaza on Florida's Turnpike on September 14th. How'd they get smashed on the back? Were they speeding backwards? Photos taken by Kimberly Miller of USA Today Network. And this article, byline, Kimberly Miller of the USA Today Network of Florida. Scott Seltzer's motorcycle windshield was streaked with pine splatter. His helmet, too. The day before, a love bug, Florida's twice-annual pestilence, smashed gooey into his sunglasses at highway speed. I was able to wipe it off enough and then get to a station, said Seltzer as he gassed up September 15th at the Port St. Lucie Fort Pierce Service Plaza on Florida's Turnpike. He wasn't alone. Myriad drivers toiled with gas station squeegees to scrub stubborn love bug residue from their windshields, a brotherhood of bug goo victims courtesy of another Florida eccentricity. September is love bug mating season in the Sunshine State. There will be another in May. But love bug... Oh, boy. How do you say that? Batshit. Bacchanal. But lovebug bacchanals are spotty this fall, said University of Florida entomology professor Norman Lepla. They are sparse in the south, feisty in central Florida, and sporadic in the panhandle, according to drivers stopped at the service plaza who described their lovebug nuisance levels during their travel. There have definitely been worse years, said 25-year Florida resident Mark Brackett, who was headed south from Gainesville, where he said he left early to avoid love bug swarms. The patchy encounters may be a product of the prolonged drought, which continues to plague parts of the state, while others, including areas of the Treasure Coast, Space Coast, and Panhandle, are drought-free. Because love bugs live most of their lives as larvae, in thatch and dead grasses, if they get too wet, they drown. If it's too dry, they desiccate. Where there are proliferations of love bugs this September may have had Goldilocks conditions for the bugs, which are really flies and most closely related to mosquitoes and gnats. And there's an inset photograph of a pair of love bug mates provided by UF. And they're just kind of on a flower with their sort of butts pressed together. Lepla, who specializes in integrated pest management, said he doesn't have any information about how the freezing temperatures that dipped as far south as Homestead in January and February may have affected this year's love bug crop. It's amazing how it cycles. We have years where we don't see very many, and then they pop up again, Lepla said. Last year they were in Gainesville, and everyone was in a frenzy. But part of that was because they went a few years without many. Love bugs, also called honeymoon flies, get their nickname from conspicuous mating habits. Males hover in swarms above the ground, waiting for females to emerge. They join end to end in a backward embrace that can last up to 12 hours, sailing together on a breeze from flower to flower, much like butterflies, one report notes. The lengthy attachment is not all for pleasure, Lepla said. The male wants to protect his paternity, so he stays with the female until they find a place to lay their eggs. Or they get splattered onto a vehicle, lumpy white egg masses smeared like buttery grits and black velvet carcasses left to be cleaned by owners breaking a sweat in September humidity. The eggs are coated in a glue-like substance that keeps them together. The bodies are not a big problem. It's the eggs, Lepla said.
Lepla said during a particularly bad outbreak of love bugs in the 1970s, all manner of concoctions were being sold as a solution to wash love bug guts from cars. A Jacksonville Journal article from 1972 said gas service stations were charging 75 cents to clean windshields unless $10 of gas was purchased. A St. Augustine Record story the same year said love bugs had become a campaign, with residents complaining of clogged air conditioners and radiators. While there's no special acid or other compound that makes love bugs worse than other insects for a vehicle's finish, leaving them on for too long allows bacteria to grow and erode paint. The best method Lepla's found to remove the squish is using a wet clothes dryer sheet to rub down your car, followed by a rinse with soap and water. It's so easy, yet not well known, Lepla said. The other alternative is just scraping, and you don't want to do that to your car. Eddie Diaz stopped September 15th at the service station to wash his love bug mottled windshield. It was just 90 minutes after the last cleaning. This is a lot, Diaz said. They are definitely mating. Love bugs are not native to Florida, having migrated likely from Central America along the Gulf Coast to take up residence in Louisiana, Mississippi, Alabama, and north into Georgia and South Carolina. Lepla has been surprised about calls he's gotten from people who have no idea what they are. I learned last year how many people have an aversion to insects and were afraid, he said. People were calling from inside their homes and didn't want to go out.

And now drifting up to the top of the front page of the Metro section, Voodoo Brewing Company shutters in San Marco. Gastropub is the latest in a series of area closures. And there's a color photo of the front of said establishment, Voodoo Brewing Co. It reads, in blue font on the front of a sort of Spanish-style storefront in San Marco. Caption reads, after 2 years, the Voodoo Brewing Company Gastropub at 1974 San Marco Boulevard, overlooking Bayless Park in Jacksonville's historic San Marco building, closed abruptly. It is the only location... It was the only location in northeast Florida of the Meadville, Pennsylvania-based craft brewery. And Teresa Stepsinski of the Times Union provided that picture and also wrote this article. The spell is broken. A two-story Jacksonville gastropub that promised bewitching brews abruptly closed after 2 years. Voodoo Brewing Company shut its doors quietly at 1974 San Marco Boulevard in the renovated 101-year-old San Marco building overlooking Bayless Park in the center of the historic San Marco retail and restaurant district. The brew pub was the Meadville, Pennsylvania-based craft brewery's only northeast Florida location. Highly anticipated when it opened in July 2024, Voodoo Brewing boasted at least 24 craft beers on tap, plus elevated pub fare and craft cocktails. Neither company officials nor the franchise co-owner could be reached for comment. The Jacksonville gastropub had closed midweek, employees at neighboring businesses told the Times Union on Saturday, September 19th. The brew pub was no longer on the company website. St. Petersburg and Valrico are the only Florida locations listed on the website. Google listed the Jacksonville location as permanently closed. The gastropub's telephone went unanswered. The front doors were locked, but through the windows an illuminated neon sign could be seen on the back wall near the taps in the downstairs bar. The Jacksonville gastropub is among at least 12 Voodoo Brewing taprooms and franchise locations to close nationwide since May 2023, according to news media reports and social media accounts. Voodoo Brewing is the latest in a long list of Jacksonville area craft breweries, gastropubs, and brewpubs turning off the taps during the past few years. Factors cited most often for the closures include changing consumer tastes and habits, rising operating costs, and a fluctuating economy.

0: And the list follows. It's pretty detailed. I don't know if we need all these, a list of all the breweries that have closed in the past few years. Intuition Ale Works, Kingmaker Brewing, Amelia Island Brewing, Seven Bridges Grill and Brewery, Jekyll Brewing, Barley and Pie Brewing, Ragtime Tavern, Historically Hoppy Brewing Company, A1A Ale Works, Hyperion Brewing, Brewer's Pizza, Lemon Street Brewing, Tabula Rasa Brewery, Bottlenose Brewing Company, and Bottlenose Brewing Company, which closed May 31st of this year. The craft brewery posted on Facebook on June 5th that it was entertaining inquiries from potential investors. As we evaluate potential opportunities for the future of the brand, we welcome conversations with individuals or groups who share our passion for craft beer, community, and the Bottlenose vision, Bottlenose posted. Now on the top right of the front page of the Metro section. Third Habit Dining Spot has opened in the city, known for open flame burgers, chicken, and tuna. This article also by Teresa Stepsinski of the Times Union. A trendy California restaurant chain known for its freshly flame-grilled burgers, chicken, and sushi-grade tuna is opening its newest fast casual dining spot in North Jacksonville. Habit Burger and Grill scheduled a grand opening celebration at 15088 Max Leggett Parkway at River City Marketplace off I-95 near Jacksonville International Airport for Monday, September 21st. The new restaurant is the Irvine, California-based chain's third in Northeast Florida, all in Jacksonville. It comes 8 months after Habit Burger's second restaurant opened, January 28th, at 9171 Bay Meadows Road on the south side. That restaurant took over and renovated the former Arby's location vacated last year. Habit debuted its first restaurant in Jacksonville on October 15th, 2025, at 13559 Beach Boulevard in a former Bojangles. It's awesome to see Habit continuing to grow in Jacksonville, Habit executive chef Jason Triel said in announcing the opening. We've built a strong connection with guests at our Bay Meadows and Beach Boulevard restaurants, and now we get to bring the grill a little further north. We're looking forward to firing up the grill, serving up fresh, cooked-to-order food, and getting to know the River City community. Habit uses an open flame to sear bold, smoky flavor into its cooked-to-order charburgers, marinated chicken, and sushi-grade tuna. Its burgers are 100% fresh ground beef. Menu highlights include charburger, or double char with cheese, portobello char, barbecue bacon char with cheese, teriyaki char with cheese, ahi tuna filet, sirloin steak, chicken club, and veggie burger with cheese. Habit also features freshly made salads and a variety of sides, including tempura green beans, sweet potato fries, french fries, and onion rings, according to its online menu. Frozen treats offered include milkshakes such as cookies and cream, orange dreamsicle, salted caramel, and more. Sundays are also on the menu. Founded in 1969, Habit has at least 380 locations in at least 14 states nationwide, including 15 restaurants in Florida, according to the chain's website. The roughly 2,059-square-foot North Jacksonville restaurant was built on an undeveloped parcel of land near Dick's Sporting Goods and Hobby Lobby. The build-out cost was estimated at $1.4 million, according to a January 22nd city building permit. Habit was recently named USA Today 10 Best Number 1 Burger for the third consecutive year. It was also USA Today 10 Best Number 1 Fast Casual Restaurant for the second year in a row. The River City Marketplace restaurant, licensed for up to 49 seats, will be open from 10:30 a.m. to 10 p.m. daily. Yummy. And in the bottom right of the front page of the Times Union Metro section, an election 2026 article titled "Jolly Says No to Debates Dictated by Donald's," byline John Pacenti of the Palm Beach Post. Florida Democratic gubernatorial candidate David Jolly said September 20th he won't debate Republican Byron Donalds, accusing the Republican of trying to dictate the terms of the forums and acting in bad faith. It is clear, given the tenor of the current campaign environment, including Byron's repeated lies and bad faith, that debates in this cycle would not create constructive, honest conversation and would only further stoke division, animosity, and bad will. That's not something I wish to do for our state, Jolly said in a statement. Both candidates accepted different debates at different times. Jolly said he would appear in front of the Tiger Bay Club with Donalds in a moderated forum and at a round table with journalist Jim DeFeed at CBS Miami. A board member with the Tampa Tiger Bay Club told the publication The Phoenix on September 8th that the Donalds campaign had initially agreed to appear jointly with Jolly. The Republican then told the bipartisan forum he wanted to appear separately, then not at all, and then that he would send his running mate, Miami-Dade County Senator Brian Avila. The Jolly campaign started trolling Donalds on social media, noting that the congressman had said in July he would debate the Democrat three times. That's when, on September 18th, the Donalds campaign said it had agreed to the three debates without consulting the Jolly campaign at all. Donalds said he would debate Jolly at Florida A&M University in Tallahassee on September 29th, in North Florida on October 13th on News 4 Jax, and in Miami on October 22nd on Telemundo and NBC6. None of the debates would be in front of an audience or in a town hall format where voters would be able to ask the questions. The Donalds campaign did not issue a statement regarding Jolly's announcement that he would not participate in debates. Jolly, in an interview with the USA Today Network of Florida on Friday, said he was suspicious of Donalds' three-debate announcement and had already ruled out FAMU. "I have no interest in participating in something that is a setup to just continue to devolve our politics into fighting," he said. It remains to be seen whether Jolly's refusal to debate will hurt his chances of getting in front of voters statewide. He is being outspent 11-1 by Donalds. Donalds, though, did not debate during the Republican primary, with the GOP backing him, stating other candidates in the field failed to qualify. It drew the rebuke of Governor Ron DeSantis, who has served two terms and can't run again. Republican U.S. Senator Ashley Moody, who has refused to answer reporters' questions about the $10 million Florida hope scandal, has also refused to debate her Democratic opponent, State Representative Angie Nixon. Moody said it is because she won't platform a self-proclaimed socialist. Nixon has dubbed Moody Runaway Ashley. The clear losers in all of this are the Florida voters, who are facing skyrocketing costs across the board and won't be able to see the candidates to be the next governor in a moderated debate on the issues. This is a pattern we are seeing across the country. Frontrunners are refusing to debate their opponents, and it's Democrats and Republicans alike, political analyst Susan McManus said on Sunday. A new St. Pete Polls survey conducted for Florida politics found that Donalds and Jolly are in a dead heat, with support for Donalds at 44% and support for Jolly at 43% among likely general election voters. Debates are increasingly seen as risky endeavors for candidates, McManus said, because snippets are used out of context on social media and can reframe the whole event for voters who didn't tune in. With the rise of social media as the primary news source for a lot of voters, there's the ability for someone who wants to do damage to the other candidate and blast something out that may not be true at all, get a good meme with it, she said. That becomes a baked-in view of the debate and the candidates. Vanessa Brito, a political science data analyst, said Jolly made a mistake comparing the decision to a similar one on debates made by Alex Vindman's campaign, which refused to debate Nixon in the Democratic primary for U.S. Senate. He walked into Donalds' trap and by doing so, expletive, off voters, turned away moderate Republicans and neutralized Angie's argument about Moody not wanting to debate, Brito said. Jolly appeared to have gotten fed up after Donald's has run ads for weeks misrepresenting its positions on everything from home insurance to the participation of trans athletes in women's sports. We accepted multiple debates before this week. Byron refused them and instead set his own rules by press release, Jolly's statement said. His ads and allegations have repeatedly been found to be false, and it is clear he is simply looking for avenues to continue to mislead Florida's voters. And it's time now for our horoscopes. Aries, say hello to Libra season. The equinox turns your attention toward partnerships. Who deserves a seat at your table? Taurus, are your daily practices feeling out of proportion? Your routines are ready for a better balance during Libra season. Gemini, ready to have some fun? Romance, leisure pursuits, and creative projects all deserve your attention during Libra season. Cancer, home is where the heart is. 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And Pisces, are your agreements truly fair? Libra season prompts a deeper look into who you trust and the exchanges you make. And today, of course, once again, Tuesday, September 22nd, 2026, the 265th day of the year. That means we have 100 days remaining. In this date in 1862, President Abraham Lincoln issued the Preliminary Emancipation Proclamation, declaring that enslaved people in the rebellious states would be free as of January 5th, 1863. The pivotal act reframed the Civil War as a fight against slavery and paved the way for slavery's eventual abolition. In 1906, the Atlanta race riot began when white mobs, incited by unsubstantiated newspaper reports of black men assaulting white women, violently attacked African-American neighborhoods. Lasting until September 24th, the riot caused the deaths of at least 25 black people and widespread property damage. In 1919, the steel strike of 1919 began when over 350,000 steel workers walked off their jobs demanding better pay, working conditions, and recognition of their union. It ended January 8, 1920, as workers, facing intense pressure from steel companies and the government, reluctantly returned to work without achieving their goals. In 1971, Captain Ernest Medina was acquitted of all charges related to the My Lai massacre after a military court found insufficient evidence to convict him. We investigated ourselves and found no wrongdoing. In 1975, President Gerald Ford survived his second assassination attempt when Sarah Jane Moore fired a shot at him outside the Francis Hotel in San Francisco. The attempt was thwarted by a bystander, Oliver Sipple, who grabbed Moore's arm, causing her to miss her target. And happy 68th birthday to singer Joan Jett, famous for I Love Rock and Roll and Bad Reputation, and happy 56th birthday to rapper Mystical, known for the song Shake It Fast, Watch Yourself. I'm Adam Dooling. I'll talk to you next week.
1: 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Not all wisdom teeth need to be removed, but they all do need to be monitored by an oral and maxillofacial surgeon. Find a surgeon near you for a complete examination at myoms.org.
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3: 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I'm Rob. It's illegal to be queer in Uganda. Same-sex relationships have been outlawed in the country since the late 1800s, when Uganda was a British protectorate. From time to time, over the last 125 years or so, laws criminalizing LGBTQ relationships were toughened and expanded, like in 1950, when the country's penal code further criminalized same-sex relationships, using language like gross indecency and carnal knowledge against the order of nature. A decade ago, Uganda signed into law the Anti-Homosexuality Act of 2014. It was a law dubbed by activists as the Kill the Gays Bill because it initially contained a provision for the death penalty in some cases, a punishment that was later amended to a life sentence. Under the act, for first-time offenses, an individual could be imprisoned for 7 years. People who, quote, aid, abet, and counsel LGBTQ people could also be sentenced to 7 years. Even someone who marries an LGBTQ couple risked arrest and imprisonment under that law. A little later in 2014, the act was declared unconstitutional on...
4: AI concerns, tensions over trade, and the ongoing war in Iran. Chinese President Xi Jinping heads to the White House with plenty to discuss. From WAMU and NPR in Washington, this is 1A. Hi, I'm Jen White. Today on 1A, China's President Xi and President Trump are set to meet on Thursday. It comes as concerns over AI security reaches new heights in the U.S., with warnings from those inside the industry saying the technology could pose an existential threat. But with China and the U.S. wrestling for dominance in tech and the global economy, will those warnings be heeded? We talk through the goals of the two superpowers and who may have the upper hand this week. But first, a survey out today finds more Americans say the First Amendment is vital, but may go too far. All that after this news.
5: Live from NPR News in Washington, I'm Korva Coleman. The Secretary General of the United Nations has opened this week's high-level debate with a stark warning about today's fractured world. And Pierce Michelle Kellerman reports his term ends this year, but he says he's not ready to look back.
6: Political divides have deepened, the climate crisis is a daily reality, and artificial intelligence is moving at a speed that has stunned even those who created it. Those are some of the warnings from UN Secretary General Antonio Guterres. He's calling for cooperation on these global challenges and an end to conflicts, from Russia's war in Ukraine to the U.S. war with Iran. In the Middle East, Guterres calls the Hamas October 7th attack on Israel abhorrent and says what followed was an onslaught on Palestinians, unlike anything he's seen as Secretary General. And he's warning that violence in the West Bank, in his words, raises the specter of ethnic cleansing. Michelle Kellerman, NPR News, the United Nations.
5: President Trump will also address the UN General Assembly shortly. Stocks opened mixed this morning as a blockbuster entertainment merger moves closer to the finish line. NPR's Scott Horsley reports the Dow Jones Industrial Average slipped more than 40 points in early trading.
7: The $81 billion merger of Paramount Skydance and Warner Brothers Discovery looks set for the closing credits, now that Paramount has reached a settlement with a dozen states that challenged the deal on antitrust grounds. California and other states dropped their complaint after Paramount agreed to boost its domestic movie production and guard the editorial independence of its TV news networks. Critics say the settlement doesn't go far enough and warn the combination of two big movie and TV companies will lead to reduced competition and higher prices. Crude oil prices fell for the fifth day in a row, while retail gasoline prices in the U.S. dipped by less than a penny a gallon overnight. AAA says the average price of diesel fuel is still climbing to another record high near $6.53. Scott Horsley, NPR News, Washington.
5: A grand jury in Mississippi has declined to issue any indictments in the death case of a young black man. Nolan Wells died over the 4th of July holiday off the Mississippi coast. The grand jury found that the cause and manner of his death was undetermined, but that drowning is likely based on a diagnosis by exclusion. Jackson County District Attorney Angel Myers McElrath.
8: After a thorough and exhaustive investigation, your grand jury met last week concerning the death investigation of Nolan Wells and unanimously returned a no true bill.
5: Wells was found dead on a coastal island after boating there with friends. The civil rights lawyer representing his family says Wells had an injury on the back of his head that remains unexplained. He has urged the state of Mississippi to continue investigating. This is NPR.
9: 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It's 10.04 a.m. this Tuesday morning. I'm Noah Hertz. A powerful El Nino weather pattern in the Pacific Ocean has led to a quiet hurricane season thus far. What could it mean for weather in our area in the coming months? Emma Brisk has the story.
10: Stephen Shively is a meteorologist with the National Weather Service. He says an El Nino occurs when the Pacific water temperatures change.
11: Which sounds crazy. Why would temperatures and all that all over there affect us here in the United States?
10: Bay News 9's chief meteorologist Mike Clay explains it's just a factor that changes typical conditions.
12: Areas that normally get rain will get rain. Areas that normally get rain will be in a drought.
10: Florida Public Radio Emergency Network meteorologist Andrew Wolfeck says he's never seen an El Nino forecast this strong, meaning come winter.
13: We're trading out the dry conditions for more wet conditions, stormier conditions, likely when we turn the calendar year.
10: Clay warns that could include tornadoes.
12: Every significant tornado that's ever hit the peninsula of Florida has been during an El Nino.
10: The National Weather Service says Central and South Florida typically see twice as many twisters during an El Nino year. But the news isn't all negative. Clay says the increased rainfall could ease the state's ongoing drought. He compares the strength of this El Nino with
12: 1997, we had 14 inches of rain in Tampa in December.
10: A spokesperson with the Southwest Florida Water Management District says any additional rainfall would be a relief. I'm Emma Brisk in Tampa.
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4: This is 1A. I'm Jen White. Here on the show, we take the First Amendment very seriously. It's built into our name, 1A, and we like to monitor how Americans' interpretation of the amendment has changed over time. Out today is new data on just that. The Freedom Forum puts out an annual survey on Americans' relationship with the First Amendment, and this year, it's complicated. While a vast majority say the amendment is vital to the country, 24% say it goes too far in the rights it guarantees, which is a record high since 2020. Here to talk about that finding and a lot more is Kevin Goldberg. He's a First Amendment expert and the vice president at Freedom Forum. That's a nonprofit organization dedicated to fostering First Amendment freedoms. Kevin, welcome back to the program.
16: Thanks for having me back.
4: So let's first talk about this complex relationship Americans have with the First Amendment. Just talk us through a bit of what you found.
16: Yes, well, we found that Americans overwhelmingly value the First Amendment, but their relationship with it, as we've noted, is extremely and increasingly complicated. So by and large, every year, more than 90% say the First Amendment is vital to America. And as you've already noted, 24% say it goes too far in the rights it guarantees, a record high. So they love it, but they also want a little less of it, maybe. I don't understand that, but when, you know, that's complex to unpack. But some of the other numbers show us that First Amendment, when it comes to the First Amendment, Americans think they understand it better than they actually understand it.
4: Right. So give us some more detail on that.
16: Yeah. 86% say they feel informed about their rights, but only 11% can name all five freedoms of religion, speech, press, assembly, and petition.
17: So how does that track? First, the understanding of the First Amendment track with previous years?
16: Well, in terms of the knowledge, the ability to name all five freedoms, and by the way, 26% can't even name one. So that's one in four cannot name a single of those five freedoms of religion, speech, press, assembly, petition. That is actually a little higher in terms of the number that can name all five, but not by much. We usually see that around the 10% level in this survey.
17: So when you look at the data around that 24% of Americans who think the First Amendment goes too far, what's your sense of what they're actually talking about? Considering we're talking about five freedoms, is it more of a focus on freedom of speech? Is it freedom of religion? Is that clear in the data?
16: It's not entirely clear about which freedom they're talking about. It does seem to run across all of them, because when you dive into the individual freedoms, you will see things that indicate they really don't think it goes too far, and in fact sometimes want more protection. When it comes to freedom of the press, for instance, we see that people really want government to, for one thing, stay out of media. 63% said government should not be able to censor what is said in TV, radio, online. That indicates to me that they don't think it's going too far there. They might even want more protection against government intrusion in this space. So when it comes to freedom of speech, Americans are still reluctant to speak freely, right? More, 65% are saying they don't speak freely, and they can identify some reasons that they don't. So that tells me they want a little more protection as well.
17: What are some of those reasons?
16: Well, this would not

0: German Chancellor Friedrich Merz is not mincing words after his party lost big in state elections over the weekend.
1: Das Ergebnis in Mecklenburg-Vorpommern.
0: We can't sugarcoat the result, he said.
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0: That translates. As Germany's far right makes big gains, many people say it won't be long before Merz and his coalition government collapse. That's next time on The World.
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3: On the next Fresh Air, cyber scams. Andy Greenberg from Wired Magazine tells us about a cybercrime operation in Southeast Asia that traps computer engineers into participating in schemes that defraud victims around the world of billions of dollars. We'll also talk about cyber attacks on American infrastructure and a scam involving our show. 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
5: 150 million U.S. driver's licenses were recently hacked and posted on the dark web. 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
5: I'm Meghna Chakrabarty. That's on the next On Point.
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9: Back to our conversation in a moment, but first we'd love your help with an upcoming show. World leaders are in New York this week for the UN General Assembly meeting. On Thursday, we'll talk about how the UN is addressing Gaza. How is the body reckoning with the damage of the conflict nearly 3 years after October 7th? We'll also talk about how we got to this moment with diplomatic correspondent Akbar Shahid Ahmed. His new book, Crossing the Red Line, is a deeply reported account of how the Biden administration handled the war in Gaza. And we want to hear from you. What questions do you have about Gaza, U.S. policy in the Middle East, and how the international community is or isn't responding? Leave us a voicemail at 855-236-1212. How has the U.S.'s approach to the conflict changed how you think about our role on the world stage? Again, the number is 855-236-1A1A, or talk to us using our app, 1A Vox Pop, and we'll get to your thoughts on Thursday. Now back to the upcoming summit between Chinese President Xi Jinping and President Trump. We're talking about it with Jonathan Zinn. He's a fellow at the Brookings Center China. He's also a former senior China analyst at the CIA and director for Security Council in the Biden administration. You can also catch him as the co-host of the Beijing Brief podcast. Also with us, Henrietta Levin, senior fellow at the Center for Strategic and International Studies. She's also the former director for China at the White House National Security Council and was the deputy China coordinator at the U.S. State Department from 2024 to 2025. We got this email from James in Nebraska who asks, will the press be covering the Xi-Trump meeting? Should they? So first, what's typical for this kind of summit between two world leaders? John?
10: So what's typical for this is that you usually get wall-to-wall coverage, especially from the American press and from the international press, of course. And I think what listeners should be aware of is how closely this is choreographed and coordinated with the Chinese. You know, one of my friends and I used to joke, this is like wedding planning, but with the worst in-laws you could possibly imagine, right? You're talking about negotiating over 15, 30-second increments to really get this right, because there is so much attention to be paid. And not just people like Henrietta and myself, but others, I think, in the broader international community do parse what those leaders say in those meetings so closely and with such fine attention.
9: What they say, but also the subtleties,
10: and
9: right?
10: The subtleties, yes, right? And of their personal interactions, right? So especially on the Chinese side, there is a lot of thought that goes into that ahead of time because they recognize that, right? And they are also going to be looking to put their own spin on the ball very much from the get-go.
9: And Henrietta, I know that James is alluding to this current battle that's playing out between the White House and the press. President Trump banned CNN, MS Now, and Politico from the White House grounds. That's led to this sort of retraction or contraction in coverage of the White House by the press. You say you cannot ban selective organizations from the White House because you don't like their coverage of your administration. But who benefits if the press isn't present at this major summit?
11: So look, I never want to be in a fair fight with China. When it comes to strategic competition, it is critical for the U.S. to draw on its asymmetric advantages. And first and foremost among them is our open society, our respect for human rights and our values. And so to the degree that the White House is backing away, especially now, right before this big meeting with China, backing away from our own respect for freedom of expression and freedom of the press, I think that is very problematic. It signals weakness. And let me just share an anecdote of how important that open press can be to how these summits play out. So you mentioned when we first started speaking that it's been 11 years since a Chinese president came to Washington. That Chinese president was also Xi Jinping. He has been around for a while. And so if we think back to 2015, when he was meeting with President Obama, Xi took questions from the press, not because he wanted to, but because we insisted on this is how we do things. And he got a question on China's building of new islands across the South China Sea, where China was dredging up huge amounts of sand from the ocean to build all of these little bases, and no one really knew why, but we were concerned it could be for military purposes. A journalist asked Xi, "Why are you doing this?" And Xi Jinping responded, apparently off the cuff, saying China has no intention of militarizing these outposts in the South China Sea. Now, of course, right about immediately after that, you'll guess what China does. They militarize the outposts in the South China Sea. But because of that comment, the United States had a way to hold China accountable for their problematic behavior, for their aggression. As a diplomat with the State Department, I was talking about that for years. And so if you don't have open access for the press to these summits, you really lose a big part not only of important American values, but of the substance, the diplomatic substance of what we can get done as well.
9: And we'll learn more about what that press coverage will actually look like the closer we get to the summit. We got this email from Sandra who says, how will Trump's increasingly erratic behavior affect the conference with the Chinese leader? Trump has fired many of the experienced individuals who worked in the State Department. Who has been helping him prepare for this conference? Do they have the background to do so? John?
10: So I think one of the things observing the Trump administration's handling of China policy is that Trump is really his own China desk officer, right? Even other characters from adjacent to his administration, like Jared Kushner or Steve Witkoff, they are nowhere near the China portfolio. So President Trump is very much personally driving this relationship and driving this more conciliatory approach. Now, in terms of his behavior, I think the fact that Xi Jinping is willing to come for this summit at all is a striking revelation about how in control he feels and how comfortable he feels in dealing with the United States. Keep in mind, President Trump has wanted this meeting with Xi Jinping since before Inauguration Day, and the Chinese side has been very loath to put Xi Jinping in this position, and especially after President Trump's, you know, very conspicuous blow up with Vladimir Zelensky from Ukraine last year, right? Woe unto the Chinese official who recommends stepping into the Oval Office with Trump after that moment. And so I think the fact that they're willing to come at all is a sign that Xi is not worried about something like that going off the rails. And what we've seen so far from the preparations is actually that Trump is positioned to give an even more ingratiating and over-the-top welcome to President Xi than what he received in Beijing, with military flyovers and personally meeting him at the base. So it's really striking because in many ways it almost feels like President Trump is an anomaly within his own administration, because there are others with a more hawkish perspective, not just across Washington, but within his administration.
9: Well, that's interesting, because you say your expectation is that Trump will greet Xi in a way that aligns with how he was greeted in China. But at the same time, we often hear President Trump position China as the U.S.'s primary enemy, economically, in terms of its military capabilities. And so how do those two things align with one another, Henrietta?
11: So I think it's helpful to see this from China's perspective, because it's clear that Beijing views President Trump as offering a historic opportunity to China to achieve concessions on U.S. priorities that they wouldn't be able to get from anyone else. So in every summit between the U.S. and China, the Chinese president, you can count on saying the U.S. needs to not support Taiwan. The U.S. needs to not ban Chinese companies from buying the most advanced forms of U.S. technology. But I think that prior to now, it's not that they expected to get those things. Mm-hmm. They felt they needed to make the point and maybe stop the U.S. from doing even more. You know, now, the sense in Beijing is that they have a real opportunity to convince Trump to offer concessions on those huge strategic questions.
9: What's giving them that confidence?
11: I think it's because President Trump is just much more mercurial on everything than many U.S. presidents. So nothing is non-negotiable. Everything is on the table. Trump is someone who wants everything on the table. That's how he wants the meeting to go. Whereas normally when the U.S. and China have these meetings, it's actually the opposite, where the U.S. will say, Taiwan is not negotiable. Our allies are not negotiable. We should address misunderstandings related to our policies on these issues, but we are not going to change U.S. policy because China asks. Now, that's different from something like, let's say, commercial challenges, where you can have a real negotiation around challenges in trade in agricultural products. Like, that makes sense. So that's more typical to what you would have seen in the past. But the fact that Trump is willing to negotiate on everything, China sees an opportunity. And so to your question, does Trump sometimes also frame China as a villain in domestic and international agenda? Yes. Though I think even in moments over the past year where we've seen that, like, for example, we saw President Trump offer some rather unfounded claims related to his view on China being responsible for his prior electoral failures. That lasted about 12 hours before he was back to saying that, you know, Xi Jinping is his number one friend. And so overall, you know, you see a lot of both sides, but I think when you run the math, you actually see Trump being much more friendly to China, and not just China, but to the leader of China, because he does see this in such personal terms, than past U.S. presidents have been willing to be.
9: We're talking to Henrietta Levin. She's senior fellow at the Center for Strategic and International Studies, and Jonathan Zinn, a fellow at the Brookings Center, at the Brookings China Center. I'm Jen White. You're listening to 1A. And John, let's turn to Taiwan for the moment. First, you know, she warned that the U.S. and China could clash over Taiwan. But President Trump has also so far held off on approving a $14 billion arms deal to Taiwan. So to what degree is Taiwan a possible bargaining chip in these talks?
10: Well, I think to Henrietta's point about why China thinks it's willing to get concessions from President Trump, it's because it already has, right? Going back to the Reagan administration, we had said that this was non-negotiable. We're not going to negotiate our support for Taiwan's self-defense. And then President Trump explicitly said after his last meeting with Xi Jinping that it is up for negotiation, right? So I fully expect the Chinese to keep pressing their case on the Taiwan issue while they're here on the ground. I don't expect necessarily a major concession, but I think what's important about it, that they're pushing on this issue and Trump is kind of saying the quiet part out loud and speaking with his inside voice about these issues, is that it does have an enervating effect on Taiwan, which, you know, I was just there this past summer and met with the president and a variety of senior officials. They have remodeled themselves to become a model partner for the Trump administration. They have a trade deal with the United States that they're actually happy about. They are investing heavily in their own defense and taking it very seriously in a way that they weren't a decade ago. They still have a long ways to go. And their economy is booming because they are riding the coattails of the AI boom here in Washington, right? So I think in some ways, the fact of the summit and the focus on the pageantry and this meeting with Xi Jinping, it's kind of a distraction, and it's a real missed opportunity for deepening our partnerships, especially in this moment with Taiwan, but I would say also with others around the world.
9: Well, I don't want to overlook the fact that this is playing out against the backdrop of the U.S. and Israel's war with Iran. A Friday, Democratic Senator Alyssa Slotkin of Michigan wrote a letter urging Trump to confront Xi over reports that Iran used satellite images from China to carry out an attack on a U.S. base in Jordan. And that attack killed three U.S. service members. Henrietta, what can you tell us about the current relationship between China and Iran?
11: China has a very close relationship with Iran, but also with Iran's adversaries in the region. So even closer ties with Saudi Arabia, with United Arab Emirates. You'll see this China doing this around the world. They think they can be friends with everyone by investing in economic ties, providing authoritarian governments with the internal security support they need to stay in power, and avoiding difficult issues. So, you know, when we go back to the Beijing summit between Trump and Xi, we saw the United States really pressing China to use its leverage with Iran, which it does have, right? Like almost all of Iranian oil goes to China in one form or another. And so we were pressing China to use that leverage to get China to get more involved in the conflict and try and get Iran to accept concessions the U.S. wanted to see. And I will be honest with you, China is never going to do that because as much as China does want to see the Strait of Hormuz fully open, they don't want to see these interruptions to global trade. They ultimately view this as a U.S. problem that was created by Washington and will need to be solved by Washington. And in the meantime, Beijing is happy to reap the geopolitical benefits of being just the tacit good guy in having not done these things. They are not going to get more involved in a difficult, complex conflict that could ultimately bear costs for China when, if we look at, for example, how China weathered the energy shock caused by the war in Iran, they did better than almost anyone on Earth, maybe except the United States, and certainly better than U.S. allies in Asia. China also sees the U.S. Taking military equipment from Asia, putting it in the Middle East. That's good for China, too. So as much as China may be concerned about instability, we should not expect them to step up and help the U.S. resolve this conflict.
9: That makes me really curious in the final moments that we have here, how closely other world leaders are watching this summit and listening very closely to what these leaders discuss and what could come out of it. John?
10: I think other world leaders are listening to it quite closely. I just saw on my way in here that Japanese Prime Minister Takaichi is going to be meeting with Trump ahead of the summit, and the Japanese side has been very eager to make sure, as a close U.S. ally and partner that's feeling a lot of pressure right now from Beijing, that they are aligned with the United States and the Trump administration. I think the other place where there's going to be a significant audience for this is Europe, right? China-European relations are really in a pretty abysmal place right now, both because of China's support for Russia's war against Ukraine, but also because China's overcapacity is hollowing out a lot of European industry right now. And so Europe has a decision point actually next month. They've set a timetable for themselves about, are they actually going to push back against China's overcapacity? And if we had a different approach, we could lock arms with our allies and partners because of the economic frailties that China has at home right now that Henrietta mentioned, to exercise real leverage. And instead, we're focused on a summit instead of pressuring China.
9: Well, lots to watch in the lead up to this summit and on Thursday as well. That's Jonathan Zinn. He's a fellow at the Brookings China Center. He's also a former senior China analyst at the CIA and director for Security Council in the Biden administration. You'll catch him as the co-host of the Beijing Brief podcast. And Henrietta Levin, a senior fellow at the Center for Strategic and International Studies. She's also the former director for China at the White House National Security Council and was the deputy China coordinator at the U.S. State Department from 2024 to 2025. Thanks to you both. Today's producer was Michelle Harvin. This program comes to you from WAMU, part of American University in Washington, distributed by NPR. I'm Jen White. Thanks for listening, and we'll talk again tomorrow. This is 1A.
8: 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The founder of The Bulwark lays out her playbook for defeating authoritarian populism. Available wherever books are sold. 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
23: Good day. You are listening to today's edition of the Washington Post. It's September 22nd, 2026, and my name is Les. The first article today: Trump's plan to militarize proposed arch raises new legal safety concerns. Aviation safety experts worry about the prospect of drones stored so close to National Airport, while preservationists say a review process can't go forward now. By Dan Diamond, Liam Scott, and Dan Lemoth. President Donald Trump's push to convert his planned triumphal arch near Arlington National Cemetery into a military complex has complicated a required federal review process and raised new legal and safety concerns. Trump unveiled his new national security rationale Sunday in a post to Truth Social, saying that the 250-foot arch project, which he has framed for nearly a year as a tourist attraction, will now house drones, snipers, and ammunition. The president said he was making the change at the request of the U.S. military. Critics of the plan saw echoes of Trump's shifting security case for the White House ballroom, which the administration has used to defend that project in court. But while presidents have historically had some leeway to revamp the White House grounds, the arch would stand on federal parkland more than a mile away, where Congress has set stricter rules for construction. There is nothing that authorizes or justifies a massive arch, even if Trump tries to disguise it as a military facility, said Representative Jared Huffman, Democrat of California, the top Democrat on a House committee that oversees federal parkland. This is cartoonishly illegal, but he's obviously trying to find a way to do it anyway, Huffman added. aviation experts warned Monday that using drones at the planned arch site, Memorial Circle, a roundabout near Reagan National Airport, could pose risks in the airport's crowded airspace. Anything you add to the airspace complicates the airspace and increases the operational risk, said Tom Littner, a former safety official at the Federal Aviation Administration, or FAA. Other military and safety experts have questioned the implications of storing ammunition in the middle of a heavily used traffic circle and whether tourists could still enter the arch as previously planned. Historic preservationists participating in a required federal review process said they could not move forward until the administration clarifies Trump's plan for the arch. Administration officials last week had asked Washington and Virginia's preservation offices to agree to a Memorandum of Understanding, or MOA, by Monday as part of that process, and they invited other preservationists to participate. This MOA is DOA, Charles Birnbaum of the Cultural Landscape Foundation wrote in an email to the administration on Monday. An official for Washington's Historic Preservation Office also wrote in an email that the office needed clarity on Trump's post. Both emails were shared with the Washington Post. Administration officials have declined to offer further details about Trump's plans to convert the arch to a military complex. They have previously said that they will not begin construction on the arch until they have received, quote-unquote, all necessary approvals. But Trump has pushed his deputies to expedite the arch and other construction projects, particularly in the wake of a Supreme Court ruling on August 31st that let him continue building his ballroom, according to two people who spoke on the condition of anonymity to discuss private conversations. The ruling did not decide the merits of the case. Spokespeople for the White House and Pentagon said on Monday that they had no additional information to provide beyond the president's social media post. A defense official, speaking on the condition of anonymity because of the sensitivity of the issue, said it was not clear if U.S. Northern Command, which oversees domestic military operations, has been asked to develop any related plans. Military officials with Joint Task Force National Capital Region, which oversees military operations to protect D.C., did not respond to requests for comment on Monday. Spokespeople for the Interior Department and the National Park Service also did not respond to questions about the project. The Federal Aviation Administration referred questions to the White House. Until Sunday, the Trump administration had largely portrayed the arch as a prominent tourist attraction. Architectural plans posted by the National Park Service last month included a quote-unquote ticket booth, a quote-unquote family restroom, and other features atypical of any active military complex. Interior Secretary Doug Burgum mentioned that the arch would also offer a quote-unquote military observation deck in a social media post earlier this month. The administration had already faced safety questions, in part because the 250-foot-tall structure would sit directly in national airport flight paths. Aviation safety there has garnered significant attention since a 2025 collision between an Army helicopter and an American Airlines regional jet near the airport that killed 67 people. On Friday, the FAA said it had determined that the arch would not pose a hazard to aircraft, including at National Airport. That finding preceded Trump's announcement about drones, whose type and frequency of use remain unclear. In its final study on the arch, the FAA said the proposed structure should feature, quote-unquote, a non-standard eternal flame to make it noticeable to pilots. It also said the arch should be continuously flood-lighted by searchlight projectors around its base. Jeff Guzzetti, a former FAA and National Transportation Safety Board accident investigator, said having drones in the flight path of National would worsen the airport's congestion problem. Even not knowing how often these things are going to be used, it would certainly increase the risk of a collision with a commercial airliner, Guzzetti said. Michael McCormick, coordinator of the Air Traffic Management Program at Embry-Riddle Aeronautical University, said he expected the FAA would need to conduct another study. Whatever the drones are, no matter what, the FAA would have to approve their flight because it's civilian airspace. It cannot be a unilateral decision by the Pentagon, McCormick said. And that concludes that article. The next article, Mamdani hosts Trump at Gracie Mansion as unlikely rapport continues. The two leaders have traded insults but forged an unusually cordial personal relationship with regular calls and texts by Michael Birnbaum from New York. New York Mayor Zohran Mamdani hosted President Donald Trump on Monday at Gracie Mansion, one of the president's quote-unquote favorite places in the world, and the mayor's official residence, as the two leaders continued a cordial relationship despite their sharp political differences. It was their third meeting and the first on the mayor's turf since he won election in November. Although Trump has derided Mamdani as a quote-unquote communist and warned that he would tear New York apart, the president has also appeared charmed by the 34-year-old mayor. The meeting was especially unusual for taking place just weeks ahead of midterm elections in which Trump has tried to rally his base by warning it about left-wing candidates. Mamdani may be the most prominent example of a recent wave of democratic socialist energy that the president and his allies have derided as communism. But Monday's get-together was another episode of comedy between the two New Yorkers, who strolled down the stairs of Gracie Mansion after their meeting and made a show of friendliness in front of reporters. Trump, a gentle smile on his face, paused before the two men reached the podium to keep talking to Mamdani, at one point whispering in the mayor's ear. Trump let the mayor speak first, then seemed wistful as he talked about the moment. I've been at Gracie Mansion. We were discussing quite a few times over the years, a lot, and it sort of feels like a home, and it's a special place, Trump said. And I've seen it with numerous different mayors, and I said, some great ones and some not so great ones. So hopefully you're going to be a great one, Trump added. Trump reflected on his long relationship with New York City and its leaders. This is like a little bit of old home week for me because so many things we've done, so many things from the beautiful home or house or building standing right behind me,

Giuliani met Trump in the Oval Office in November as mayor-elect, and again in February after he took office. Trump said during his State of the Union address this year that he frequently speaks to Mamdani, who has said they trade text messages. Trump noted Monday that he had offered advice to Mamdani when he was freshly elected, telling the longtime Queens resident that he ought to move into the mayor's official residence. I said, well, you're going to move, because you were maybe having some doubts about moving in, because it is a little bit on the luxurious side. And I said, when you're the mayor, you have to live there. So, and he's done that, and it was very nice inside, beautifully kept, Trump told reporters. Mamdani has blasted Trump's immigration agenda, but he has also seen value in preserving a line of communication to the president as he seeks to maintain and grow federal funding for the city and defend its residents against the sharpest elements of the national immigration crackdown. Mamdani intervened with Trump directly in February after a Columbia University undergraduate was arrested by federal immigration agents. After the two men spoke, the student was freed. Mamdani said Monday that he had talked about a sweep of subjects with the president, including a major effort to develop 12,000 new homes atop a working railway yard in Queens. It was exactly the type of issue likely to appeal to a president who often appears most energized when he is focused on real estate issues similar to those that occupied much of his pre-political life. I appreciate the president, his interest in this, and we also know the president not just as the leader of the country, but also as someone who has built quite a lot of housing here in our city, Mamdani said. Trump even refrained from blasting affordability, a term Mamdani and other Democrats have made their buzzword, and that the president has derided as a quote-unquote hoax. Asked about affordability, Trump again circled back to his real estate roots, rather than rejecting the idea as he has in the past. I know a lot about affordability because I did that, housing. I did many, many low-income and moderate-income buildings over the years and had great success with it. It was very important, Trump said. The president appeared so content to be standing on the lawn of Gracie Mansion that he initially didn't depart when his spokesman announced that he needed to leave. Mamdani stayed to keep answering questions, and the president stood right by his side. The president is saying he can answer a couple more questions, Mamdani said. Although Trump allies have targeted New York's first Muslim mayor, Trump has been relatively gentle in comparison, though he targeted Mamdani as a quote-unquote 100% communist lunatic during the mayoral race. Mamdani, in turn, has called Trump a fascist. New York Governor Kathy Hochul, Democrat, asked earlier Monday why she wasn't also meeting Trump, told reporters that the encounter, quote, is an evolution of the conversation had in the White House where the mayor and he said that when he's back in town again, he would go to Gracie Mansion. I don't have a Gracie Mansion to invite him to, end quote. Hochul, who has clashed with Trump without forging the warm relationship Mamdani has created, said that, quote, I never feel bad when I'm left out of a meeting like that, end quote. Hochul and Mamdani earlier this month complained that the Department of Homeland Security and White House have not disbursed $87 million promised to New York for counterterrorism and emergency response operations, and they have sought for the funds to be unblocked. And that concludes that article. Next up, Republicans start making moves to challenge J.D. Vance for 2028 nomination. A fractious GOP presidential contest could force the vice president to reckon with President Donald Trump's unpopular policies. From Concord, New Hampshire, Vice President J.D. Vance is leading polls of the nascent 2028 GOP presidential primary field, but that has not deterred other Republicans from taking steps toward running months before the race kicks off. Other Republicans, including several sitting lawmakers, are weighing 2028 campaigns, even as the party fights to hold on to its House and Senate majorities in November's midterm elections. Senator Rick Scott of Florida insisted to reporters before headlining at GOP dinner in New Hampshire, the second state on the Republican nominating calendar, that he is not running for president, but he

0: He allowed in his remarks that he views the White House as a much more enticing job than the Senate. The best job is to be the president, Scott told the crowd in a hotel ballroom blocks from the state capitol on Friday. If that's not available, be the governor. If that's not available and you still have to do something, maybe be a U.S. senator, he added. Scott isn't alone in making moves that White House hopefuls often make before formally declaring. Senators Ted Cruz of Texas and John Kennedy of Louisiana have gone to Iowa, the first GOP nominating state in recent weeks. Senator Rand Paul of Kentucky said he is considering running. And another Kentucky Libertarian, Representative Thomas Massie, has not ruled out running as a Trump administration critic after losing his House primary in May to a challenger backed by President Donald Trump. A fractious contest for the nomination could force fans to reckon with Trump's less popular policies while laying out his own vision for the party's future. No sitting vice president has run for president in a competitive primary since Al Gore, and Trump's approval rating is lower than that of President Bill Clinton, the Democrat that Gore sought to succeed 2 years before the 2000 election. Vance received roaring applause from the crowd of Trump supporters at the party's recent midterm convention in Dallas, and he remains the front runner in a race that will not start in earnest until after the midterms. But some potential Republican candidates are already criticizing Vance and the Trump administration's policies. Massie said he thinks Vance and other members of the administration have disqualified themselves from running because of repeated missteps. Cruz has criticized Vance's record on Iran. And Paul said in an interview that he would oppose tariffs, foreign wars, and the federal government taking stakes in corporations if he ran, all policies undertaken by the administration. There's a struggle within the party between populism and free market. The hope is that there will be a free market candidate, Rand Paul said. He also said he is 50-50 on running and will not make a decision before the midterms, but he argued that voters are sympathetic to his views. I think the Republican primary electorate's probably more with me than with the rest of them, Paul said. Cruz and Paul both ran for president in 2016 before Trump remade their party. Cruz won the Iowa caucuses and 10 other contests before he dropped out and endorsed Trump. Paul suspended his campaign after coming in fifth in Iowa. Kennedy, a regular Fox News guest whose profile has risen since he published a best-selling book last year called How to Test Negative for Stupid and Why Washington Never Will, spoke at a large Republican event in Iowa on Saturday. He also visited another early primary state, South Carolina, last month to raise money for a Republican House candidate there. He said his decision would depend in part on which other Republicans run. I'm planning on running for re-election, Kennedy said in an interview, but if I get tired of this place and or if a bunch of goobers run for president, then I reserve the right to run, Kennedy added. He declined to say what he meant by quote-unquote goobers, but said he thought they might run in either party's primaries. He had $18.6 million in his Senate campaign account on June 30th, according to campaign finance filings, giving him a potential financial advantage if he decides to run. What was that song that the judge sang, Why Not Me? Kennedy said, referring to a 1984 country hit. Scott has also popped up to the early presidential nominating states. He traveled to Iowa this month to campaign for Rep. Marionette Miller Meeks before headlining the New Hampshire Republican Party's annual Amos Tuck dinner on Friday. The dinner has drawn potential presidential candidates in the past. Florida Governor Ron DeSantis headlined it in 2023, weeks before announcing a White House run. Scott is an outspoken critic of the enormous deficits that the federal government has run during the Trump administration. He debuted a new economic plan last week titled, quote-unquote, Rescuing America. Scott is also one of the wealthiest senators and could largely self-fund a campaign. He considered running for president in 2024, but ultimately decided against it, instead mounting unsuccessful runs for Republican senator leader in 2022 and 2024. Any Republican who runs against Vance might face an uphill battle. Just two sitting vice presidents have sought their party's presidential nomination in a competitive primary since the modern primary era started in the 1970s, George H.W. Bush in 1988 and Gore in 2000. Both won the nominations. A recent Bowling Green State University / YouGov poll found 44% of Republican likely voters in the midterm elections said they would support Vance for the nomination. Secretary of State Marco Rubio, who has signaled he has no plans to run in 2028 and would support Vance's campaign, trailed with 21% of likely voters. 3% said they would back Cruz and 1% selected Paul. The poll did not ask about Kennedy, Scott, or Massey. Cruz has declined to say whether he will run for president, but no Republican has been more vocal about potentially taking on Vance. He has criticized Vance's relationship with former Fox News host and Israel skeptic Tucker Carlson and has said he believes the party will have a fulsome, quote-unquote, discussion about who should succeed Trump, which he intends to be, quote-unquote, part of. Asked about Vance last week on the Pod Force One podcast, Cruz said Republicans are in the middle of a debate about what kind of party they should be. Are we a small government, free market conservative party, or are we a big government, nanny state party? Cruz said. That's a really big fundamental divide about what we believe. On foreign policy, are we an isolationist party? Do we want to just withdraw from the world, or do we believe in American leadership? He asked. The GOP nominating contest could also spotlight a generation divide. Vance will be 44 on Election Day in 2028, which would make him the youngest presidential nominee since Democrat John F. Kennedy in 1960. Senator Kennedy will be 76 and Scott will be 75. Either would be the oldest president elected to a first term except for Joe Biden in 2020. Vance on Friday traveled to Iowa, his second time in the state since May. Both times the vice president held events to drum up Republican enthusiasm ahead of the midterm elections, the outcome of which is likely to influence his standing with Republicans. Advisors to the vice president have privately said they expect he will face challengers if he runs for president, and Vance is already taking steps to build bridges with a key faction of the GOP that has been less enthusiastic about the prospect of a Vance presidency. He made a trip at the end of August to Las Vegas to speak at the Republican Jewish Coalition Summit, a crowd made up of hawkish Republicans who have been critical of Vance's close relationship with Carlson, the former Fox News host, who has faced allegations of anti-Semitism. Last week, Vance invited Sid Rosenberg, a New York City-based Jewish conservative radio host, to meet with him at the White House after Rosenberg didn't get an opportunity to talk with Vance during the RJC meeting. And on Friday, Vance hosted a Shabbat dinner at the Naval Observatory ahead of the start of Yom Kippur. Senator Jim Banks of Indiana last week became the first Republican senator to endorse Vance. He said in a brief interview that he expects Vance to run, describing him as, quote, the clear choice to carry on the America First agenda and the Trump mantle, end quote. Massey said it didn't make sense to analyze a potential presidential field until after the midterms. DeSantis rose in the polls after the 2022 midterms, he said, after Republicans backed by Trump lost Senate races in Pennsylvania, Arizona, and Georgia. Maybe we lose the majority, everybody's down on Trump, then he gets impeached three times, and everybody likes him again. Who knows, Massey said. And that ends that article. Next, we have drug cartels are making alarming drone advances, U.S. assessment warns. The technological shift in Latin America, fueled by fighters returning from the Russia-Ukraine war, complicates President Donald Trump's war on drugs, officials say. By Alex Horton, Samantha Schmidt, and Warren P. Strobel. The rapidly accelerating use of drones among Latin American drug cartels will significantly complicate the Trump administration's campaign to halt the flow of illicit narcotics into the United States and eliminate the criminal networks that produce and traffic them, according to a U.S. official familiar with an internal government assessment and others with knowledge of the matter. Of chief concern, these people said, is the continued exploitation of individuals with recent battlefield experience in the Russia-Ukraine war, a conflict that has featured near continuous evolution in drone tactics and technology. The government assessment, which has not been previously reported, warns too that the counter-narcotics authorities in the U.S. and Mexico are dangerously unprepared for the challenges the shift will pose. In recent years, Mexican cartels have stepped up their use of money and coercion to recruit people, chiefly from Colombia, who have returned from Ukraine and have sought to send their own, quote-unquote, affiliates there, officials said. They noted that the cartels are closely studying the use of alternating radio frequencies and other techniques to evade anti-drone jamming systems and procuring advanced drone models that can stay airborne longer and carry more explosives than the models they currently possess. The skills and tactics acquired from hands-on military service in Ukraine are expected to be implemented by the cartels in the next several months, one of the officials said. This report is based on interviews with five U.S. officials and one Mexican official who described the ongoing challenges that drones pose to both countries' counter-narcotics operations. They spoke on the condition of anonymity to be candid about the situation and, in some cases, to discuss sensitive intelligence that has not been disclosed publicly. The drone revolution unfolding south of the U.S.-Mexico border will almost certainly undermine President Donald Trump's war on drugs, a centerpiece of his administration that, despite a sprawling, deadly Pentagon campaign targeting alleged traffickers throughout the Western Hemisphere, has failed to reduce the amount of cocaine on American streets, as the Washington Post recently reported. In a brief statement, the State Department said that it works with U.S. law enforcement and counterparts in Ukraine, quote, to adopt measures to mitigate the risk of battlefield skills transfer, end quote, and applies lessons from the conflict there on defeating drones so it can, quote unquote, counter the cartel drone threat. Spokespeople for the Justice Department and the Drug Enforcement Administration did not return requests for comment. Drug trafficking groups in Mexico already employ drones to circumvent authorities on both sides of the U.S.-Mexico border, using them to surveil enforcement operations and identify smuggling routes, officials said. The U.S. has accelerated its counter-drone activities in response, deploying high-energy laser systems last month that military officials have credited with bringing down 11, quote-unquote, cartel-linked drones between August 24th and September 4th. The growing proficiency among cartels will inject more urgency into an ongoing cat-and-mouse game, said retired General Glenn D. Van Herk, who oversaw U.S. military operations in North America as commander of Northern Command and the North American Aerospace Defense Command. They're going to use techniques to counter our drones for surveilling them, potentially even attacking them in ways that you would see in the battle space, he said in an interview. The greatest danger, Van Herk predicted, will be away from the immediate border region itself, as cartels use new explosive-laden drones principally to target Mexican security forces and rival criminal groups. A senior State Department official said that the U.S. government is aware of international fighters from Colombia who have fought on both sides of the Russia-Ukraine war and returned to Latin America with advanced knowledge of drone tech and tactics that has directly and indirectly benefited drug trafficking organizations. A separate U.S. official involved in counter-narcotics operations said the cartels are actively sending affiliates to the Russia-Ukraine battlefield on one-year contracts, sometimes threatening their families to ensure they return. They're going to be way better off, way better trained, with way better equipment, this official said. Ukrainian officials have downplayed the issue, saying international volunteers have various reasons for joining the war effort, including a desire to fight for the country's freedom, an opportunity for financial reward, and the acquisition of new skills. Recruits receive background checks to screen for people with quote-unquote malicious intent, said Taras Pelyanstia, an official with the Foreign Recruitment Office in Ukraine's Defense Ministry. No one says outright, I'm going to learn how to fight here, how to fly drones, and in 6 months, I'll go back home to fight against the governments of Colombia or Brazil, he said. As for those with bad intentions, even if any such people do come here, there aren't many of them, he added. A U.S. official said the State Department and the Justice Department have addressed the issue with their Ukrainian counterparts. A Mexican intelligence official acknowledged there is deepening concern about the proliferation of large drones that can haul explosives and contraband. At least one cartel possesses aircraft with 6 to 8 propellers, allowing a drone to conduct hours-long flights and carry upward of 150 pounds, according to an intelligence document reviewed by The Post. The Mexican intelligence official said one cartel sent personnel to China to purchase drones that can be equipped with rifles. It is believed the organization is learning how to operate the aircraft and waiting for the right opportunity to use them, the official said. Several armed groups in Colombia have formed alliances with Mexican cartels. The powerful Gulf Clan, for example, which operates in northern Colombia, has for years teamed with the Sinaloa cartel, one of the most prominent criminal networks involved in the drug trade. The Colombian Defense Ministry declined to comment, saying the matter is classified, and referred questions about volunteer fighters to the Foreign Ministry, which did not return a request for comment. After returning from Ukraine, Colombian drone specialists are offered large sums of money and sometimes brought to Mexico to train large groups of quote-unquote droneros, or drone pilots, the Mexican official said. One Colombian fighting in Ukraine told the Post that he estimates there might be as many as 100 of his countrymen in the southern city of Kherson alone. They've become such an integral part of the armed forces that the Foreign Recruitment Center shared a message wishing Colombia a happy Independence Day this year, he said. Like most Colombians, he was drawn to Ukraine by the promise of a much higher salary than he could have made back in his home country. After years fighting on the front lines of the war, including in assault units, he said he plans to take a drone piloting course, a relatively accessible 2-month training session taught by Ukrainian troops in which participants learn to fly a drone and arm it with explosives. While he said that he's never heard of Mexican cartels infiltrating the ranks in Ukraine, he acknowledged having heard fellow Colombian soldiers mention their experience working for armed guerrillas or former paramilitary groups in their home country. Colombia itself has seen a sharp rise in the use of drones by armed groups in the country's violence, a decades-long conflict between rival guerrilla groups with control over large swaths of the rural countryside, including cocaine trafficking corridors. According to Armed Conflict Location and Event Data, a global conflict monitor known as ACLED, the number of incidents of violence involving weaponized drones in Colombia's conflict shot up from 38 events in 2024 to 149 in 2025. By early September, the number of drone incidents this year has already surpassed 200, more than the entire total recorded in 2025. Over the decades, drug cartels have proved adept at outfoxing U.S. and partner nation enforcement, growing their multi-billion dollar empire across the world despite efforts from several presidential administrations to stamp out the trade. Trump's deadly military campaign targeting low-level operatives in the Caribbean Sea and the Eastern Pacific prompted traffickers to shift toward using more commercial ships and air deliveries, paired with adjusted maritime routes to circumvent U.S. forces. In some cases, cartels have leveraged their vast wealth to buy off corrupt Latin American officials who report U.S. ship locations and help traffickers time their movements, the Post previously reported. To that end, U.S. and Mexican authorities anticipate that cartels will continue to refine their trade craft, craft and look for ways to avoid government counter-drone systems, officials said. We know the narcs have way more money than we do, said the U.S. official involved in counter-narcotics efforts. What's the next major problem we're going to have? Drones are it, he added. And that ends that article. The next article, major TV networks halt video coverage of Trump over CNN ban. CNN, along with MS Now and Politico, filed a lawsuit over the ban, which the president defended as, quote-unquote, an assault on the fake news, by Scott Nober. News organizations responded strenuously Monday to President Donald Trump's decision to ban CNN, MS Now, and Politico from the White House, filing a lawsuit in federal court, and banding together to halt video coverage of the president until further notice. In the suit filed in federal district court in Washington, CNN, MS Now, and Politico are alleging violations of news outlets' First Amendment free press rights and due process under the Fifth Amendment. They are requesting that a federal judge hear the case on an expedited basis. Soon after the lawsuit was announced, ABC, CBS, Fox News, and NBC said they would halt TV coverage of presidential events, according to a memo obtained by the Washington Post over the White House's ban of CNN, which is one of the five members of the White House television pool. The Post on Monday shared it will not publish any photographs of the day's presidential events, including Trump's departure from the White House and his events at the United Nations in New York, until midnight Eastern Time, joining a collective effort with photographers in other newsrooms covering the White House in a show of support of the banned outlets. This is to advise that, effective today, the TV pool will not be covering events designated as pool coverage of the president. Brian Boughton, the Fox News Washington bureau chief and rotational chair of the TV pool, wrote in an email to journalists who subscribed to press pool updates that was obtained by the Post. There will be no replacement pool put in place. All other pool coverage will continue as normal, including Congress, VIPs, and selected events in Washington and around the country, Boughton added. In a joint statement Monday, the five members of the rotating TV pool wrote, quote, the public has a vital interest in receiving accurate, independent information about its government. No administration should restrict a news organization because it objects to its reporting, end quote. The three banned organizations further alleged that the White House's decision Friday to revoke their credentials was, quote, because it objected to our reporting. Left unchallenged, this threatens press freedom and the public's right to independent journalism free from government interference, end quote. The pool is a way for the networks to split the hefty costs of following the president around with TV cameras. The assigned network records and distributes a live feed that other news outlets can use. Without a TV pooler, there will be scant video coverage of Trump unless news outlets take their own video or use feeds provided by the White House. The White House seized control of the pool selection process last year from the White House Correspondents Association, allowing the administration to choose what outlets send reporters to cover events, but the five TV networks were unaffected and have rotated normally since then. CNN's expulsion marked the first such dismissal of a TV pooler. Trump said Friday that he would ban MS Now, CNN, and Politico from the White House, saying he disliked how they covered him. They're fake news, he said. The following day, the organization said that their journalists had been denied access to the White House grounds and that their press passes were confiscated. Trump addressed the bans on Monday in a post on Truth Social. He wrote, the White House is not instituting an assault on the free press, something which I cherish. It is instituting an assault on the fake news, something that has grown like cancer in our beloved United States of America. It is corrupt, purposeful, pervasive, fully coordinated, and totally out of control. It is a threat to our national security and must be stopped now. When asked for comment, the White House referred the post to this post on Truth Social. Vice President J.D. Vance defended Trump's actions Monday. He said he's not banning media outlets. What he's doing is saying we're not going to give you special access to the White House if you engage in what is effectively propaganda, he told reporters. The plaintiffs, represented by First Amendment lawyer Theodore J. Boutrous Jr., asked a federal judge to halt the bans and restore their access. The case was assigned to U.S. District Judge Timothy J. Kelly, a Trump appointee to the federal bench who oversaw Jim Acosta's legal battle to restore his press credentials in 2018. Kelly granted CNN's motion for a temporary restraining order in that case. After that, the White House let Acosta back in, and CNN dropped its litigation. Trump assailed Kelly in a Truth Social post on Monday. They have drawn a great judge for them, a man who ruled in favor of Jim Acosta, who now seems to have disappeared from the planet. The judge's name is Tim Kelly, and he was sadly appointed by Trump, he wrote. Trump also seemed to predict that Kelly will rule against him. In other words, almost without question, and as usual, will go for an appeal because fake news people and publications that only write negatively and who violate our national security by writing false and defamatory stories with unknown quote-unquote sources shouldn't be allowed access to the most important office anywhere in the world, he wrote. White House reporters for each of the outlets, MSNBC's Michaela Gardner, CNN's Betsy Klein, and Politico's Cheyenne Hazlett, are also plaintiffs in the suit. Trump, White House Chief of Staff Susie Wiles, White House Communications Director Stephen Chung, and Secret Service Director Sean M. Curran are named as defendants in their government capacities. Boutrous called the ban, quote, a direct assault on the First Amendment and a blatant violation of due process, end quote, and said the law is on his client's side. CNN, MSNBC, and Politico have received nearly unanimous support from fellow news organizations as well as press advocacy organizations in recent days. White House Correspondents Association President Jackie Heinrich, a Fox News reporter, urged the White House in a statement to restore the reporters' access. The American people, through a free and independent press, must be able to scrutinize those elected to power, regardless of whether government officials view it favorably, she said. The Knight First Amendment Institute at Columbia University said it plans to support the news outlets in court. Jamil Jafford, the group's executive director, said the bans constitute, quote, an attack both on press freedom and the public's right to independent information about the government, end quote. During his first administration, Trump banned Acosta and later Playboy reporter Brian Karam from the White House, though both were allowed back after they sued the government. Those cases, along with the 1977 case involving Robert Sherrill of The Nation, were highlighted in the new complaint. CNN's ban in particular created logistical hurdles for the news media. The network is one of five poolers, along with ABC, CBS, NBC, and Fox News, that rotate primary responsibility of covering the president with television cameras. The White House removed the network from its schedule Monday, seemingly leaving the president without designated TV cameras filming him during his trip to the United Nations in New York. And that ends that article. Next up, immigrants with final deportation orders disappear from ICE detainee locator. The change will make it harder for many families and attorneys to determine where an immigrant is being held after being taken into ICE custody. By Maria Cecchetti and Liam Bowman. U.S. Immigration and Customs Enforcement is erasing immigrants with final deportation orders from a searchable online database, leaving families and attorneys in the dark as they try to find out where someone has been taken. The new policy also bars immigration officers from sharing information about a detainee's location with their attorneys or relatives by phone, according to two former Homeland Security officials briefed on the change. Immigration officials did not issue a public announcement about the new policy, which took effect September 15th. It's deeply troubling, said Greg Chen, Senior Director of Government Relations for the American Immigration Lawyers Association, which warned members about the policy last week. He said he feared the policy is a new tool to rush deportations and to, quote-unquote, steamroll immigrants' rights. Trump administration officials are imposing the policy at a time when they are attempting to deport 1 million people a year using highly unorthodox tactics. Officials have deported immigrants to countries where they aren't citizens, denied people bond hearings under a reinterpretation of a 1996 law, and fast-tracked removals for people in the country for less than 2 years. The federal courts have checked those powers, but attorneys say they cannot file federal lawsuits challenging a detainee's arrest if they do not know where they are. ICE did not confirm or deny the change to the agency's detainee database, which was first reported by the Associated Press. In a statement, ICE said immigrants with final removal orders, quote, are being prioritized, end quote, for deportation, and that all detainees have access to phones. But making a call from ICE detention can be challenging. There are often long lines, and detainees must pay. Attorneys say the online database is the faster way to find out where someone is being held. Atenas Barola Estrada, Deputy Program Director at the Amica Center for Immigrant Rights, which provides legal services for detainees, said at least 17 of their clients abruptly vanished from the online locator in recent days. At first, she said, she thought it was, quote-unquote, a glitch. Then she said they realized their clients had been deleted from the system. The administration is detaining individuals and disappearing them, making it impossible not just for their attorneys and for legal service providers to find them, but also for their family, Barola Estrada said. It is truly a forced disappearance, he added. Mai Khan No, a senior staff attorney at the American Civil Liberties Union's Immigrants' Rights Project, said eight of her clients who are detained at the Guantanamo Bay Naval Base in Cuba and are plaintiffs in a class action lawsuit against the facility are among those no longer showing up on the locator. She called the new policy, quote-unquote, a huge impediment to effective representation. She went on to say, knowing where a client is detained is like one of the basic steps of being able to represent somebody. Lawyers must file habeas corpus petitions, federal lawsuits seeking someone's release, in the judicial district where the detainee is being held. Many attorneys file those petitions together with a copy of a detainee's entry in the online detainee locator system to show that the judge has jurisdiction over the case. ICE has the power to transfer detainees to facilities thousands of miles from their homes, their families, and their attorneys. Many are transferred multiple times. That makes the locator a key tool in keeping track of where someone is. Before the database was created, detainees often vanished into the system. Some were deported before anyone could find them. Attorneys say the locator helps them pinpoint where clients are, establish communication, and set up appointments to gather evidence for their cases. Relatives also use the detainee locator to check on loved ones, deposit money in their commissary accounts so they can purchase food and personal hygiene items, and drop off prescription medication. Especially when you factor in the speed at which they're moving people around, even just within the United States, it's a very serious problem to not be able to locate these people, said Dre Colopi, an immigration lawyer and a managing director at Human Rights First, an advocacy organization. The Obama administration created ICE's detainee locator in 2010 as part of a slate of sweeping reforms following investigations into dire conditions in detention facilities, including medical neglect and dozens of undisclosed deaths. The locator allows people to search for detainees using demographic data, such as their native country and their names or immigration case numbers. Officials said then that the goal was for people to quickly find detainees within minutes. Before the locator launched, the only way to find a detainee's location, if they were unable to place a call, was to contact individual ICE field offices, Colopi said, a labor-intensive job. Taking away the locator doesn't eliminate the government's ability to find people. It just makes it harder for everybody else, Colopi said. The number of people being held in immigration detention has skyrocketed since Trump returned to the White House. On an average day, more than 60,000 people are in ICE custody, a figure that is double compared to what it was during the Biden administration. Thousands of those individuals have final removal orders. Deaths in immigration detention have spiked to the highest levels in two decades, with 33 people dying last year. Immigrants with final removal orders might have multiple grounds to stay in the United States, attorneys said. Some might have been ordered deported because they missed a hearing and are trying to reopen their case. Others might be appealing a judge's decision to the Justice Department's Board of Immigration Appeals or to the U.S. District Courts. Still, others might qualify for humanitarian protection because they could face persecution if sent to their home country. There are lots of people who have final orders of removal who should not be removed, said Nancy Morawetz, a professor at New York University School of Law. But, she said, if immigrants are arrested and deported before an attorney can find them and file a lawsuit, then it could be difficult to bring them back. It's basically trying to do things in secret so that it can't be challenged. This makes it impossible for people to do anything, she said. And that concludes that article. And finally today, this article is called Bear Encounters Are Rising Across the United States. Here's Why. By Ann Kirkpatrick and Cole Reynolds. They climb through bedroom windows and open car doors. They sneak into restaurants, fire stations, and vacation rentals. Across the country, black bears are foraging for food. Human-bear encounters are on the rise this year in at least 15 states. Across the West, Northeast, and Southeast, agencies received more bear-related calls than last year. In Colorado, reports have increased by as much as 200%, and in Utah, bears in cities have reached a record high. Some calls report a sighting. Others involve bears breaking into homes, cars, or chicken coops. Very rarely, the calls report attacks. There are about 450,000 black bears in the United States. Most avoid people, only getting close when they are in search of food. But when these opportunistic omnivores succeed in eating human food, they will continue doing so, and experts say it is impossible to reverse the behavior. As more people move into bear country, humans must adapt. While Karen Francisco and her son were fishing, a black bear broke through an open window to raid the fridge in their cabin in South Lake Tahoe, California. The bear had expensive taste, eating avocados, brioche buns, croissants, chocolate strawberries, and tri-tip steaks. It returned for seconds and then thirds, bringing the food to the porch to eat and leaving a mess behind. He was living his best life, Francisco said. In California and across much of the West, human-bear encounters are increasing. Experts say environmental conditions are driving much of this year's uptick by wiping out the black bear's natural food supply. Colorado, Montana, New Mexico, Nevada, Utah, Washington, and Wyoming have cited drought as a factor in the increase. Officials in North Carolina, Oklahoma, and Tennessee said the same. Arjan Deer, California's statewide black bear coordinator, said parts of the West had unusually low snowpack and warm, dry conditions that were followed by drought, early snowmelt, and damaging late spring freezes. Those conditions can reduce or disrupt natural foods like grasses, berries, fruits, acorns, and other mast, causing bears to range farther and take greater risks around developed areas in search of calories, he said. Colorado, which saw its worst snowpack on record, has seen the steepest surge. Wildlife officials have recorded 10,019 bear reports so far this year, more than triple last year, and more than double the state's annual average. In the past, John Livingston, a Colorado Parks and Wildlife Public Information Officer, said the impact was confined to only a few counties, but this year it's statewide. Livingston, who is part of the statewide bear working group, said he was alarmed in July. The number of reports had surpassed all of last year. That's when it's like, okay, buckle up, he said. Typically, the fall is when bear encounters are most common, as bears prepare to survive winter hibernation. The reports? A bear jumping on the tables of a restaurant, exploring the inside of a ski lodge, breaking into trucks and trash cans, eating garbage and nabbing a bag from a fire station, wandering into neighborhoods where they don't typically go. In Durango, a bear group posts photos showing what is left in the bear's wake when trash is unsecured. We're still in the thick of it. We've got another month and a half of really high levels of bear activity, Livingston said. Meanwhile, a growing population of humans and bears have spurred more bear encounters in the east. One Connecticut black bear, known to officials as Bear 213 and to Simsbury neighbors as White Paw, had a string of encounters starting in 2022 when a resident spotted the bear approaching her door. He noticed me and very quickly came to investigate, she wrote on a neighborhood Facebook group at the time, adding that the bear, quote, was not easily deterred by three dogs going nuts on him, end quote. In the year that followed, the bear broke into two homes and a garage before wildlife officials put a geolocation collar around her neck to track her. Bear 213 eventually had a, quote-unquote, rap sheet. Black bears were once nearly eliminated by European settlers. Reforestation efforts have since reestablished populations in at least 40 states. Building homes and businesses closer to wildlands increases the likelihood of human-bear encounters. While black bears' natural diet is mostly plant-based, high-calorie foods like human garbage, birdseed, and pet food are all things that are, quote-unquote, attractive to bears, said Chris Servine of IUCN Bear Specialist Group. And once bears succeed in eating human food, they continue doing so, and mother bears will teach the behavior to their cubs. Bear conflicts in which a person dies or is injured are rare. The most common cause is when a person surprises a bear at close range, prompting the bear to defend itself. Whether you live in bear country or are visiting, learn what to do when you encounter a bear. Secure food, garbage, and recycling, and never feed or approach a bear. BearWise, an outreach and education program dedicated to helping people live responsibly with bears, has guides for home and outdoor safety, as well as safe ways to scare a bear. Experts also recommend consulting local wildlife agencies for region-specific advice, including when and how to report bear activity. And that concludes that article, and that's all the time we have for today. Thank you for listening.
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2: Here's the forecast for the Boston and South Shore area on the Talking Information Center from the National Weather Service. For today, turning sunny, temperatures in the lower to mid-60s, partly cloudy overnight, temperatures in the mid-50s. For Wednesday, mostly sunny, temperatures near 60. The sun rose this morning at 6:33, setting at 6:41 this evening. Stay tuned for more heading your way next on the Talking Information Center.
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7: And coming up next on the Talking Information Center, it's the New York Times. 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
8: Good day. My name is Tim. I'm here at the Talking Information Center. I'll be reading from the front page of the New York Times for Tuesday, September 22nd. Networks suspend pool coverage of Trump after White House bars CNN. The move was an escalation of President Trump's showdown with the White House press corps after he moved to bar journalists from CNN, MS Now, and Politico. By Michael Grinbaum and Allie Watkins. All major television networks on Monday suspended their pooled coverage of President Trump, breaking a practice that dates back decades, after Mr. Trump refused to allow CNN to serve as a pool representative. The move was an extraordinary escalation among a showdown between the Trump administration and the White House press corps, which began last week when the president barred journalists at CNN, MS Now, and Politico from entering the White House grounds. Those three outlets sued on Monday to regain access. Despite Mr. Trump's years of lawsuits and threats against the news media, archival news organizations have rarely undertaken this kind of collective action. Five networks, ABC, CBS, CNN, Fox News, and NBC, have long shared the responsibility of providing television coverage of the president, splitting the financial costs and distributing footage that is carried by news outlets worldwide. The networks perform their duties on a rotation, and CNN had been scheduled to provide coverage for Mr. Trump's travel on Monday to the United Nations General Assembly. Is it extremely unusual for a president to travel or hold public events without being accompanied by representatives from the television pool? The president's activities on Monday were still covered by print, radio, and wire journalists, along with still photographers. Effective today, the TV pool will not be covering events designated as pool coverage of the president. Brian Bowden, the Washington bureau chief at Fox News, wrote in a note to television pool members that was obtained by the New York Times. Mr. Bowden is the acting chair of the Television Pool Consortium. The networks rotate the chairmanship on a quarterly basis. This follows the White House's position preventing CNN from fulfilling its assigned pool duties, Mr. Bowden wrote. There will be no replacement pool put in place, he said. The networks would continue to provide pool coverage for events involving other prominent officials, including the vice president and members of Congress. The five networks later issued a joint statement writing, "The public has a vital interest in receiving accurate, independent information about its government. No administration should restrict a news organization because it objects to its reporting." In a gesture of support, the New York Times, the Washington Post, and other outlets said they would hold off publishing or distributing still photographs taken as part of the White House pool coverage on Monday until midnight. Network cameras filmed the president in the 1950s when aides to President Dwight Eisenhower maintained editorial control of the footage, according to Catherine McCarr, a media historian at the University of Wisconsin-Madison. Administrations often work hand-in-hand with the television networks since the arrangement is mutually beneficial. Journalists have an opportunity to preserve the historical record and be present for any unusual event, like when a gunman shot President Ronald Reagan in Washington in 1981. While the White House receives high-quality footage of the president, that can be quickly distributed around the world. On Monday, a ribbon-cutting ceremony on the South Lawn offered a glimpse of what can happen when that system breaks down. The ceremony was the formal opening of Mr. Trump's new helipad, a project of which he speaks often. No major TV network sent cameras or boom microphones to the event. The White House provided its own YouTube stream, but the audio was garbled, and the president's remarks were almost entirely inaudible. TV networks have historically been reluctant to yield their ability to film the president, even as Mr. Trump has menaced individual reporters and curtailed access to certain news outlets. There is some precedent. In 2009, the major networks balked when the Obama administration tried to bar Fox News from participating in a Treasury Department event. The administration backed down. That incident did not involve barring a news outlet from entering the White House. Mr. Trump's ban of CNN, MS Now, and Politico caught some of his own aides off guard. The president abruptly announced it in a Truth Social post on Friday, saying he was fed up with what he described as purposely negative stories. Journalists from the three organizations had their badges confiscated when they arrived at the White House complex on Saturday. CNN, MS Now, and Politico sued the Trump administration on Monday, calling Mr. Trump's actions a violation of their First Amendment rights. Experts say the ban is unlikely to withstand legal scrutiny. They have also asked the judge to temporarily lift the ban until the courts decide. Mr. Trump, for his part, doubled down on his decision in a social media post on Monday. The White House is not instituting an assault on the free press, something which I cherish, the president wrote. It is instituting an assault on the fake news, something that has grown like cancer in our beloved United States of America. The UN General Assembly to confront familiar crises, new conflicts, and AI. The United States is also searching for a replacement for Antonio Guterres, who has served two terms as the Secretary General and is stepping down. By Farnaz Fashihi. Rural leaders will converge in New York this week for the United Nations General Assembly, with the Middle East in turmoil, war raging between Russia and Ukraine, old alliances in peril, energy prices rising, and scientists warning that artificial intelligence could imperil humanity. It would be hard to imagine a scenario as threatening as the one we're facing right now, acknowledged Antonio Guterres, who has served two terms as the UN Secretary General since 2017 and will step down at the end of December. The U.S.-Israeli war with Iran and its reverberations on the world economy and oil supplies will be a major topic. And Ukraine's President Volodymyr Zelensky is expected to implore world leaders not to forget his country. But for the first time in the world body, threats posed by artificial intelligence has jumped to the top of the agenda. UN leaders plan to seek global cooperation for guardrails around the rapidly advancing technology. Against the backdrop of these challenges, the UN is searching for its next leader, who will take the helm in January. Seven candidates are in the running after Michelle Bachelet, former Chilean president and ex-high commissioner of the UN's Human Rights Council, dropped out. But so far, no clear front-runner has emerged, diplomats said, because the United Nations Security Council, the body responsible for selecting the Secretary General, has not reached a consensus. Mr. Guterres will deliver his final address to the General Assembly on Tuesday, and he's expected to close his tenure by urging world leaders to defend international law, protect human rights, invest in sustainable development, and push for peace. At a time when the world faces three existential threats, runaway artificial intelligence, the climate crisis, and the intolerable deepening of inequalities, international cooperation is more necessary than ever, Mr. Guterres said at a recent news conference. He said that when he took charge of the institution years ago, no one could have predicted where the world would be as it is today. Roiled by conflicts and facing a multitude of crises like climate change and the seemingly unrestrained growth of artificial intelligence. The UN has defined the theme of this year's gathering as

and would run out of money by the summer if member states, namely the U.S., its top donor, didn't pay their annual dues. It has survived. Last week, the United States paid $725 million to the UN as part of its dues for the regular budget and $102 million for peacekeeping. But it still owes $1.3 billion in annual dues, said Farhan Haq, a UN spokesman. Many UN staff members and diplomats have expressed anxiety that President Trump could withdraw from the organization altogether, given his exit from UN agencies like the World Health Organization, and defunding of some programs as part of a policy to cut foreign aid significantly. Analysts said last year that the UN was in a free fall as it observed its 80th anniversary. But those fears have not materialized. Analysts said that while the UN is still facing a crisis, the U.S. had remained engaged, albeit seeking to change and bend the institution to the administration's vision. Richard Gowan, a U.N. expert at the International Crisis Group, said of the United Nations, "It is still standing, and if you compare the U.N. to some of the really bad periods during the Cold War, it's still actually far more active than it was in its darkest hours." He added, "But every single year, it's a little bit relevant, a little bit less relevant. It's a little bit more under restraint." Mr. Trump is set to speak to the General Assembly on Tuesday morning, the first day of the gathering. Last year, he lectured the United Nations and other countries about how they were failing and aired a list of grievances. "Your countries are going to hell," he said. This year, he will be facing a world rattled by his imposition of tariffs, his open disdain for allies, and the instability resulting from his war against Iran. The biggest hurdle for the UN in resolving conflicts in the past few years has been the geopolitical divisions among the five permanent powers of the Security Council, the U.S., Russia, China, France, and Britain. The Council, which is in charge of preventing global conflict and safeguarding stability, has been frozen over the war in Ukraine, Gaza, and Iran because action has been blocked by permanent members with stakes in the fighting. The Ukraine war is more than 4 years old. The conflicts in Sudan are over 3 years old. The one in Gaza closing in on 3 years, and the United States' war with Iran nearing its seventh month. The conflict in Iran has sent energy and oil prices soaring and has upended supply chains that rely on shipping in the Strait of Hormuz. The Houthis in Yemen and Saudi Arabia have intensified fighting in the past few weeks with another critical waterway, the Bab al-Mandab Strait, in the Indian Ocean under threat. This is clearly a vacuum here in terms of dealing with these growing number of wars we have and other crises, said Robert A. Wood, a U.S. ambassador to the U.N. during the Biden administration. "It is critical that we get a next Secretary General who has experience and Rolodex and kind of energy and has background in managing not only dealing with great powers, but in dealing with major international crises." Among the speeches by leaders that will be watched closely will be the ones by President Masoud Pezeshkian of Iran, Mr. Zelensky, and Venezuela's leader, Delcy Rodriguez, who will be marking her debut on the world stage after the U.S. captured her predecessor, Nicolas Maduro. Others of note will be by leaders of the Arab countries in the Persian Gulf, Prime Minister Benjamin Netanyahu of Israel, and the Palestinian leader, Mahmoud Abbas, who will address the assembly virtually for a second year because the U.S. denied the Palestinian delegation visas. This year, discussion of a possible two-state solution for Israel and Palestinians is expected to be more low-key than in the past, with France, Britain, Canada, and Saudi Arabia hosting a session on Thursday.

controversy on the sidelines of the General Assembly meeting. A notable number of world leaders will be absent from the General Assembly. Xi Jinping of China is traveling to Washington to see Mr. Trump on Thursday, and the meeting is expected to overshadow the speeches at the Assembly in New York. The leaders of two nations from the so-called Global South, India's Prime Minister Narendra Modi and the South African President Cyril Ramaphosa, will also not attend. The Security Council will hold a session on Ukraine, as it has done for the past 4 years during the General Assembly meeting, and this year it has drawn new criticism that European members of the Council have ignored other pressing conflicts every year to keep the spotlight on Ukraine during the high-level week. Despite their global repercussions, Iran and the conflict in the Persian Gulf are not on the Council's public agenda this week. Arab countries in the Gulf are expected to hold a closed-door meeting with Council members and Mr. Trump on the sidelines, diplomats said. The Council will discuss AI and the threats it poses to global security and stability. Mr. Guterres will also host a side event on Monday to urge countries to create global regulations for the technology, and a private invitation-only event at the UN that brings together heads of states and leaders of AI to debate how to govern the field. The U.S., China, and Russia have indicated that they oppose external rules on their own developments of AI technology, and Mr. Trump recently denounced such efforts as a sick conspiracy. Mr. Guterres said the world cannot afford a race to the bottom on AI safety. He added, we need guardrails to build trust and that make AI safe, transparent, accountable, with human dignity at the center. Paramount reaches deal to clear way to create news and media giant. By resolving a lawsuit filed by a group of states, the media mogul, David Ellison, removed the last major hurdle he faced in buying Warner Brothers Discovery. By Benjamin Mullen, David McCabe, Sean Hubler, and Lauren Rosenthal. Paramount reached an agreement on Monday to resolve an antitrust lawsuit delaying its $111 billion acquisition of Warner Brothers Discovery, eliminating the last significant barrier to the creation of an entertainment and media colossus. A group of states led by California's Attorney General Rob Bonta, a Democrat, sued Paramount in July, arguing that an acquisition of Warner Brothers Discovery would concentrate too much power over cable TV and blockbuster films under one company. After weeks of on-again, off-again negotiations, Paramount and the states agreed to a number of concessions to complete the deal, Mr. Bonta said at a news conference on Monday. The entertainment giant has agreed to establish a board to ensure the editorial independence of CNN and CBS News are committed to distributing 30 movies in theaters every year. The company also pledged to expend an additional $1.5 billion on film production over the next 5 years and guaranteed to increase the share of those movies that are made in America. A completion of the blockbuster deal would create one of the largest entertainment companies in the world. It would pair Paramount Movie Studios with Warner Brothers, which has made films like Superman, a Minecraft movie, and Sinners. The combined company would also own two major streaming services, Paramount Plus and HBO Max, and control both CNN and CBS News. The deal would make David Ellison, the chief executive of Paramount, one of the most powerful people in the entertainment industry, backed by the fortune of his father, the billionaire Oracle co-founder Larry Ellison. The Ellison family's ties to President Trump, which included a dinner David Ellison hosted this spring,
honoring the Trump White House have made Democrats and many journalists at CNN wary of the deal. David Ellison praised the settlement in a statement, saying it would help attain the company's goal of building a stronger Hollywood. Our shared aim was an outcome that best serves consumers, workers, and more importantly, the creative community, so vital to the art of visual storytelling, Mr. Ellison said. We're confident this agreement does exactly that. Mr. Bonta praised the terms of the settlement, but withheld his approval for the deal. I want to be clear about something right up front. This settlement is not a vote of support for this merger, Mr. Bonta said. It is not a blessing of the broader merger. Broadly speaking, we believe further consolidation of markets that are central to American economic life don't serve the American economy. As part of the agreement, Paramount must sell off parts of the company if it doesn't meet its obligations to produce and distribute films, according to the settlement. In an effort to keep cable TV prices down, the agreement also requires the combined company to sell its bundles of cable channels to distributors separately. In addition, Paramount must maintain ownership of the historical studio lots of both companies, a guarantor that production will continue in California, and operate a fund for purchasing independent films. Paramount stopped short of agreeing to concessions that would alter the fundamental makeup of the combined company, such as selling CNN or one of its movie studios. The concessions were formalized in a consent decree, a mutually agreed upon list of compromises that resolve the lawsuit. A court still needs to approve it. Shares of Paramount were up about 4% and Warner Brothers Discovery up 11% in early afternoon trading shortly after the deal was announced. Paramount has said the deal is necessary in part to create a counterweight to increasingly powerful tech companies like Netflix that are muscling in on Hollywood. Mr. Ellison intends to close the deal in about 2 weeks, according to a letter to staff obtained by the New York Times. The company has agreed to pay Warner Brothers Discovery shareholders $7 million a day if the deal does not close by October 1st, meaning the new timeline runs the risk of forcing Paramount to spend millions of dollars in fees before closing. That is still far less than the amount it would have to pay if the case had waited months to go to trial that could last even longer. Monday's settlement helps culminate Paramount's year-long pursuit of Warner Brothers Discovery, a hard-fought battle with the streaming giant Netflix that required a series of escalating bids from Mr. Ellison. Netflix ultimately dropped out this year, leaving Paramount as the top bidder. The company has spent the last several months fighting the attorneys general in and out of the courtroom, waging a public relations battle, and even threatening to leave California. Labor organizations, which represent thousands of entertainment industry employees, have been split over the deal, with some viewing a settlement with antitrust protections as the most pragmatic option in an industry rocked by economic contraction and technological disruption. But some critics have described Mr. Ellison's acquisition of Warner Brothers in stark existential terms, fearing it would lead to widespread layoffs and less competition in Hollywood. In July, the Writers Guild of America East and Writers Guild of America West, jointly the WGA, filed a separate lawsuit to block the proposed merger, saying it would cause harm to writers and violate federal antitrust law. On Monday, the WGA announced that the members could not alone afford to continue the legal battle and that it had settled that companion lawsuit as well. CBS News has been under a microscope since Mr. Ellison last year handpicked Barry Weiss, a contrarian critic of mainstream media, to be its editor-in-chief. This year, Ms. Weiss purged
The senior leadership of 60 Minutes, the network's news magazine, many star correspondents, including Scott Pelley and Anderson Cooper, either quit or were forced out. Some of those who exited said Ms. Weiss tried to inject political bias into the segments, a claim that CBS News has denied. In the aftermath, Mr. Ellison called Leslie Stahl, one of the show's remaining correspondents, to calm the turmoil and promised editorial independence for 60 Minutes. William Tong, the Democratic Attorney General of Connecticut, who signed on to the settlement, said in a statement that the state had wanted and demanded full divestiture of CNN and CBS News and was deeply disappointed that we could not do more. Norman Eisen, the leader of a coalition of entertainment and news industry professionals who opposed the deal, said in an interview that his organization, Democracy Defenders, would be establishing a new program as a watchdog for CNN, CBS News, and the new independent editorial board that Paramount has agreed to create. We and our partners will be on the case 24/7 to make sure CNN and CBS News and the new board are held accountable, Mr. Eisen said. Other opponents of the deal were less hopeful. The advocacy organization Free Press, which opposes media consolidation, accused Mr. Bonta of capitulation. Based on all reports this week deal contains nothing but unenforceable, empty Paramount promises, Jessica J. Gonzalez, co-chief executive of the nonprofit, said in a statement. It will cut jobs and raise prices, all as it consolidates the media even more to enable authoritarians. The states and Paramount reached a deal after increasing political pressure. Paramount had threatened to leave California, potentially relocating thousands of jobs. After Paramount threatened to leave, Governor Gavin Newsom of California, who is finishing his tenure in January and considering a run for president in 2028, said he was concerned such a move would be a blow to the state's reputation. Karen Bass, the mayor of Los Angeles, is locked in a tight race for re-election in a city already facing waning work and show business. Some analysts had warned that the merger would make redundant thousands of entertainment jobs in the state. Others warned that neither Paramount nor Warner Brothers could succeed alone, and that the status quo could bring even more sweeping layoffs. On Monday, Mr. Newsom said the agreement was a practical path forward. Ms. Bass said she did not want to see two of Hollywood's largest studios consolidated under one company, but pointed to the deal's commitments to continuing production and to impeccable guarantees. Mr. Bonta said he had met repeatedly throughout the litigation with the workers who would be most impacted by this merger. What I heard time and time again is that protecting their jobs today and for years to come is their top priority, Mr. Bonta said. The lawsuit was a meat and potatoes antitrust case, a black and white bread and butter antitrust case, and we got a strong antitrust outcome, he added. U.S. fast-tracked deportation of Ecuadorian politician, despite torture fears. The removal of Jose Serrano, a critic of President Daniel Noboa, who has been accused of criminal activity, underscores how the Trump administration has asserted control over U.S. immigration courts. By Nicholas Nahamas, Jose Maria Leon Cabrera, Hamad Alises, and Genevieve Galetsky. A prominent former government official from Ecuador was deported last month in an unusual move by U.S. immigration authorities, who reversed a ruling that had blocked his removal because he could face torture back home.
The former official, Jose Serrano, is being held in a maximum security prison in Ecuador, where he was told that video of him stripped naked would be shared with the Ecuadorian president, Daniel Noboa, according to his lawyers. Ecuadorian officials have denied that Mr. Serrano, charged with orchestrating the 2023 assassination of a presidential candidate, had been mistreated. Mr. Noboa, a crucial ally in President Trump's crackdown on drug trafficking, seemed to take credit on social media for Mr. Serrano's August 28 deportation almost in real time. "We said it, we did it," Mr. Noboa boasted in Spanish on social media just 15 minutes after records show U.S. officials had placed Mr. Serrano on a small charter plane bound for Ecuador. In his post, Mr. Noboa included a photo of Mr. Serrano shackled between two Immigration and Customs Enforcement agents. A review by the New York Times of Mr. Serrano's arrest and deportation underscores how the Trump administration has taken control of the nation's immigration court system, reshaping it for its own political ends to carry out its hardline policies. Mr. Serrano had served as interior minister for Ecuador's former president, Rafael Correa, a bitter rival of Mr. Noboa,

0: It's raining boxes. Amazon drones overwhelm a Texas suburb. In Richardson, a fleet of drones has started to deliver goods quickly. But the noise is drowning out life for some residents. We can't live like this. By Juliet McCurr. The sound came out of nowhere. It began in an unnerving, high-pitched hum, like a mosquito flying around a dark room at bedtime. And it grew louder as it drew closer. A family lounging in a backyard pool in Richardson, Texas, just north of Dallas, couldn't help but notice it. "There's another one coming this way," shouted Eric Anderson from his pool float, pointing to an area above a tall line of trees. His 9-year-old daughter, Isla, removed her swim goggles for a clearer look at what could be a scene from science fiction. Within a minute or two, an 83-pound drone with 6 blue arms and whirring propellers appeared in a corner of the sky before zipping over nearby homes, looking like a cross between a mechanized dragonfly and an X-wing fighter, and buzzing like a battalion of bees. The drone's mission? Delivering an Amazon package. The single cardboard box of cargo held a maximum of 5 pounds and was loaded into a drone at Amazon's distribution center less than a mile from the backyard pool. It could have been bound for anywhere within a 7.5-mile radius of takeoff. Richardson officials gave Amazon zoning approval to start the drone delivery service in December as part of the company's nascent Prime Air program. It promises customers tens of thousands of items, nail trimmers for pets, ankle bracelets, handcrafted razor-tipped red lames for scoring sourdough, in as little as 30 minutes. Delivery could be free or cost up to $4.99. The Federal Aviation Administration, which governs U.S. airspace, gave Amazon clearance to fly its drones. Now many other parts of the U.S. can expect their own drone deliveries, a welcome convenience for some, but an invasion for others. Last month, Amazon announced that Prime Air deliveries would expand to 500 towns and cities by the end of the year. Other companies are also using drone deliveries, and the FAA has forecast that by 2030, the number could explode to more than 3.5 million, up from the current number of 897,000 registered drones. What's happening in Richardson is about to happen all over the country, and people are finally going to believe us that having all these drones flying around is actually a big, big problem, said Scott Bratcher, who is the president of his homeowners association in a Richardson neighborhood that residents have called a drone highway. He added the government and the FAA have failed us. The agency said that it would soon be issuing new rules for drone flight. But in July, after studying the environmental impact of commercial delivery drones like Amazon's, the agency decided that they did not pose a significant impact. For some people, the futuristic novelty of the airborne deliveries has been something to celebrate. They have shared their delivery videos online, cheering as their packages are plopped, bounced, and sometimes slid into their yards and driveways. Lindsay Hamilton, a spokeswoman for Amazon, said on Friday that the customer response to deliveries has been overwhelmingly positive. And so far this year, fewer than 1% of inquiries into the program have been related to noise. She compared the drone noise to a window fan on low and said during delivery it's quieter than a passing car. But in the Richardson neighborhoods near the Amazon distribution center, any joy about the innovation has been muted by the sound of dozens of drones, if not more than 100 of them, flying by every day, sometimes so loud that they sound like flying lawnmowers. Other companies, including Walmart, are also using delivery drones, but different types in the area. Under city regulations, deliveries can operate from 7 a.m. until 8 p.m., and Amazon has assured residents that the drones would fly outbound at an average of 225 feet high. The maximum they can fly, according to the FAA, is 400 feet. Before the drones arrived, Richardson was a suburb known as a hub for high-tech and telecom, and its residents were already living with technology's intrusions. A massive new AI data center sits across the street from one neighborhood, and as recently as last month, 20 Flock cameras, which read license plates and track vehicles, were used at 14 major intersections. But for those people living closest to the Amazon flight patterns, the ever-droning deliveries pose the most serious threat to their private and peaceful life. We hear them zoom, zoom, zoom back and forth from morning until past dinner time, said Nikki Anderson, whose extended family spotted the drone and many more one Friday earlier this month. She has long prized the serenity of her backyard with its undulating pool and birds chirping from landscaping that included a shrub sculptured into the shape of a giant heart. No, the drones have ruined that, Miss Anderson said. She can hear them from inside, even with the television on, and especially on weekends when deliveries seem to pick up. She asked the city if Amazon could at least limit the hours or days that it flies drones, but her requests were not granted. Greg Sowell, a city spokesman, said Richardson has not put any further timing restrictions on Amazon since the city council approved the drones last year. Some people might think, wow, this is really, really cool, and the technology is really cool, Ms. Anderson said. But people around here were thinking, ugh, is there anything we can do to stop this? We can't live like this. During delivery, Amazon's drones descend to about 13 feet above the ground and hover as the package tumbles out of an open door and into a customer's property, often with all the care of a bouncer tossing a rabble-rouser from a bar. The one online video shows an Amazon drone dropping a package into a pool. Another caught one smashing into an apartment building and crashing near a sidewalk. A recent video showed a drone atop a grassy median of a road in Baton Rouge, Louisiana, sitting there like a lost puppy. Amazon said its program is always improving, and Ms. Hamilton, the spokeswoman, added that the company had adjusted its operations based on feedback from residents. Christy Graham, an administrator for a music education company, was one resident who complained to Amazon's impact about drones flying over her backyard, where her family swims and barbecues. After her complaint, she said Amazon did change the route to the front of her house. She is now part of a neighborhood group fighting the company, but the appeal of fast delivery remains strong. Last May, Ms. Graham's daughter ordered deli ham from Walmart using a coupon for drone delivery. She had been in a rush to make a sandwich. Ms. Graham had only one thing to say. How could you? She and some of her neighbors, including Ms. Anderson, are now sending emails to officials of other cities, including El Paso, Texas, and Richmond, Virginia, where Amazon's drones are about to descend. Don't trust Amazon's claims, they say. The drones, they write, have been a disaster for the city of Richardson. Ms. Graham and others are also concerned with security. According to Ms. Hamilton of Amazon, its drones are multiple cameras and sensors for navigation. The images are stored on encrypted drives that only authorized personnel can access later, she said, adding that data is solely used to improve safety and customer service. Stephanie Puri, a researcher in the video game industry, is skeptical. Amazon hasn't always been the most transparent with how they use and reuse data, she said, wondering if she might start seeing ads for pool equipment after a drone spies her pool. If it's your backyard and you want to sunbathe naked, that's your property, and you do, she said. But, oh, Amazon can see you. Ms. Puri, like some of her neighbors, has set up a drone tracker On Friday, she recorded what she called a slow day. 52 drones overhead, including three between 150 and 170 feet up, close enough to distract her while inside. Her cat Eden growls when they fly that low. When protest was held in front of the Amazon Distribution Center in June, Ms. Puri took part. People waved signs like, too low, too loud, too many. And she said many Amazon delivery drivers whose jobs may be at risk honked their horns in support. Brian Rowe, an executive in tech and cybersecurity, has shown up to city council meetings to complain. He has considered many methods of clearing the drones above his home, even looking into commercial anti-drone technology. But that technology, mostly for military use, costs tens of thousands of dollars, he said. What can we do? Mr. Rowe said. He senses other problems looming. Nearly 2 weeks ago, a company began testing air taxis in the Dallas-Fort Worth area. They look like Amazon drones, but are much, much larger. White House plan to subsidize stay-at-home parents divides conservatives. Some praise the idea championed by Vice President J.D. Vance to direct federal money to support traditional families, while others say it cuts against conservative principles. Bay Coral, Davenport. Republicans are sharply divided over a new plan being drafted by the Trump administration that would allow stay-at-home spouses to collect child care subsidy payments from a federal program intended to assist working parents. Some commentators and lawmakers call the policy, which could help realize a vision of stay-at-home motherhood championed by Vice President J.D. Vance, a grand slam, no-brainer, and President Trump's greatest legacy. Others eviscerated it as socialism, rank politics, and stupid. The split reaction reflects one of the emerging fractures in Mr. Trump's MAGA coalition. Traditional Republicans, religious groups, conservatives, and America First populists have jostled for influence with the pro natalist movement, which aims for women to have more children and stay home to raise them, and supporters of Health Secretary Robert F. Kennedy Jr.'s Make America Healthy Again movement. And the role of the federal government in shaping family policy has proved to be a key flashpoint. When news of the plan broke over Labor Day weekend, Rachel Campos Duffy, the co-host of Fox and Friends, declared on air, "I think this might be my favorite policy, like, ever, that Trump has brought." Ms. Campos Duffy, the wife of Transportation Secretary Sean Duffy and mother of nine, is a prominent voice in the pronatalist movement. She and others in the movement said the proposed subsidy would be the administration's largest step toward achieving pronatalist goals. Conservative podcasts, broadcasts, and social media buzzed with excitement. A coterie of conservative lawmakers, some of whom have tried but failed to push through legislation to pay stay-at-home parents, including Senator Eric Schmidt of Missouri and Representative Ana Paulina Luna of Florida, cheered their support. But many on the right, even those who embrace Mr. Vance's promotion of traditional families, said handing out government money to parents so they could stay at home would go against core conservative tenets. They also maintained that the proposal contradicted the administration's efforts to require Americans to work to get other forms of federal support. And work requirements here, add work requirements here, but take them away there just to use the power of the state to promote the family, said Douglas Holtz Faken, an economist who served under President George W. Bush and now runs the American Action Forum, a conservative think tank. A traditional conservative would say this is none of the government's business. And Eric Erickson, the conservative pundit and radio host, wrote on social media, didn't realize how many conservatives want their wives to be welfare queens, dependent on a government handout. If carried out, the transformation of the child care subsidy program would be the federal government's most concrete policy for advancing the family structure championed by Mr. Vance, who since his days as an Ohio senator has called to reform child care subsidies and to promote stay-at-home parents. Unlike the draft proposal being considered by the Trump administration, parents who stay home with their children could get a payment from an existing Health and Human Services Department fund set up to help low-income and working-class parents afford child care so they could work or go to school. The New York Times previously reported the current program typically provides annual subsidies of about $9,000 per child. The proposed change is to open the program to stay-at-home parents, which originated in the White House, has not yet been finalized or released. News of the proposal was immediately met with some sharp criticism on the right, revealing a willingness among some conservatives to challenge Mr. Vance, who was seen as a likely presidential contender in 2028. Critics of the proposal said the administration's proposal was at stark odds with the push for work requirements for federal benefits. The Trump signature domestic policy law passed last year included strict new work requirements for certain recipients of Medicaid and expanded work requirements for recipients of federal food assistance benefits. Those changes have already contributed to a loss of about 5 million recipients of food assistance and projected to cause over 5 million people to lose health insurance. When J.D. steps out and has a government expansion program, a government handout, we should be calling it out, said Mark Short, who served as chief of staff to Vice President Mike Pence. I don't question his commitment to nuclear family. I just question a policy that stinks. A policy official who discussed the draft proposal on the question of anonymity wrote in a text message that the discussion of the proposal was based on speculation. The official said that the draft rule would apply work requirements to households, but not every individual in the household, and that it would strengthen anti-fraud measures. In a fiery keynote speech on September 10th at the Republican midterm convention in Dallas, Mr. Vance celebrated the nuclear family. He did not specifically mention the child care proposal, but claimed that Democrats were radicals who wish to abolish my family and the thousands and millions of other families all across our country. Some defenders of the subsidy for stay-at-home parents acknowledged that was an imperfect policy, but said that it would serve to redirect current federal funding toward a conservative goal. Kevin Roberts, president of the Heritage Foundation, the influential conservative think tank, wrote on social media, "The welfare state already exists, the subsidies already exist, and conservatives do not have the votes to dismantle either. Until that changes, taxpayer dollars should reward family formation, not subsidize its decline. That is the conservative option." Becca Williams, a married stay-at-home mother in Edon, Ohio, said the reworked program could help her family. The $9,000 a year would definitely help a lot with groceries and being able to stay home, she said. I feel like it is important to have one parent that stays home. It goes by so fast. Mrs. Williams, who said she voted for Mr. Trump, said she had looked into applying for the child care subsidies when her son, Isaiah, was born 6 years ago, and she was employed in a package factory. But she learned that her joint household income, which included that of her husband, a dock worker, was too high to qualify. Mrs. Williams instead arranged free child care with her sister in law for 2 years until her daughter Madeline was born. When her sister-in-law went back to work, the family could not afford child care, so Mrs. Williams quit her job, reducing the family's income to so much that the children are now on Medicaid, and Madeline is on government voucher program for women, infants, and children, known as WIC. That I'm kind of stuck in a way that I can't get a full-time job because child care costs much, too much. But when I'm not working, we don't have that income, said Mrs. Williams, adding that a federal subsidy would make up for the lost paycheck, but it's better than what it wouldn't make up for the lost paycheck, but it's better than what it is now, which is zero. Since the 1990s, the $12 billion Child Care and Development Fund has subsidized the care of children up to age 13, currently offsetting the cost for caring for about 1.3 million children. There are also about 400,000 children on wait lists for the subsidies. Under the current rules, most of the money is distributed to states, which in turn disperse it to parents, usually in the form of vouchers or direct payments to child care providers. To qualify, parents must prove that their income is lower than 85% of their state's median income and that they are working in school or receiving job training. Some states set a lower threshold of 60% of the state's median income. Under the proposed rule changes, the same pot of money would also be used to pay married parents who meet the income requirements when one parent works and the other cares for the child. The money would be intended to help offset the lost income of the stay-at-home parent. Opening up the subsidy program for stay-at-home parents could tilt the resources away from working parents, particularly one-parent households, critics have said. About 80% of families that currently receive the subsidy have single working parents, most of them mothers. The change could be especially dramatic in states like Utah, Idaho, and Wyoming, where state lawmakers have already pushed policies providing incentives for stay-at-home parents. The blueprint for the new Health and Human Services Plan was taken in part from a 2022 proposal by Governor Spencer Cox of Utah, a Republican, according to two people familiar with the draft, who spoke on the condition of anonymity to describe internal discussions. In Wheeling, West Virginia, Gianna Morgan, a former kindergarten teacher who left work 3 years ago when the first of her two sons was born, said that her husband's income as a psychologist for a nonprofit community mental health center might put her family just on the edge of qualifying for the subsidy. But she said that she opposed the change to the program. Most of the moms around here rely on this program to work, said Mrs. Morgan, who described herself as a Democrat. Even though I'm a stay-at-home mom, I can't support this. I absolutely think that stay-at-home moms should get support, but not at the expense of working moms. We'd all be competing for limited resources, she said. Instead of putting moms against each other, they should find a way to support all parents. UN seeks relevance as AI on AI as the U.S. and China race ahead. Artificial intelligence is a race solely between two rival powers, with the rest of the world largely on the sidelines, foreign policy experts said. By Dustin Volz. As the threats posed by artificial intelligence spark international alarm, the stakes of the Chinese leader Xi Jinping's state visit to Washington this week have only grown bigger. Earning considerably less attention are the meetings focused on AI at the United Nations General Assembly in New York this week as world leaders gather in the shadow of several rogue AI hacking episodes that have prompted greater fears. AI will be a dominant theme for a fleet of UN meetings on Monday centered on international digital cooperation. The schedule includes discussions about the technology's risks and opportunities, the potential for economic dislocation, and possible international governance. Mr. Xi is expected to skip the General Assembly to instead convene in Washington with President Trump, who has repeatedly dismissed AI safety concerns as a hoax. There is no shortage of tension between the two countries, and AI is just one of several issues the two sides are expected to discuss. But few issues are as contentious right now, or as important to humanity, some say, as the race for AI dominance. The U.S. has repeatedly accused Chinese AI firms of stealing the intellectual property of American AI labs. China, too, continues to agitate against U.S. restrictions on advanced computer chips needed to power AI models. Some onlookers, though expecting little, compared the urgency for a breakthrough on AI safety issues between the world's two superpowers to the need for nuclear arms control agreements during the Cold War. The UN gatherings and the White House meeting underscore how much AI has become a race solely between two rival powers, with the rest of the world largely pushed to the periphery, foreign experts said. The UN, to put it bluntly, has been sidelined in the AI conversation, said Kyle Chan, a foreign policy fellow at the Brookings Institution, who studies U.S.-China relations and focuses on...
1: This program is intended for a print-impaired audience and is brought to you by Mind's Eye.
2: Hello, it is Monday, September 21st, 2026. I'll be reading the USA Today newspaper for today. Headline here is Finding the Good Amid the Painful. My mind has fragmented these memories, hidden others to protect me. This is by Jeremy Redman for USA Today. It says, whenever I reflect on my father, my focus inevitably shifts to our final car ride together. I was 14. Much of my memory of that September morning in 1986 is lost to time, so I must recreate parts of it in my imagination. I can picture us sitting side by side in his gray Oldsmobile Starfire riding through Riverside, Ohio. I can see him preparing to drop me off at Walter E. Stebbins High School, but I cannot visualize what I should have noticed. There must have been important clues. If he was struggling with symptoms from his multiple sclerosis, I did not notice. If he tried to send me a signal as he drove me to school, I missed it. If he patted me on the knee, as he occasionally did to show he loved me, I do not remember it. If there was something different about his expression as I stepped out of his car, it did not draw my attention. Nothing he did stood out to me. Nothing he said was unusual. Our goodbye was unremarkable. This is probably what he intended. He could have rehearsed his impassivity so that I would not suspect anything. Beneath the surface, he could have been battling against his urges to tell me what was really going on. He could have been reminding himself to keep his mouth shut so that I would not open mine. I climbed out of his car and headed to my classes that day, oblivious to what he had planned. After the final bell rang, I returned home, but he did not. My mother called his office at Wright-Patterson Air Force Base. He worked there as an electrical engineer for a military field training detachment. My mother learned he had left his office at noon. Frantic, she drove around looking for him. I wish my older brother was there to help us. Calm and sensible, he would have known what to do. But he was away studying at a university in Northern Virginia and juggling a few jobs. My mother ultimately called the police. A lone uniformed officer arrived at our door. I was scared, so I locked myself in our bathroom. I stayed there for a while, not knowing what to do, feeling helpless, and then I bolted out of our drab apartment complex, away from my pregnant mother, my infant brother, and that policeman. Darting away was instinctual. The rhythm of my run and the long grass licking at my ankles kept my mind off what was happening. I didn't know where I was headed. I just knew that I wanted to escape what was happening. My track looped around our apartment community and kept cruelly returning me to our front door. A circle with no beginning and no ending. My path repeatedly led back to what I was trying to escape, back to the fact of my father's disappearance, back to the misery and mystery of what had happened to him. I must have been warming up for a decades-long marathon ahead, the constant seeking driven by curiosity and ache. My long run had begun. When I finally stopped running and returned home, the cop was gone, but more grim-faced policemen showed up at our one-bedroom apartment early the next morning. They were accompanied by a priest. I could read it in their faces. They did not want to be there. I watched them swallow hard. I felt for them as they stood on our front porch and nervously peered inside our modest home. What were they about to find? How were this mother and her son going to react? Could they, as officers, handle what they were about to see and hear? They must have been bracing for what was about to happen and how it could echo in their own lives for years. Electric with rage, my mother screamed when she saw the officers and the priest framed in our doorway. The cry that shot out of her was threaded with anger and grief. Haunting, the sound still reverberates in my memories today. My mother hoisted one of our dining room chairs, ready to throw it. I retreated into my parents' bedroom and instinctively took my brother from his crib. I held him tightly against my chest. A stranger in a crisp white dress shirt followed me, watching me hawk-like. She must have been a social worker. I could see the worry in her eyes, which made me worry. This must not have been her first time witnessing something like this. I could tell she was experienced, and then she knew what was happening to my family and what was about to happen next and what would happen for years afterward. Perhaps she could imagine the contours of the long and winding path ahead of me. Maybe she could picture me sprinting along the circuitous route to the limits of her imagination, where I disappear into a dreamlike mist. She took my brother from my arms and told me it was okay to cry. Initially, I resisted. This was my first experience like this. Was I supposed to cry? If so, why and in what way? Whimper, weep, wail? I did not want her to see me do whatever I was supposed to do, so I turned my back to her as a teenager. I was confused and embarrassed. A moment passed before something independent of my will caused me to react. It triggered what felt like an earthquake inside me. I could sense the stranger watching as the shock pulsed through me, as seismic sobs escaped my control, as my shoulders shook. The police had come to deliver the news that my father was dead. Magical thinking. My memories of those days that followed are blurry and full of gaps. I imagine that this is medicinal, that my mind has fragmented these memories and has hidden others to protect me. Still, some scenes from that time are crystal clear. I can see myself standing next to my father's freshly dug grave at Arlington National Cemetery. In that moment, I am waiting on a grassy hill that gently rises in sight of the Pentagon where he once worked. I can see the hearse pull up on Patton Drive. My mother and I watch as uniformed service members wearing white gloves assemble next to it. When they bring out my father's closed casket, a bullet-colored coffin long enough to hold his 6-foot-1-inch frame, I cry so hard I struggle to breathe. I weep again when they present me with a tightly folded United States flag that covered his casket. Meticulously shaped into a triangle, the flag feels too big and heavy in my arms. The shots from the ceremonial riflemen startle me. They sound like exclamation points at the end of an urgent message from the universe. Your father is gone. I need to hear that message and remember it, because there will be many times after my father's funeral when I will imagine he is alive and I will one day see him walk down the street. I will trick myself into believing my father ran away and started a new life. The mind is powerful enough to fool itself in this way. In my fantasies, my father finds a new home in another state and assumes a new identity. If I can keep believing this is true, then maybe it will come true. He is somewhere out there, still alive. I just need to find him. My heart races when I glance at crowds and spot strangers who resemble him, men who tilt their heads like my father did when he was lost in thought, tall men with long faces and military-style haircuts, men wearing my father's standard outfit, brown loafers, khaki pants, and a light blue button-down dress shirt. I often think of what I will say to my father if I am able to track him down. You are the one man who is supposed to love me the most in the world. What did I do to make you leave? How could you have hurt Mom and me so badly? What about my three brothers, your sons? When I sleep, I have free rein to indulge in such fantasies about my father. He occasionally appears in my dreams, acting as if nothing happened. I feel relieved in those moments, as if I am finally able to take a full breath. That feeling is like the peacefulness I experience in dreams in which I am able to levitate or even fly. Gravity, physics, mortality, all such truths are untrue in my dreams. I also experience puzzling dreams about living in spacious homes full of furnished rooms I have never visited before. Invariably, these mysterious houses feature secret passageways or basements or attics that go on forever. I vainly search them for something or someone I can never find. Sometimes those dreams are replaced by vivid and confusing nightmares, fistfights, wars, apocalypses in which massive ocean waves threaten to demolish skyscrapers. Years after my father's funeral, I experienced nightmares about an invisible evil lurking behind the walls in my home. I could never see this specter. I just knew it was there, somewhere, hunting me or waiting for me to hunt it. Today, whenever I accomplish something important, I wonder if my father would have been proud. Whenever I make a mistake, I wonder what he had learned about the world while he was in it. Whenever I struggle with an important decision, I wonder who he was, and by extension, who I am. I dwell on the one question that still propels me. It is the question that holds the answers to many of my other questions. Why did he kill himself? My father's last words. My father checked into a hotel so he could leave this world. He found a place just 7 miles from our apartment near Dayton, Ohio. Police found him in his hotel bed with his Walkman. I wish I knew which songs he listened to as he overdosed on his medication. His autopsy shows he had antidepressants, painkillers, and sedatives in his system. He left a handwritten suicide note in his Oldsmobile. Feeling betrayed and abandoned by him, I burned the note not long after he died, so I don't remember everything it said or the exact wording, but I know the gist of it. Addressed to my mother, it ended with this: "Tell the kids I love them." I recall it was written in present tense, as if he would continue to love me and my brothers after his death, as if saying he loved us meant we would carry that message for the rest of our lives, because there would be no other words from him. He could not undo what he had written. It was permanent. "Tell the kids I love them." 6 words, 1 syllable each, simple, concise, final. At least that message was final for my father. It is not final for me. I have too many questions, many of them unanswerable. I am left with too many puzzles, most of them unsolvable. I have thought of too many things I want to say to him, all of which he will never hear. I cannot resolve the unresolvable, but I can figuratively turn it into something else. And by doing that, perhaps I can make new meaning from it for myself and others. I want something good to come from something that has been so painful. This memoir is my way of honoring our nation's military veterans, including my father. My father, it is my way of honoring their families. It is my way of honoring hardworking single parents like my mother. It is my way of attempting to commiserate with anyone who has experienced the loss of loved ones diagnosed with multiple sclerosis and other debilitating diseases. It is also my way of attempting to

heal and made me a better human being. Writing, reading, poetry, journalism, lacrosse, teaching, and gardening. It is part of my long run, a marathon that features plenty of pitfalls, pratfalls, and close calls. It is part of my search for meaning. It is part of my exhaustive race for reason, for discovery, for answers. It is also a reply to my father's suicide note. In it, I am finally writing everything I never got to say to him before he took his own life. I am telling him about what he has missed and what I have gained while he has been gone, about my hard-won lessons, about the lives of those we have lost, about the lingering costs, about fatherhood, about war, about terrorism, about heroism, about self-sacrifice, about his growing number of grandchildren, about his legacy. And of course, I have a lot more to say about all of this than six words. The American Foundation for Suicide Prevention is a nonprofit educational and advocacy organization that funds suicide prevention research. www.afsp.org. Suicide Awareness Voices of Education is a nonprofit educational and advocacy organization that supports those who have lost loved ones to suicide. www.save.org. If you need help, call or text 988 Suicide and Crisis Lifeline. This excerpt features reporting and writing from the following essay by the author, Tell the Kids I Love Them by Oxford American, came out in 2022, and Jeremy Redman is a National Enterprise editor for USA Today. He also teaches at the University of Missouri School of Journalism. And there's some photos here of Jeremy Redman's father, a picture of him holding Jeremy when he was born in 1971, another of him with his B-52 crewmates during the Vietnam War in 1972. They experienced harrowing close calls during their missions over Southeast Asia. Partly to better understand his father, Jeremy Redman reported on the war in Iraq for months while embedded with U.S. soldiers and Marines. Years later, he traveled to Hanoi to write about the history of the Vietnam War. Let's go back to the front page. This headline is, Earners at Bottom Miss Out on Gains. Gap widens as income rises, census data shows. This is by Ignacio Calderon. Household income grew last year, but not for everyone. New U.S. Census Bureau data shows income for the top 10% climbed 1.7% in 2025, while earnings for the bottom 10% held essentially flat, widening the dollar gap between those income groups. Overall, median household income rose 2.6% in 2025, while the poverty rate stayed at 13.1%. And the share of people without insurance for the entire year was 7.9, according to the data providing the most comprehensive account of income, poverty, and insurance coverage. The figures released September 15th come with a lag and do not yet capture the effects of Trump administration policy changes to the Supplemental Nutrition Assistance Program, or SNAP, and Medicaid. The top-line income gains mask a widening divide. Since 1967, household income for the top has risen 121%, while growth for the bottom was 56%. That's about half, right? This century alone, top earners saw 33% growth, while the bottom lagged at 8%. That means that for every dollar earned by the 10% at the top, the bottom 10% made 8 cents in 2025, a number that has gone down from 11 cents in 1967. In 2025, nearly one in three households made about $50,000, even as many Americans continue to describe stretched budgets and rising costs. Economists say the unequal growth between the top and bottom creates an economy that works better for some than others, leaving lower income households further from closing the gap even in the year of overall growth, let alone making investments like buying a home. That imbalance becomes starker when looking at the distribution of aggregated money income in 2025. The top 20

0: 20% reported more than half of the total income in 2025, while the bottom 20% took home just 3%. According to census data, the top 5% of households accounted for nearly a quarter of the nation's total income in 2025. Something that has been true for decades is that there's a massive college wage premium between college graduates do substantially better than others. And on the other hand, if you didn't graduate from high school, your likely outcomes are very bad. Stephen Durloff, a professor and director of the Stone Center for Research on Wealth Inequality and Mobility at the University of Chicago. Educational inequality begets income inequality. For every dollar earned by a median householder with a bachelor's degree or higher, those with only a high school degree made 44 cents, and those without a high school diploma made 27 cents. Median household income was $87,460 in 2025, the highest on record. For every dollar of income from a median white household, Hispanic households made 76 cents and black households made 62 cents. Asian households made $1.31 for every dollar. If you're comparatively disadvantaged, upward mobility is less probable for blacks than whites, Durloff said. The other fact is that downward mobility, if you're doing well, is higher for blacks than whites, so the ability to lock in success turns out to be complicated. The racial income gap also translates into a housing gap. People of color have lower home ownership rate, according to Harvard's Joint Center for Housing Studies. As housing prices grow faster than incomes, that's become a barrier across the board. In the 1990s, the median sales price of a home was 3.2 times the median household income. In 2025, that number grew to nearly 5 times the income. That year also saw a record low share of first-time buyers. USA Today previously reported the new data showed an improvement in closing the gender gap. In 2025, female workers earned 84 cents for every dollar a male worker earned, up from 81 cents in 2024. Poverty held steady, but experts forecast numbers could get worse. In 2025, the supplemental poverty measure, which includes some government assistance programs and health expenses in its calculations, stayed about the same at 13.1%. The official poverty rate, an outdated measure, went down by nearly half a point to 10.2%, while child poverty fell to 13.4%. Experts say they expect things to get worse for those with lower incomes. To partially offset the tax cuts from President Donald Trump, SNAP will lose about $190 billion in funding. Medicaid is set to lose about $920 billion, the Bipartisan Policy Center says. The cuts could mean millions lose health care. 2025 Medicaid coverage went down 0.5 points, masked by a 0.6 point increase in Medicare. There were so many policies that happened in the pandemic that were helping to shore up people, particularly at the lower end, and those things have all disappeared, and now there's going to be more cuts, said Elise Gould, senior economist at the Economic Policy Institute. Those things aren't showing up in the data yet, but I think this is a sign of more trouble to come. Let's go to page 3, news story. Reporters barred from White House. Trump enforces ban on 3 media outlets. This is by Joey Garrison for USA Today. Washington. Reporters from MS Now, CNN, and Politico were denied entry into the White House on September 19th as President Donald Trump's ban on the 3 media outlets from the White House grounds went into effect. MS Now reporter Akela Gardner said her White House press pass did not work when she tried to scan it, and a security officer ordered her to hand it over as she attempted to go through magnetometers at the press entrance. Asked why I could not get inside, and he said it was above him, Gardner said in an interview on MS Now, adding that one of MS Now's photographers also had their press badge taken away. CNN and Politico, in a separate statement, It confirmed their reporters were also denied access to White House grounds and had their passes confiscated. The encounters mark the apparent implementation of a ban on reporters from CNN, Politico, and MS Now that Trump announced September 18th. Trump, who has long complained about his press coverage, accused each media outlet of repeatedly reporting fake news, but he did not identify a specific incident or story that prompted the extraordinary move. He said he grew sick of cumulative stories over the last few years. Though the ban does not prevent journalists at the outlets from reporting on Trump, it denies them critical White House access that allows reporters to ask the president questions and interact with White House officials. The ban, which was swiftly condemned by First Amendment advocates, also appears to infringe on a constitutionally protected free press. Even Trump, in comments to reporters on September 18th, referred to his action as a ban on the free press. That's a quote. In 1977, Sherrill versus Knight, a federal appeals court ruled that the White House cannot arbitrarily deny press passes to reporters based on the content of their coverage if the White House has voluntarily opened its doors to media and established facilities for the press. MS Now, CNN, Politico respond. MS Now, in a statement after being denied access to the White House, said the cable news channel intends to take any and all steps necessary to defend our First Amendment rights and the essential role of independent journalism in our democracy, end quote. White House belongs to the American people, and the decisions made inside are funded by our tax dollars, the statement said. We stand firmly behind our anchors, our reporters, and our newsroom. We will continue to report on the president, the administration, and the issues that impact the American people, end quote. CNN said its mission to report on the government will continue regardless of any attempts to restrict physical access to the White House. We have a right under the U.S. Constitution to do our reporting without hindrance or interference from the government, and this ban is an illegal assault on this fundamental right, CNN said. We will not be deflected from our duty to hold the government and other public bodies to account, and we will continue to report on the actions and processes of this administration without fear or favor. Jonathan Greenberger, global editor-in-chief for Politico, said the publication stands by all of its reporters covering the White House. As we said yesterday, we will vigorously defend our First Amendment rights, Greenberger said in an email to Politico's newsroom that was released to the public. The White House declined to comment, referring USA Today to Trump's remarks on his ban. Butting heads with the press. Trump long has had an adversarial relationship with the media, often taking aim at individual reporters and media outlets over coverage he deems to be unfair. During his second term, Trump has welcomed non-traditional conservative-leaning commentaries into the White House press briefing room and Oval Office to ask him questions. Shortly after his return to the White House, Trump had the Associated Press removed from the White House pool, which is given the closest access to the president. After the AP refused to change its guidance to reflect Trump's renaming of the Gulf of Mexico to the Gulf of America. One federal trial judge appointed by Trump temporarily blocked the ban on the AP, but two appeals court judges also appointed by Trump on a three-judge panel reversed that decision in a 2-1 ruling. The case is still being litigated. During his first term, the White House in 2018 pulled the press credentials of CNN correspondent Jim Acosta, but a federal judge later ruled on the side of CNN and forced the White House to allow Acosta to keep his press pass. We'll see, Trump said. When asked what makes him think his ban will survive in court this time, depends on the judge you get. To be honest with you, I don't think a court should allow fake news to be written day after day after day. What experts say. Clay Calvert, a non-resident senior fellow at the American Enterprise Institute, calls the bans thoroughly unsurprising, particularly as Trump faces low approval ratings heading into the midterms. The Institute is a Washington-based public policy think tank. The news media is an easy target for Trump, Calvert said, and implementing the ban is likely to appeal to his political base. Barring journalists from the White House or other spaces, places where the government operates can make it really difficult to get information to report to the wider public, ACLU Senior Policy Counsel Jenna Leventhal said. A federal judge blocked a press policy the Pentagon implemented in 2025 that said journalists who solicit, that's in quotes, information not approved for public release could lose access to the building. The Pentagon then imposed an interim press policy that required journalists to be escorted through the premises at all times, which was also struck down. But the potential to get involved in a costly and time-consuming legal fight with the Trump administration may make some news outlets think twice about the reporting, Leventhal said. And contributing to this are Aisha Bagchi, Zach Anderson, and Brianna J. Frank for USA Today. Let's go to weather. This article headline is Meteorologists Cast Doubt on Almanac's Seasonal Forecasts. Weather Folklore Endures an Age of Supercomputers. This is by Janine Santucci, Dinah Voiles-Pulver, and Doyle Rice for USA Today. If you've been fantasizing about a winter after waves of hot weather this summer, and boy, haven't we, you might have turned to a popular reference source of weather predictions to see when the cold and snow is coming, a farmer's almanac. Two of the most popular almanacs are Old Farmer's Almanac, which has been around since 1792, and the Farmer's Almanac, founded in 1818 and ending publication after the 2026 edition. For generations, both have offered long-term weather predictions that they boast are highly accurate, but which weather experts tend to scoff at. The Almanac's exact prediction methods are kept a top secret, but they say they include a mix of climatology and meteorology and what experts say are some less scientific principles. The Old Farmer's Almanac uses solar activity and sunspots, and the Farmer's Almanac says it uses sunspot activity, tidal action of the moon, and the position of planets, and more. J. Marshall Shepard, a University of Georgia and atmospheric scientist, is among the experts who have long discounted the almanacs as legitimate sources of weather information. He told USA Today that scientific-based weather forecasting and short-term seasonal prediction has advanced significantly. Our models, observational systems, and knowledge base has made short-term prediction, hurricane tracking, and El Niño forecast quite reliable, yet people still default to groundhogs, almanacs, and folklore, he said. Adding to the confusion, almanacs do more than publish controversial climate predictions. They give information about a number of different subjects, which include weather predictions, sunrise and sunset times, important dates, and much more. Heidi Stonehill, executive editor of the Old Farmer's Almanac, told USA Today that her publications, meteorologists, and those from other organizations work toward the same goal. Both long-range weather predictions and shorter-term forecasts provide guidance on likely trends in an effort to help individuals and communities stay safe, keep productive, and enjoy life. Weather affects all our lives in both small and large ways. Therefore, people like to know what's ahead, how to be best prepared for inclement weather, to find out if they can look forward to a bright sunny day during their trip or special event, or if their plants need a bit of extra loving care during a hot, cold, or dry spell, Stonehill said. USA Today also reached out to Farmer's Almanac but for comment and information on its methods. Corey Davis, an assistant state climatologist at the North Carolina State Climate Office, told USA Today he was encouraged that compared to almanac forecasts for 10 to 15 years ago, today's outlook seems somewhat more rooted in science. Looking at the outlooks for the winter season 2026-27, Davis said he was pleased to see discussion about El Niño, expected to majorly shape winter weather patterns this year as a factor in Farmer's Almanac and Old Farmer's Almanac discussions. Davis said he knows people whose grandparents kept hard copies of the almanacs on their shelves as conversation pieces. Everyone talks about the weather, and especially if you can talk about what may happen ahead, you know it feels like magic, Davis said. Almanacs also have other uses. Information such as moon phases, sunset and sunrise times, future eclipses, and when high or low tides will happen are known with a high degree of scientific certainty and can generally be trusted in almanacs. The very first almanacs, which were born out of Europe, were used by farmers and gardeners to help guide their crop growing and by sailors wanting to know the moon's position for navigation. How are the forecasts made? Farmer's Almanac and Old Farmer's Almanac both say they use secret formulas developed by their founders more than two centuries ago. Neither divulges the specifics of its formula, but both offer some limited insight. Here's what they say. Old Farmer's Almanac, some individuals doubt that the amount of energy emitted by the sun has any impact on the atmosphere, weather, and climate. However, we belong to the group that believes otherwise. We base our beliefs on the fields of solar science, which studies sunspots, climatology, which examines weather patterns, and meteorology, which focuses on atmosphere. While the forecasts are based on the same principles, we use the latest state-of-the-art satellite data, all the latest technology and equipment. End quote. Farmer's Almanac. Over the years, various methods have been used to make the Farmer's Almanac predictions, including studying sunspot cycles, solar activity, tidal forces, and even the reversal of winds in the stratosphere over the equator. This formula incorporates many of the various techniques mentioned here, as well as sunspot activity, tidal action of the moon, and the position of the planets, and more. Farmer's Almanac says it makes its forecasts 2 years in advance and doesn't go back to change them after an edition is printed. Routine weather forecasts are only really accurate out about 2 weeks, said Peter Goebel, assistant state climatologist at the Colorado Climate Center at Colorado State University. To make the longer-term seasonal outlooks, forecasters use advanced computer models that combine huge volumes of data and help the meteorologists assess what the probability will be of temperatures outside the norm. They look at the relationships between the slower-moving components of the climate and how they tend to affect weather, Global said. The almanac secrecy is concerning to Global. An individual forecaster is making decisions based on methods that are not published. It just doesn't strike me as good, transparent science, he told USA Today. How accurate are the forecasts? Both prominent almanacs boast a success rate of about 80%. But experts raise their eyebrows at that figure, although neither we nor any forecaster have as yet gained sufficient insight into the mysteries of the universe to predict the weather with total accuracy. We correctly predict the weather about 80% of the time, the Old Farmer's Almanac says on its website. Stonehill of Old Farmer's Almanac said the publication compares actual temperature and precipitation records for a city in a forecast region with a direction that was forecast, whether it was above or below normal. The percentage of regions correctly forecast is used for accuracy rate for temperature and precipitation, which are averaged over an overall rate. For example, for the U.S. long-range 2025-26 winter weather forecast, the accuracy rate was 83.3% for temperature and 94.4% for precipitation for a total accuracy rate of 88.9%, Stonehill said. Here's how the Farmer's Almanac describes its success, though weather forecasting and long-range forecasting in particular remain an inexact science. Many longtime almanac followers maintain that our forecasts are 80 to 85% accurate. When people hear that the almanacs are 80% accurate, they assume that means they are 80% right in trying to predict when cold and wet periods will happen. But it's more trying to predict the overall tendency of the weather, Davis said. Goebel compared Farmer's Almanac predictions for winters for 2019-20 season through 2023-24 to the National Weather Service's Climate Prediction Center seasonal outlooks. I took every testable claim that I could from the Farmer's Almanac Vatican compared that claim with what the Climate Prediction Center said for that region, and unsurprisingly, the Climate Prediction Center did significantly better overall. Both had their misses because seasonal forecasting is hard, and there's a lot we still don't understand, he said. Shepard criticized the Almanac's very broad predictions. For example, he said, calls for a cold and snowy winter in New England or Minnesota is statistically normal, and it isn't a true scientific breakthrough. Another meteorologist, Matt Lanza, said on X a few years ago when the Almanac was coming out that it was your annual reminder that using the Farmer's Almanac for a seasonal meteorological outlook is about as good as going to a psychic, end quote. Let's go to the 50 states section. The highlighted state is New Jersey. Princeton, New Jersey, just months after ospreys were removed from New Jersey's list of endangered species in 2025, scientists went on to document the worst breeding season in more than 30 years. Now the 2026 season is looking to be even worse, said Ben Wurst, senior wildlife biology with Conserve Wildlife Foundation of New Jersey and the lead of the New Jersey Osprey Project. New Jersey is not alone. The Wildlife Foundation said scientists are documenting similar declines in productivity across the Mid-Atlantic, particularly in Chesapeake Bay, which supports roughly 10,000 nesting pairs and has long been considered the global stronghold for ospreys. Researchers have linked poor breeding success in parts of the Bay to a shortage of Atlantic menhaden, a key fish that acts as the foundation of the coastal food web. Let's go to Montgomery, Alabama. Newtopia Fun Park is an indoor playground that originally opened in 2018 that covers 13,200 square feet. It's been closed since August 17th to install brand new equipment and improve the building, a post on the facility's Facebook page states, expected to reopen on Halloween, October 31st. Juneau, Alaska, the Alaska Department of Natural Resources will limit advance reservations for most public cabins from 6 months to 3 months starting October 1st as part of a transition to a new online booking system. Phoenix, Arizona, for a third straight year, Phoenix Sky Harbor International Airport ranked as one of the country's best airports in a new airport satisfaction study. North Little Rock, Arkansas, Monster Jam will return to Simmons Bank Arena on February 27th and 28th, 2027, featuring monster truck competition, stunt performances, and fan experiences, including pit parties and driver meet and greets. Santa Clara County, California, Uber is set to lay off more than 100 employees in Santa Clara County, according to filings tracked by the state. Pueblo, Colorado, Black Hills Energy is moving forward with the construction of a 50-megawatt battery storage facility at its Pueblo Airport Generating Station. Hartford, Connecticut, Governor Ned Lamont announced that four rural Connecticut hospitals will receive a combined $50 million in state grants to support modernization, infrastructure improvements, and expanded health care services. Newcastle County, Delaware, 3 years after a mobile coverage study, determined the area north of Middletown along the state border as a cellular dead zone, and Newcastle County committed to building a tower in the area, the project is finally moving forward. The County Board of Adjustments approved a special use permit to build a 156-foot cell tower. District of Columbia, Washington, J.B.G. Smith and Mid-America Apartments agreed to pay $9.3 million and change their rent-setting practices to settle a Washington, D.C. lawsuit alleging they used RealPage software to unlawfully inflate apartment rents. Flagler County, Florida, 8 months after Flagler County Sheriff Rick Staley announced the agency purchased a new helicopter, it finally touched down in Palm Coast. The sheriff's office had previously stated that it anticipated the copter would arrive toward the end of July. Oconee County, Georgia, the holiday season in Oconee County will light up early this year when more than a million colored lights begin sparkling on the evening of November 2nd. Honolulu, Hawaii. Hawaii Pacific University is launching Hawaii's first collegiate surf team, which will make its competitive debut in the 2027 National Scholastic Surfing Association Championship. Horseshoe Bend, Idaho. The Boise County Sheriff's Office said an injured mountain lion found feeding on chickens near a school and daycare in Horseshoe Bend on September 16th was euthanized due to public safety concerns. Springfield, Illinois. Abraham Lincoln Capital Airport will receive more than $11.8 million in federal funding for infrastructure improvements as part of more than a $66 million awarded to airports and aviation programs across Illinois. Indianapolis, Indiana, the state has moved one step closer toward managing its own coal combustion residuals program. The state put in a formal request for authority over the coal ash sites in June. On September 15th, the Environmental Protection Agency announced plans to approve it. Des Moines, Iowa, an Iowa business group is pushing back on Alliant Energy's plan to invest in additional power plants, saying everyday customers could get saddled with billions in costs for generating capacity intended mainly to serve data centers in Iowa. Topeka, Kansas, public health officials are advising healthcare providers to be on alert for measles after two people in northeast Kansas were exposed while traveling elsewhere in the country. Frankfort, Kentucky. Thousands of Kentuckians may soon be getting life-changing letters, wiping them nearly free of medical debt. Governor Andy Beshear announced the Team Kentucky Medical Debt Relief Program, which directed $2.5 million to undo medical debt to clear some or all of eligible Kentuckians' medical debts. Baton Rouge, Louisiana, in 2026, Louisiana residents have spent a total of $47.55 million on OnlyFans, and consumers in the state have spent approximately $141.3 million over the last 3 years. Orono, Maine, University of Maine President Joan Farini Monday announced staff layoffs and faculty retrenchments as the university seeks to close a projected $19 million budget gap. Bel-Air, Maryland, the Harford County Health Department said a bat found at St. Margaret Elementary School tested positive for rabies. New Bedford, Massachusetts, New Bedford Whaling Museum's new Welcome and Exhibition Center has reached a major construction milestone. With the final steel beam lifted into place during a topping-off ceremony, the whaling bones are set and ready for the next step. The 20,000-square-foot addition will expand the museum's exhibition capacity and create new spaces for visitors and community members to gather. Lansing, Michigan, Michigan's unemployment agency is launching a new community ambassadors program, expanding walk-in services, and moving key job registration requirements online as part of a broader effort to improve access to unemployment assistance. Minneapolis, Minnesota. A federal immigration officer wanted on assault charges for shooting and wounding a Venezuelan man in Minneapolis was arrested 8 months after a confrontation that became a flashpoint over President Donald Trump's deportation sweeps. Jackson, Mississippi. The sentencing of former Mayor Chokwi Antar Lumumba, former Hinds County District Attorney Jody Owens, and former Jackson City Councilman Aaron Banks has been pushed back to be sentenced on November 5th. Jefferson City, Missouri. The Missouri State Board of Education declined to seek the roughly $300 million increase needed to fully fund the state's public school funding formula next year, opting instead to request lawmakers allocate the same amount schools are receiving this year. Helena, Montana. Montana has dropped its lawsuit against Yellowstone National Park's bison management plan, citing a new federal environmental review process that could address the state's concerns over herd size and management. Omaha, Nebraska. The city council renewed school resource officer contracts for four school districts, while Omaha Public Schools updated its policies amid ongoing debate about officers' use of shock gloves in schools. Reno, Nevada. State officials announced that the Nevada State Fairgrounds will receive $10 million in upgrades. Concord, New Hampshire. New Hampshire Supreme Court Chief Justice Gordon McDonald has resigned from the court, stating it's in the best interests of the New Hampshire judicial branch, and he accepts responsibility and accountability for my conduct. End quote. Santa Fe, New Mexico. U.S. Agriculture Secretary Brooke Rollins said the Department of Agriculture is preparing to reopen a New Mexico port to livestock trade after it was closed because of New World screw worm. New York, New York. New York commuters face some of the nation's highest estimated costs and lost time getting to and from work, with a value of commuting time exceeding $12,000 a year in several counties. According to an analysis by Opus Virtual Offices, New York County had the state's highest estimated annual commuting time value at $12,789, based on roughly 250 hours spent traveling to and from work each year. New York County ranks sixth nationally among the 2,192 counties in the study. New York overall ranked fourth among the 50 states for the estimated annual value of commuting time, according to the study. Fayetteville, North Carolina, the Cool Spring Downtown District announced that the annual Zombie Walk, which would have been in its 16th year this year, is on pause. Oops. Bismarck, North Dakota, the North Dakota Ethics Commission is seeking additional staff and resources after reporting a sharp increase in complaints and investigations, saying its growing workload is straining efforts to provide ethics education and oversight. Columbus, Ohio. Columbus City Schools reports it had a record high graduation rate among its 2026 high schoolers as it works to rise above a one-star rating in assessments. Oklahoma City, Oklahoma, a top-to-bottom shakedown of the Oklahoma County Jail, uncovered homegrown corn liquor, also known as hooch, and resulted in a change to inmates' diets. Jail administrator Tim Kimry said corn is no longer served to inmates in the jail. Corn has been replaced with green beans. Salem, Oregon, all seven of Oregon's public universities might see work halt for 4,600 classified employees after members of Service Employees International Union 503 voted overwhelmingly to authorize a strike. Harrisburg, Pennsylvania, the Pennsylvania Health Department said it was requesting emergency support for the Centers for Disease Control and Prevention as it grapples with one of the country's largest and most deadly measles outbreaks. Rhode Island, Providence, Rhode Island, claiming that the Trump administration exacted political retribution in denying the state's request for $19 million in disaster aid after the February 2026 blizzard. Rhode Island's congressional delegation is seeking answers from federal agencies. The two senators and two congressmen recently wrote a letter to the U.S. Department of Homeland Security and Federal Emergency Management Agency demanding that they preserve records and documentation related to Rhode Island's request for a major disaster declaration. Columbia, South Carolina. South Carolina state leaders are directing more than $610,000 toward programs aimed at reducing pet overpopulation through expanded spay and neuter services and animal welfare initiatives. Watertown, South Dakota, a group of Watertown performers founded 605 Theater Company, hoping to bring more theater to the community. Board President Amber Bosworth is preparing the company's first main stage production while laying the groundwork for workshops, mentorship programs, and year-round engagement. Nashville, Tennessee. Tennessee ranks among the nation's worst state for workers. According to Oxfam's 2026 Best States to Work Index, the list includes all 50 states plus Washington, D.C. and Puerto Rico. Tennessee ranked 49 out of 52 jurisdictions. San Antonio, Texas. The family of a Texas woman who died from a pregnancy-related condition has sued State Attorney General Ken Paxton and doctors who treated her, claiming an abortion could have saved their life, and the state's near total ban on the procedure is unconstitutional. Smithfield, Utah, the Church of Jesus Christ of Latter-day Saints announced that the Smithfield, Utah Temple in Cache County will open for public tours from February 25th through March 27th before its dedication by Elder Quentin L. Cook on April 18th. Burlington, Vermont, Vermont Tree Fruit Growers Association has launched a new digital orchard passport program that encourages visitors to explore participating apple orchards across the state and earn prizes during the fall harvest season. Augusta County, Virginia, Augusta County is objecting to a request by Verizon and the company's Frontier affiliates to discontinue service on copper-based phone lines. Bangor, Washington, a new larger child development center at Naval Base Kitsap, Bangor, will open this fall after 2 years of construction. The center, along with other child care facility upgrades on the base, is expected to ease the child care demands in the next few years. Charleston, West Virginia. West Virginia has been ranked the second most naturally beautiful state, according to a new study by Travel and Leisure magazine. Wauwatosa, Wisconsin, a Wauwatosa-based company that focuses on producing lithium-ion batteries that aren't dependent on Chinese materials, has received a $1.25 million federal contract to help fund that work. Under the two-year agreement, Conovate will continue scaling U.S. production of its EcoFight anode material, the company announced. And last, as always, Wyoming, Gillette, Wyoming, the National High School Finals Rodeo will be held at Camplex in Gillette in 2027 from July 11th to 17th after the National High School Rodeo Association announced it was moving the event from Nebraska. And let's go to sports. We'll go to Nightingale's Notebook. This is by Bob Nightingale for USA Today. Latino ump calls out nasty climate, it says. It's out of Phoenix. When Laz Diaz arrived at Tiger Stadium to make his major league debut, Sparky Anderson was in the Detroit Tigers dugout, Phil Garner was managing the Milwaukee Brewers, and the lineups were littered with names like Lou Whitaker, Kirk Gibson, Cecil Fielder, David Wells, B.J. Surhoff, and Daryl Hamilton. The year was 1995. Now 31 years later, with Tiger Stadium long gone, Diaz will be back in Detroit, this time at Comerica Park, where he is scheduled to be the home plate umpire September 26, when future Hall of Famer Justin Verlander makes his final appearance. Diaz, who was also the home plate umpire in Verlander's first postseason game in 2006 at Yankee Stadium, a 4-3 victory in the American League Division Series, now is calling it a career two. Diaz, 63, only the second Latino crew chief in MLB history and a former Marine Corps reserve, is umpiring his final regular season game Sunday, September 27th. He and six other veteran umpires have taken the buyouts and will say goodbye to a game that has dramatically changed. When Diaz arrived, there were no video reviews, no ABS, no challenges, no pitch comms, no mandatory checks for banned substances, no New York Review Center, no public umpire scorecards, and no hot mics. Being a major league umpire is not only one of the most demanding jobs in all of baseball, it's also the least rewarding. I tell these young guys there's so much pressure in the game, he says, so if you're not going to have fun in this game, don't do it. Do not do it. It's not worth it. There's just so much scrutiny and negative stuff now. It's nasty. We can't get the recognition. Everybody is putting us down, like Angel Hernandez and C.B. Buckner. They've got so much criticism, and they're great umpires, but everything is just so expletive-deleted negative. He's going to miss the people and friends he's made over the years on and off the field, but the game, well, not so much. There are a lot of people I'm going to miss, and I made a lot of friends, but what I won't miss is the game, said Diaz, the son of Cuban immigrants. Not one bit. It's just changed so much. there's so much more technical stuff. It's kind of restricted us. I mean, everything is black and white now. You can't manage the game. You used to look at the scoreboard and you'd see a player's batting average, home runs, RBI, and stolen bases. Now you look up and there's all kinds of stats up there. Exit velocity, launch angle, on-base percentage, OPS. You can't find anything because it's all a percentage. He also came up when umpires weren't mic'd to notify the crowd of challenges and reviews, leading to embarrassing hot mic incidents. Twice in the last 2 months, Diaz accidentally blurted out an obscenity in his mic that blared the stadium loudspeakers, unaware his mic was still on. He became a full-time major league umpire in 1999 after playing in the minor leagues as an outfielder and shortstop. And we'll have to skip to the end. It says, Jones don't expect him to be at a ballpark anytime in the near future, or maybe ever, he says. I've been blessed, Diaz said. The Lord has definitely blessed me throughout my career. It was a great run, but now it's time. That's all the time we have for this newspaper today. I hope you all have a great, great week. It's cooler out there. Maybe we can get outside. Take care.
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0: This program is intended for a print-impaired audience and is brought to you by Mind's Eye.
1: And welcome to this edition of the Wall Street Journal. It's Monday, September 21st. And from the Wall Street Journal's World News section, there's an article here entitled, German General Wins Top NATO Role and a Platform to Warn About Russia. Carson Brunner, an advocate for strong European defense against Russia, will become the alliance's highest military official. This is written by Daniel Michaels. The byline is Copenhagen. Military commanders from across NATO selected Germany's top general as their new representative in the alliance's leadership, further lifting Berlin's status among European armed forces as the continent adapts to threats from Russia and increasing tensions with the Trump administration. German General Carsten Brunner will take over as chair of the North Atlantic Treaty Organization's Military Committee from July, succeeding Italian Admiral Giuseppe Cavo d'Iron in the rotating post. The chairman serves as top military advisor to NATO Secretary General Mark Rutte, helping connect the 32-country alliance's political objectives with its military capabilities and plans. NATO's top military role is held by the Supreme Commander for Europe, or SARCUR, a position that has always been held by an American since it was first filled by Dwight Eisenhower in 1950. Brewer prevailed over Canadian General Jenny Kerrigan, who would have been the first woman to hold the post. Both countries have radically shifted their military postures over recent years. Canada, under Prime Minister Mark Carney, has sharply increased traditionally low military spending to address threats in the Arctic and from China, as well as across the Atlantic in NATO territory. Germany has boosted military spending even more dramatically, first following Russia's large-scale invasion of Ukraine in 2022, and more when Chancellor Friedrich Merz took office last year. Outlays have jumped 25% compared with last year and tripled over the last decade, according to Defense Minister Boris Pistorius. The country's rearmament has been so dramatic that some neighboring countries are becoming anxious, given Germany's militaristic past and role starting two world wars. Brouwer, whom Pistorius nominated for the NATO post 7 months ago, unusually long before the scheduled vote, is an outspoken advocate for the need for Germany, Europe, and all of NATO to adapt to painful realities of an increasingly tense geopolitical landscape, and in particular, Russia's hostility toward Ukraine's European allies. Brewer recently said that Russia has been systematically using drones to probe air defenses in Europe, looking for weakness to exploit, amid what he called an intensifying gray zone campaign aimed at destabilizing the continent's governments and institutions. NATO's 29 European members also face intense pressure from the Trump administration to raise arms spending and take a more active role in alliance leadership, particularly in the continent's non-nuclear defenses. Pistorius, on a recent visit to the Pentagon, told Defense Secretary Pete Hegseth that Germany is strengthening its defenses capability and acts as a driving force in Europe. He said Europeans want to take some of the burden off the United States and assume primary responsibility for conventional deterrence in Europe over time. In the post of chair of NATO's military committee, known as CMC, is more of a high-level intermediary with a bully pulpit than battle commander, and is held by a non-U.S. figure. The CMC has one foot in the political side and one foot in the military side of the alliance. The job entails that you do everything in your power to bring the two worlds together, ensuring military advice is timely, consensus-based, and unfettered, said a former CMC spokesperson, Eleanor Russell. Well, that concludes the article. It's entitled German General Wins Top NATO Role and a Platform to Warn About Russia. We now come to another article in the World News section. It's entitled Trump's Greenland Deal Eases Way for U.S. Businesses on the Arctic Island. The agreement doesn't deliver the control he wanted, but raises hopes for more investment and less stigma around working with America. This is written by Svein Ingel Rasmussen. The security deal over Greenland, announced by President Trump on Friday, relieves the pressure from months of American maneuvering to control the semi-autonomous Danish territory and smooths the way for more U.S. investments on the cash-starved but resource-rich Arctic Island. American and Greenlandic business people say they hope the agreement, which is expected to be signed this week, will ease geopolitical tension, drive investment, and remove some of the stigma many Greenlanders attach to cooperating with the Americans. Trump's initial interest in controlling Greenland, dating back to his first term in office, spurred new commercial attention to the island and its potential. But his threats to annex it by force made investors skittish, and Greenlanders worry of American intentions. While the deal is unlikely to immediately open the floodgates to major investment in mining and oil drilling, sectors hampered by harsh Arctic conditions and structural obstacles, it will bring stability to other areas where U.S. businesses have shown interest. Many Greenlandic business people say the United States is a natural partner, given its geographical proximity. Quote, if the deal gets over the line, it will benefit all parties. We need to put behind us the insecurity that has plagued us, not only as individuals, but as the business community, for nearly 2 years. That's a quote from Nadja Nehalsen, lawmaker and former Greenlandic minister for business and mineral resources. I have seen an increased American investment interest in recent years, and we want to build on that interest. The text of the deal has yet to be published, but U.S., Danish, and Greenlandic officials suggest it will build on an existing 1951 treaty, amended in 2004, that already gives the U.S. the right to deploy troops and build bases on the Arctic Island. As such, the New Deal falls short of Trump's stated ambition of territorial control. One addition to the New Deal is that it will remain in effect in the event of Greenlandic independence from Denmark, or a collapse of the North Atlantic Treaty Organization, U.S. and Danish officials said. Trump's threats to annex Greenland triggered the worst foreign policy crisis in Denmark's since World War II and incensed Washington's European NATO allies. Trump said earlier this year threatened to impose tariffs on allied countries that oppose his territorial designs on Greenland. This agreement removes a significant geopolitical uncertainty that has hung over Greenland over the last year. That's a quote from Larry Swett, a chair of Greenland Energy, which plans to spend some $60 million drilling for oil in the island's east. Greater clarity and stability make long-term investments more feasible, lower the perceived risk of committing capital, and should help unlock the private investment Greenland needs to develop its resources, infrastructure, and economy. That was all a quote from Larry Sweets. Trump's annexation threats made Greenlanders and Danes deeply skeptical of U.S. investors, particularly those with ties to the administration. Drew Horn, a former Trump official who says he is developing a rare earth venture and a hydro-powered AI data center in Greenland, was accused in Danish media of being part of a covert influence campaign. Horn called the allegations fantastical. He said he worked behind the scenes to shape the coming deal, which he hoped would help attract U.S. investors to Greenland. With the public deal being announced, the boogeyman has been removed from the equation, said Horn, who is also founder and CEO of GreenMet, a financial advisory firm. People can see me for what I really am without these sorts of crazy accusations of aspirations. Polls show a majority of Greenlanders rank the

are difficult and expensive to get to. Obstacles to foreign capital include restrictions on ownership of infrastructure, energy facilities, and real estate, as well as environmental and legal regulations. Those hindrances remain, regardless of a new deal, said Christian Kelsen, managing director of Greenland's Business Association. But American companies and investors can build on existing interest, including tourism, which has grown significantly since the first Trump term. United Airlines in 2025 opened a seasonal direct route from Newark to Nuuk, in addition to thousands of Americans traveling to the island via Iceland. From 2020, during Trump's first term and the Biden administration, the U.S. pledged roughly some $24 million across three tranches to develop projects in Greenland, not all of which has been dispersed. Most of the allocated money went to pay American consultants, for example, to conduct underground surveys or advise the Greenlandic government on tourism and minerals, Kenelsen said. During recent negotiations, Denmark, Greenland, and the United States discussed building or reopening bases at three sites where the U.S. had facilities and troops during the Cold War. Such plans will likely bring economic opportunities to Greenlandic subcontractors in construction, catering, cleaning, and other services, Kelsen said. Quote, I certainly expect that to benefit Greenlandic businesses, just like it does in other parts of the world where the Americans operate bases. That concludes the article that appears in the Wall Street Journal entitled Trump's Greenlandic Deal Eases Way for U.S. Businesses on this Arctic Island. We now come to an article with a slightly different slant. It's entitled, Want to Succeed in AI World? Study Anthropology. College students and workers alike are finding new sets of skills is needed for a rapidly changing workplace. This is written by Calcium Borchers. A computer science degree is no longer a golden ticket. Stanford and MIT graduates are doing just fine, but a stampede of students into this major over the last two decades produced more coders than companies need. Artificial intelligence makes the oversupply even worse. What's the alternative? Get really good at the stuff machines are lousy at. For current and prospective college students and their parents, this might mean avoiding college majors that make sense in a pre-AI world, like computer science, or that were created in response to AI mania. For the rest of us, thinking about what you'd study if you were in college today is a way to identify skills worth developing for the future. And that doesn't mean focusing on AI itself. It's too narrow, says Peter Moshevich, an executive managing director at commercial real estate giant, JLL, who advises some of the firm's biggest tenants on future of work strategies. While it is trendy for companies to create chief AI officer positions, he predicts every C-suite job will ultimately require AI savvy and specialized roles will become outdated. Likewise, an AI-specific degree could seem

0: antiquated in a decade. It's sort of like saying you majored in Excel, Machovitz says. Instead, it might be time to go back to some of the classic areas of study. Human skills remain even more important as AI takes on more complex work and reshapes fields in ways we can't fully predict. That's a quote from Leah Bexley, OpenAI's Vice President of Education. So I asked a mix of business executives, investors, and academics to recommend programs for study. Here are some of their recommendations for students and the rest of us. Anthropology. Alec Litwitz majored in math at MIT and went on to earn a law degree and an MBA. Yet the investor who was an early partner at Citadel continually draws on lessons from his second undergraduate major, anthropology. Quote, "The beauty of anthropology for me is that I can telescope out and try to understand what's happening to society right now," he says. "I don't know all the answers, but I have a frame because one of the key skill sets is metacognition. It's being able to observe a system, and at the same time you are part of the system, you are observing. At its core, anthropology is an effort to grasp what makes us human. It's hard to think of a more relevant pursuit when our career prospects hinge on humanity's value proposition relative to bots. Just last week, Ernst & Young said it was creating a $100 million bonus pool to reward employees who demonstrate values in ways that can't be replaced by AI. If you want a piece of the pie like this one, it would be useful to know as much about human nature as possible. In The Adaptability Quotient, his book coming out this month, Litwitz argues that much of the knowledge people acquire in college has been commoditized by AI, or will be. He says your time and money are best spent on studies that force you to think critically and understand people, because those abilities can help you adapt to change. Another area, mathematics. One of AI's most powerful effects on the job market is erosion of trust. Recruiters and hiring managers struggle to determine whether candidates are as good as advertised or merely good at using AI to cheat. So, IG Labs interviews seemingly promising applicants in person and hands them dry erase markers. "We put them on a whiteboard," says Ben Bean, chief executive of Insight Global, a staffing and consulting firm. IG Labs is the company's team of AI gurus who help clients with limited-term projects. Quote, "We say, okay, now show us what you can do. Our guys throw crazy technical problems at them to see how they think through them and how they can solve them." That's some goodwill hunting stuff right there. Bo says math majors are strong candidates for a couple of reasons. One is that AI modeling involves a lot of math. Another is that math majors typically have experience in the kind of manual problem-solving exercises at the heart of IG Lab's interview process. Old-school candidate evaluations are poised for a comeback as AI makes virtual interviews less reliable. People who have wrestled with hard questions and practiced working them out by hand will stand out. Litsowitz, the investor with degrees in both math and anthropology, says he'd pick a third option if he had to do it all over again. His pick? Philosophy. Look, I'm not going to tell you that becoming the next Socrates is a viable career path. Among recent college graduates, 22 to 27, with philosophy degrees, are more than twice as likely to be underemployed as those with computer science degrees, according to the New York Fed. Notably, however, these young philosophy majors are less likely to be unemployed than their peers with degrees in computer science, computer engineering, or information systems, or physics. Some of them might be barristers, but the data suggests people who study philosophy are good at figuring out alternative uses for their talents. That's sure to be valuable in a future job market that AI will change in ways we can't anticipate. AI companies see values in philosophers, too. Anthropic employs one to teach Claude a sense of morality. There are similar roles in OpenAI and Google. Jeremy Scheffling, who leads training sessions at a college career center, says a lot of students make the mistake of picking tech majors they are ill-suited for and drop out. While AI-centric majors are in vogue, classic programs can offer lasting value and be better fits for your interest and abilities. If nothing else, zigging while others zag is often wise. That concludes the article entitled Want to Succeed in an AI World? Study Anthropology. We now turn to a different sort of article. It's about the markets, and it's entitled A Shortage of Oil Tankers is Threatening to Keep Gas Prices High. Record shipping rates through the Strait of Hormuz could offset falling crude prices. This is written by Rebecca Fang, Georgi Ketchinev, and Summer Sayed. The Iran war has created a new shortage on the oil market. This time, the scarce commodity isn't just crude. It is the ships that carry it. Drone attacks that shut Saudi Arabia's bypass pipeline earlier this month have forced more crude back through the Strait of Hormuz and onto a tanker fleet already stretched thin. The impact has spread worldwide, as longer voyages and shuttle runs around Hormuz tie up ships and push the daily rate of hiring oil tankers to records. The squeeze adds another cost to the war that has been disrupting energy supplies across the globe. Fewer available tankers are slowing oil deliveries, just as record shipping costs squeeze refiners' margins, threatening to keep fuel prices high even if global crude prices fall. That could add fresh pressure to the U.S. gasoline prices before November's midterm election. Quote, what matters for refiners is the delivery cost of the crude, and that includes freight. That's a quote from Adi Osmorovich, a former energy trader and lecturer at the University of Oxford. The price at the pump includes all of it, and the consumer has to pay the full price. The sudden supply crunch among oil supertankers, known as very large crude carriers, or VLCCs, has boosted the cost of hauling oil through the Strait of to the highest on record. Earlier this month, the cost of hiring an oil supertanker to load inside the Persian Gulf and transit the Strait of Hormuz topped $1 million a day, according to maritime intelligence firm Windward. That works out to about $26 a barrel, or roughly a quarter of the crude's value based on the current market price. Normally, shipping costs are a fraction of the value of a crude cargo. The tanker shortage extends beyond the Middle East. Rates around the world, such as those for the West African to China route, are also surging. Globally, average daily earnings for a VLCC reached $651,107 Thursday, nearly doubling from a week earlier, before Saudi's bypass pipeline, known as the East-West Pipeline, was shut, according to Clarkson Research. The pipeline is the kingdom's main bypass around the strait. It carries crude from the Persian Gulf to the Red Sea port of Yanbu. From there, the Saudis have been able to ship millions of barrels of oil to customers around the world. People familiar with the operation of Saudi Aramco, the kingdom's state oil company, says it is possible the pipeline could be partially restarted within days, though hurdles remain over some technical issues. Meanwhile, Yanbu hasn't loaded any crude tankers since the attacks, according to ship trackers. Aramco has warned some European and Asian customers to expect delays or cancellations for September and October, the people said, if partial pipeline flows aren't restored in the coming days, more crude shipments could be scrapped, they said. Saudi-flagged vessels have stopped transiting Bab al-Aman Strait, a maritime choke point connecting the Red Sea to the Gulf of Aden, now controlled by the Houthis, amid the pipeline outage and attacks on Saudi vessels by the Iranian-aligned Houthi militants, according to ship trackers. More than a dozen Saudi-flagged vessels have rerouted via the Cape of Good Hope in South Africa at an extra cost of $1 million a trip per ship, according to Windward. As a result, Aramco is pushing more crude through Hormuz, leaning on a workaround used more often by its neighbors, ship-to-ship transfers. The maneuver involves short trips moving oil from the Gulf terminals to ports just outside Hormuz, where it can be transferred to vessels headed to global markets. The transfers keep oil moving out and occupy ships that would otherwise be available for other cargoes. Since the attack on the East-West pipeline, a dozen VLCCs exited from the Strait of Hormuz, loaded with 24 million barrels of crude from Ras Torana, the kingdom's main loading terminal along the Persian Gulf, according to ship tracker Kepler. Aramco is talking with some Asian customers about taking crude from tankers off Oman via ship-to-ship transfers, according to people familiar with Aramco's operations. The shift means more of the world's roughly 900 VLCCs are currently held up near Hormuz, doing these short-haul shuttle runs, or sailing longer journeys around the Cape of Good Hope, pushing up costs. Around 15% of the global VLCC fleet is now off the coast of Oman, according to Stephen Gordon, global head of Clarkson Research. More supertankers are also off the market as they are taking longer journeys around the Cape of Good Hope. The detour adds around 2 weeks to the journey. Saudi Arabia's shift towards eastern ports and the Strait of Hormuz has limits, said Matthew Wright, Kepler's lead freight analyst. There are indications there is limited additional ship-to-ship transfer support capacity for more shuttle flows, he said. The workaround appears to be working so long as Iran allows, said Natasha Kyanova, head of the Global Commodities Strategy at J.P. Morgan. And that concludes the article. It's entitled, A Shortage of Oil Tankers is Threatening to Keep Gas Prices High. Our next article is something I think most of us don't have to worry about, but it has to do with personal finance. It's entitled, The IRS is Cracking Down on a Favorite Way the Ultra-Wealthy Pass on Money. This is written by Alicia Ebling. Wealthy Americans have for years used a popular type of trust to transfer fortunes to their children without paying hefty gift and estate taxes. Now they are on high alert. The Internal Revenue Service is calling foul on an heiress who used the strategy and is slapping her and her husband with a $736 million tax bill. Chuck and Tricia Eklan of Nashville, Tennessee, are fighting back in U.S. tax court, disputing the agency's claim that they made missteps with grantor-retained annuity trusts, or GRATES, G-R-A-T-S, which they use to shift money to their three daughters. The Elkan case offers a look inside the complex strategies the ultra-rich deploy to build intergenerational wealth, and how those tactics can sometimes test the boundaries of tax rules. The couple says the tactics that the IRS is calling out are valid. The moves, which are used routinely by others, were tied to GRATES that included shares of HCA Healthcare, a major operator of hospitals that Trisha's father and grandfather helped to co-found in 1968. Quote, the position the IRS is taking produces a draconian result, so said John Porter, the couple's lawyer, who contends that the operation of the Elkan's GRATE was legitimate. At the heart of the case is a strategy that has become especially popular with corporate executives and investors with sizable stock holdings as markets have roared in recent years. The aim is to pass wealth to the next generation while using little or none of the $15 million lifetime gift and estate tax exemptions. People set up GRATES for a set number of years, typically ranging from 2 to 10, to hold assets they expect to notably appreciate in value. Generally, if the assets appreciate faster than a special federal interest rate in the month that the GRATS is formed, That is 5.4% for September. The gains escape transfer taxes. The grantor sets annuity payments to get back amounts that mirror the original contribution, plus interest at the special federal rate, to avoid gift taxes on the contribution. Payments must be made at least once a year. If the assets don't clear the hurdled rate, the grantor simply gets their money back through the annuity payments, leaving a balance of zero. Many simply roll over the annuity payments into another GREAT. Again, that's an abbreviation for this investment vehicle. Quote, "It's largely no regrets planning," said Mike Kircher, deputy director of the Tax Law Center at New York's University. "If your GREAT doesn't work, you just throw your assets into a new GREAT and try again." The Biden administration proposed cracking down on trust maneuvers, including GREATs, and estimated it would result in saving some $84 billion over a decade. But legislative efforts to rein in various trusts have languished, and interest in GREATs has surged. If someone had put $1 million of Amazon common stock in a two-year rolling GREAT 10 years ago, for instance, it would have pushed out about $4.5 million to the beneficiaries free of gift and estate taxes, so said Louis Lasky, a former private wealth lawyer and co-founder of GREAT Track. This is despite a big drop in Amazon stock in 2022. If you keep doing it, you're going to have winning years and losing years, and you hope you come out ahead, said Lauren Wagner, a tax partner at Armanio Advisory. Advisors say people should consider GREATs before their next worth approaches $15 million. They'd have to wait a long time for me, I'll tell you. That level when the estate tax kicks in per person. You should start thinking about GREATs when the velocity of your net worth starts to snowball. So said Nathan Dingler, co-founder of Diversify Capital, a Bay Area financial planning firm. One Dingler client in his 40s who works at a Magnificent Seven tech company has put $8.2 million in a series of GREATs since March of 2024 and was able to move $3.1 million into trust for his two children for a tax savings of more than $1 million so far. Dingler said his clients typically set up new GREATs quarterly using the most aggressive sleeve of their portfolio to fund them. There are two ways GREATs can go wrong. If the person who sets up the GREAT dies before the end of the trust term, all or a portion of the assets are subject to estate taxes, which is one reason why many set the trust to expire after 2 years. But most find success with GREATs, and many use additional methods to ensure their benefits. Some grantors, for instance, will lock in gains by freezing them and substituting the appreciated amount with cash or bonds, or even what amounts to an IOU. That is the move at issue in the Elon case. In 2018, Tricia Elkon funded three GREATs with assets valued of about $1.5 billion dollars. The Patricia First Eclan 2018 Annuity Trust 1, Trust 2, and Trust 3. The assets in the first two greats rose and resulted in trusts for the three daughters receiving assets of about $200 million, according to Porter. The third great, set up in August, didn't grow enough to clear the hurdle and failed, he said. Tricia funded the greats with interest in holding companies with HCH or HCA Healthcare stock. The disputed move came when she purchased assets from the great in exchange for interest-bearing promissory notes, which she was required to repay. The trustee for the greats paid the annuities due to her by forgiving portions of the notes. The IRS asserts that the use of the promissory notes in this fashion violated its regulations that governing greats. An agency spokesman said that the IRS doesn't comment on pending litigation. The IRS wants to impose a gift tax of $614 million and penalties of $122 million on the theory that all of the transfers to the greats, including to the one that failed, were taxable gifts taxed at 40%. Trisha's husband, Chuck, also faces a liability because the couple chose to treat any gifts they made as joint gifts. The Elkans contend that Trisha's use of promissory notes is consistent with both the tax code and regulations. She was a prolific user of greats, farming more than one each year from 2010 through at least 2019, according to court records. While the Elkan case is pending, some advisors are recommending that people refrain from using promissory notes in great transactions. Just to do the trend and true thing with greats, said Diana Zadel, an estate lawyer and a global chair of the private wealth service practice at Greenberg Turig in Miami. Zadel said she disagrees with the IRS position, but she said she would caution clients against using notes for now. Well, that's the end of the article entitled "The IRS is Cracking Down on a Favorite Way for the Ultra-Wealthy to Pass on Money." And I'm sure it was something that you and I probably have nothing to worry about. We now turn to a short piece. It's an opinion piece. It's by the editorial board of the Wall Street Journal. It's entitled, "Illinois Taxpayers for Indiana Schools? A border billboard offers a federal credit that Governor Pritzker is refusing." Governor J.B. Pritzker hasn't opted Illinois into the new federal tax credit scholarship program. But residents don't need his permission before donating money elsewhere. An Indiana group is now pitching that idea directly to Illinois drivers via a roadside billboard near the state border. "The federal program soon will let Americans get an education and freedom tax credit of up to $1,700 for donating to scholarship organizations. Illinois residents take advantage of Indiana's EFTC program," the billboard says. "Turn your donation into opportunity for students and a tax credit for you." The sign shows two smiling students framed against Lake Michigan with the Chicago skyline behind them. Sponsoring the ad is the Institute for Quality Education, based in Indianapolis, which plans to participate in the federal program as a scholarship grantor. Luring donors from across the state line could be a windfall. Illinois residents are as eligible as anyone to take the federal tax credit, but they can't make those donations to local scholarship groups as long as Mr. Pritzker refuses to opt in. Signing up for the scholarships shouldn't be a hard choice for states. Colorado's Democratic governor described it as free money. Funds can be used at schools both public and private, including for tuition, tutoring, after-school programs, uniforms, or support services for students with disabilities. Yet Mr. Pritzker has dithered, not wanting to cross the teachers' unions. Leaders of the Illinois Federation of Teachers and the Illinois Education Association signed a letter urging Democratic governors to reject the federal program. Stacy Davis Gates, president of the Chicago Teachers Union, said accepting the scholarship money would, quote, normalize a voucher system that Illinois has already rejected. She means the state's defunct Invest in Kids tax credit, which funded thousands of scholarships and had a waiting list of more than 24,000 children until Illinois Democrats killed it in 2023. Then, as now, the teachers' unions are scared that alternatives will demonstrate that failures of public education are not intractable or a result of budget constraints. Most Illinois taxpayers would probably prefer to use their credited donations to help children in their own communities. But if Mr. Pritzker won't let them, they can't take the opportunity to help families, or they can take the opportunity to help families somewhere, Indiana, or elsewhere. That's the end of the article. Again, an opinion piece. It's entitled Illinois Taxpayers for Indiana Schools. We only have time for one other short opinion piece. It's entitled Donald Trump, Xi Jinping, and Jimmy Lai. China's president has so far spurned the U.S. president's appeals to release the imprisoned 78-year-old Hong Kong publisher. President Trump understandably takes great pride in the number of unjustly imprisoned people he has helped to free from foreign dungeons. It is one of his best legacies, but one man he hasn't been able to liberate after six years in a Hong Kong prison is 78-year-old newspaper publisher Jimmy Lai. Mr. Trump first promised he'd get Mr. Lai out of prison during the presidential campaign in October of 24. He even said it would be easy. He kept it, and since meeting quietly with Mr. Lai's son, Sebastian, and Mr. Lai's lawyer at the White House, Mr. Trump, who raised Mr. Lai's case with Chinese President Xi Jinping on his May visit to Beijing, to no avail so far. Mr. Lai remains in solitary confinement and ill health, with only 45 minutes a day for exercise outside his cell. He can draw the religious pictures he has long done to occupy his time, but he can no longer send those to family and friends. His access to books is limited. It would cost Mr. Xi nothing to free Mr. Lai, and it would prevent the international ignominy that is sure to follow if Mr. Lai dies in prison. Mr. Trump put a premium on his personal diplomacy with foreign leaders. We'll soon learn that if Mr. Xi returns the favor to Mr. Trump, for all of the Washington pomp and presidential praise. Well, that concludes the short article and the time we have for today. I'm your host, Steve Fromme, on behalf of the Radio Information Service, wishing you a very pleasant day and inviting you to stay tuned for another edition of the Wall Street Journal.
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It's Tuesday, September 22nd, 2026. I'm Adam Dooling, your reader for the Florida Times-Union. First, the weather. Today, humid with a shower and the thunderstorm, high of 88 and a 90% chance of rain. And then overnight, humid with a thunderstorm earlier on, with a low of 72 and a 55% chance of rain. Tomorrow, that's Wednesday, the 23rd, cloudy and humid with a afternoon thunderstorm, high of 86, low of 71, and a 55% chance of rain. On Thursday, thunderstorm in the afternoon again, with a high of 85, a low of 68, and a 55% chance of rain. And then on Friday, less humid with clouds and sunshine, high of 83, low of 65, and a 5% chance of rain. And then on Saturday, sunny spells with a few showers, high of 81, low of 62, and a 55% chance of rain. Now we'll head to the front page of the Times-Union. We'll start with an article titled, Winter El Niño Brings New Threat. Tornadoes and flooding may rival impact of hurricane. And there's a large photograph. Well, it's a picture of the front page of a newspaper, the Sarasota Herald Tribune, with the headline, It's All Gone, in capital letters, and then looks like some hurricane or tornado-related devastation, some roofs ripped off buildings. You can see inside the buildings to the structure, and you can see the walls uncovered by a roof. Caption reads, Front page of the Sarasota Herald Tribune, a day after tornadoes rampaged through central Florida during the El Niño winter of 1998. And that picture is from the Sarasota Herald Tribune archives. And this article, byline Kimberly Miller of the USA Today Network of Florida. In the El Niño winter of 1998, tornadoes stole into Florida in the overnight hours of February 22 with ruinous, murderous intent. Newspaper articles talk of a baby sucked from his father's arms into the darkness, a heroic fiancé who forced his girlfriend into the only safe space in their one-bedroom trailer before it disintegrated around them, and comparisons to Category 5 Hurricane Andrew, but with less warning. 42 people died, 250 were injured. The baby was found in a nearby body of water, the heroic fiancé in some grass near the twisted metal of the couple's mobile home. The coming months bring another El Niño winter, only different, stronger, the strongest possibly on record, and concerns are increasing about supercell thunderstorms vibrating with tornadic energy, flooding, late-season freezes, and a prolonged stretch of damp and cooler weather that could erode soil, increase plant disease, and grown fungus on crops. People will notice the frequency of the rain, said meteorologist Matt Volkmer, who was stationed in the National Weather Service's Tallahassee office during the 1997-98 El Niño. We were working a strong thunderstorm every few days because they just kept coming. In the days following the 1998 tornadoes that included three rare 200-mile-per-hour EF3s in central Florida, El Niño seemed almost a novelty. Articles spelled it out phonetically, pronounced N-E-E-N apostrophe yo. Tildes over the N were largely absent, and descriptions were literal, El Niño means baby Jesus. Today, El Niño is water cooler conversation. Volkmer, who is now science and operations officer at the NWS office in Melbourne, said people are more aware of the impacts of El Niño, possibly because of the so far radically serene 2026 hurricane season, which has had no hurricanes through September 18th. But are they ready for something the world has not experienced in modern history? That's what we're gearing up for, Volkmer said. El Niño forms when east-to-west flowing trade winds slacken, allowing warm water that has been pushed toward Asia to slosh back east to South America. That movement shifts rainfall and thunderstorm patterns, shoving the subtropical jet stream to more southern latitudes, where it is in a better position to cut the tops of the Atlantic hurricanes with strong, scissoring winds called wind shear.
But El Niño is most powerful during the darkest days of the year when winter storms form on Florida's west coast or in the Gulf and follow the subtropical jet stream east like cars on a roller coaster. Its more southerly position puts Florida, especially the peninsula, in the direct path of the storms. This El Niño is probably going to be the strongest we'll see in our lifetime, so it's not a surprise that the downstream effects could be record storminess, said meteorologist Heather Zahns, principal weather producer for the Weather Channel. A lot of people go to Florida in the winter to escape the crappy weather, and now they'll be stuck with persistent cloud cover and storms. This dry season, which typically runs mid-October through mid-May, the South Florida Water Management District is expecting up to 3 feet of rain. That's about 2 feet more than what's normal for the 16-county region from Orlando through the Keys. The forecast is unprecedented. We have not seen a forecast like this, said District Chief Engineer John Mitnick during a September 10th meeting. How it manifests itself and materializes, that's what we're waiting to see. By luck or a fluke or a bittersweet gift from Mother Nature, 2 years of persistent drought that continued through the summer, while wet season, has left Florida in a better position to handle heavy rainfall through the winter months. In the spring, water managers were praying for the hurricane season to bring a tropical system that would alleviate the parched conditions. Now they're less eager as they try to make space in reservoirs and canals for the additional El Niño water rainfall. Lake Okeechobee's water level was at 11.2 feet above sea level as of September 9th, according to the National Weather Service. That's more than 3 feet below normal for this time of year, and allows for it to swell without immediate harmful discharges to the Coosahatchee and St. Lucie estuaries. Statewide, the Florida Climate Center said El Niño year brings between 6 and 10+ inches of dry season rainfall above what's normal. Central, southern, and areas of the western panhandle face the largest deluges, while North Florida and a strip from the Space Coast to Tampa receive lower amounts but still above average. Other than building an ark, I'm assuming that you're figuring operations out for a potential of 37 inches of rain in the dry season, said SFWMD Governing Board Chairman Chauncey Goss during the September 10th meeting. The Florida Climate Center said the El Niño sparked rainfall could be critical to the recharge of surface and groundwater, but could also cause problems for farmers. It will really slow us down if we get too much rain as far as getting the sugarcane out, said Keith Wedgeworth, president of the Western Palm Beach County Farm Bureau. That's part of farming, I guess, but I'd like to have at least 1 or 2 years without something devastating happening. Agriculture suffered statewide in the early months of 2026 with multi-day freezes. Farmers are now fighting infestations of pasture mealybug. Cloudy skies also means less photosynthesis, which can slow a plant's growth and make sugarcane less sweet. Soggy soil means more mildew on lettuce crops. Consistent rain can decrease sweet corn pollination. It will definitely have an impact, said Ron Rice, University of Florida, IFAS Extension Department Director in Palm Beach County. The harvest can be disrupted. The plantings can be disrupted. Todd Thrift, a beef cattle specialist with UF, said more rain could benefit ranchers whose land is still suffering from dry conditions. In North Florida, ranchers plant winter forage in the fall, such as rye, to feed the cows through winter. At the same time, an early frost that kills off the forage crop or extended periods of cold and wet can be hard on the cattle. The type of cows we have in Florida are heat-tolerant, not necessarily cold-tolerant, Thrift said. Temperatures around freezing and 5 inches of rain can be detrimental. But it's the El Niño-spurred tornadoes that are the most damaging and deadly overall. In central and south Florida, state data shows there is an 82% increase in tornadoes during El Niño years over La Niña years, and a 33% increase over the years when climate pattern is in neutral. 6 strongest El Niño years between 1950 and 2009 experienced 123 tornadoes in central and south Florida. We've had strong El Niños, and we know the impacts, Volkmer said.
increased storminess, increased severe weather, and the chances for tornadoes and potentially long-track tornadoes. The strength of El Niño is measured by how much warmer than normal sea surface temperatures are in the equatorial Pacific Ocean. The warmer the temperature, the stronger the event. The 1997-98 El Niño was the second strongest on record at the time, with seas averaging 2.3 degrees Celsius, or 4.1 degrees Fahrenheit, above average. That was just below the 1982-83 El Niño, which reached 2.4 degrees Celsius. Forecasts for the current El Niño are for sea surface temperatures to reach 2.7 degrees Celsius, or 4.8 degrees Fahrenheit, warmer than normal. "Everything is just indicating lots of intensification," said Lindsay Long, a meteorologist on the Climate Prediction Center team that forecasts for El Niño. The tornado outbreak of 1998 began with a weak twister at 3:45 p.m. September 22 that brought down some trees in Sumter County. It escalated in the evening to an EF2 around 11 p.m. that struck near Daytona Beach and damaged or destroyed 600 structures along a shredding 8-mile path. Then another tornado hit in Lake County closer to midnight. It sprinted into Orange County, rapidly intensified to an EF3, crushed a mobile home community in Winter Garden, killed 3 and injured 70. 12 people died in Seminole County when a second EF3 hit just after midnight. It then crossed into Seminole County, where it killed one more at a fish camp on the St. Johns River. But the deadliest tornado came near 1 a.m. to the city of Kissimmee, killing 25 people, including a one-year-old boy, injuring 150 people, and damaging or destroying more than 1,000 structures. By dawn, 42 people were dead from 7 tornadoes that struck Central Florida between 11 p.m. and 2:30 a.m. "I would not be surprised if we see EF3s this winter," Zons said. "It could be pretty significant, and a lot of people may not be expecting it. When you check the forecast on your phone, it doesn't tell you the El Niño state." And now up at the top of the front page of the Times Union, City Council to vote on e-bike regulations, but without signage, enforcing speeds, problematic. And there's a color photograph of an electronic bicycle. It's black with pretty good-sized tires, pretty high handlebars. Caption reads, "The Jacksonville City Council will vote on a proposed 15-mile-per-hour speed limit on city sidewalks on September 22nd. That's today. The legislation would also require e-bike operators and passengers under 16 to wear bicycle helmets. That picture was taken by Maya Washburn of the Palm Beach Post. Oh, it's not even a Jacksonville e-bike. As article by David Bauerlein of the Times Union. Families whose children ride e-bikes could be held responsible in court with fines and jail time if their children go faster than 15 miles per hour on sidewalks in proposed regulations that Jacksonville City Council will vote on September 22nd.

to a vote by the full council. He said he's gotten more public feedback in support of the bill than any piece of legislation he's ever put forward. People are just saying we've got to do something, he told council members. Here's how the regulations in the bill, 2026-570, would apply within the city limits of Jacksonville. Boylan originally sought a 10-mile-per-hour limit for e-bikes on sidewalks, but changed it to 15 because that's the speed limit cited in a state law that lets local governments enact their own regulations. Governor Ron DeSantis vetoed legislation that would have set a statewide 10-mile-per-hour limit for e-bikes within 50 feet of pedestrians. Boylan said there must be a limit for the increasingly popular electric-powered bikes. To think it's okay for a child whose only qualification is that their feet can reach the pedals of an e-bike to go 28 miles an hour on the sidewalk or a shared pathway, in my mind, is flawed thinking, Boylan said. The bill would give law enforcement officers the ability to issue citations if the officer's visual observation determines the e-bike rider is using it in a careless, unsafe, or reckless way. Boylan said if an officer sees an e-bike rider clearly going faster than 15 miles per hour, the officer wouldn't need to use a radar speed gun in order to cite the rider. Boylan's bill originally would have made it illegal for anyone under the age of 11 to operate an e-bike on any bicycle lane, bike path, bike way, right-of-way, roadway, sidewalk, or any other city-owned property in Jacksonville. He dropped the age limit after the sheriff's office said it would be difficult to tell whether a child is under 11 or might be 11 or a couple years older. The bill still says e-bike operators and passengers who are under the age of 16 must wear properly fitted and securely attached bicycle helmets. Violations would be a Class C offense in the city's municipal code. Class C offenses are civil infractions punishable by a fine up to $100 and as much as 6 months in jail. Parents and guardians of minor children would be subject to the penalties if they authorize or knowingly permit a child to violate the e-bike regulations. The legislation does not contain funding to put up speed limit signs or say where the city would place them. To make the speed limit enforceable, the city would need to put up the signs on major roads where they enter the city, according to city lawmakers and the city's Traffic Engineering Division. That would entail about 26 signs at a cost of $10,000 to $15,000. Undersheriff Sean Corsi told council members that wouldn't be enough for officers to issue citations for speeding. In my opinion, as a law enforcement officer, it would be difficult to go in front of a court and defend writing someone a citation for speeding on an e-bike if there is no signage indicating what that speed is, Corsi said. He said the sheriff's office already can cite e-bike rides under existing state law for reckless driving and would continue to use that law for enforcement. The city's Transportation Planning Division would create a sign that brick-and-mortar retailers selling e-bikes would display so their customers can get information about the city's regulation. Boylan said it would help educate families about the importance of safety for both riders and others when e-bikes are using sidewalks and shared-use paths. The signs would have to be displayed by December 1st, so they are up in time for the holiday shopping season, when Boylan predicted the city is going to see a huge increase in e-bikes given as presents. 10 council members voted for the bill in committees, which would be a majority when the full 19-member council vote September 22nd. Councilmember Tirana Clark-Murray said instead of reacting as the city has been to children drowning in drainage ponds, the city must be proactive about the safety hazards posed by unsafe operation of e-bikes. It doesn't have to be perfect, but it's a start, and I think the expectation of our constituents is we start somewhere, because this is a problem, she said. I think they're tired of us operating from once a child is killed position. Council members Will Lannon and Ron Salem voted against the bill based on the sheriff's office raising concerns about being able to carry out enforcement of the proposed 15-mile-an-hour speed limit. The city council meeting on September 22nd at Jacksonville City Hall, 117 West Duval Street, is scheduled to start at 4 p.m., that's today at 4 p.m., an hour earlier than usual because council would be taking up the approval
of the 2020

26-27 budget. And then along the right side of the front page of the Times Union, judge says art teacher should keep certificate, removed from Duval classrooms for Kirk post. Byline Steve Patterson of the Florida Times Union. Florida's Education Practices Commission shouldn't take away Jacksonville artist-slash-teacher Hope McMath's teaching certificate for commenting on Facebook about conservative activist Charlie Kirk's assassination, a state administrative judge ruled September 18th. There is no competent, substantial evidence to support a finding Ms. McMath's conduct brought her or the education profession into public disgrace or disrespect, Administrative Law Judge G.W. Chisenhall wrote in a Division of Administrative Hearings recommendation that the commission dismiss a complaint that could have led to McMath's teaching certificate being revoked. The commission still has to vote, but the recommendation is likely to settle part of a legal dispute that started after McMath was removed from her part-time teaching advanced placement art history at Douglas Anderson School of the Arts in September 2025, because of anonymous criticism of her social media postings. And there is an inserted color photograph into this article of Ms. McMath in 2024 posing in front of some prints dealing with racial history at her Yellow House Gallery in Jacksonville Riverside neighborhood. She's lit up from her left side, our right, and her head is slightly tilted toward us, which is to her right. The light is casting a shadow on the art behind her, the art, of course, which is hers. She's got round black glasses, hoop earrings, and a yellow blazer. Photos taken by Bob South of the Times Union. McMath is a former director of the Cummer Museum of Art and Gardens and locally visible activist who used art to explore subjects, including her own family's role in the South's racial history. McMath, who was moved to a non-teaching job she labeled teacher jail and told in July she was no longer employed, still has a federal lawsuit pending against Duval County Public Schools, several school board members, and others the suit argues were involved in her removal from the classroom. Former Education Commissioner Anastasios Kamoutsas signed a complaint in October 25 that argued McMath was guilty of gross immorality or an act involving moral turpitude. Kamoutsas' complaint cited a Facebook post McMath made the day after Kirk, the politically influential founder of the conservative youth network Turning Point USA, was shot dead speaking on a college campus in Utah. In the message, McMath wrote, "Karma's a B-word, and she heard all your speeches when you proudly proclaimed that you didn't give a S-word about other people's lives." Kamoutsas also complained that McMath posted or reposted a drawing of a person holding a screaming, severed head that looked like President Donald Trump. McMath said the drawing was another artist's take on Judith beheading Holofernes, an Old Testament story that was shown repeatedly in European art over the past 500 years and was adapted after writer E. Jean Carroll successfully sued Trump over sexual abuse and defamation claims. The Book of Judith is considered apocryphal and is not included in many modern printings of the Bible. Chisenhall held a hearing in July where Douglas Anderson principal Tim Feagins described McMath's in-class work as, quote, top-notch, saying, "She has done everything for the students' benefit as the AP art history teacher." Chisenhall noted in his recommended order that investigators from the school district and Florida Department of Education both looked into the complaint about McMath but didn't find any student or faculty member who reported any problem because of the postings. The state's investigator spoke to about 10 of Ms. McMath's students, and none of them stated they had seen any of her social media posts, the administrative judge noted. An attorney for the state tried to convince Chisenhall that the social media posts justified either revoking McMath's teaching certificate or suspending it for 5 years. Content that trivializes a homicide
is a condition harmful to learning and the mental health of the adolescent students who encounter it. Ponte Vedra Beach-based attorney Ron Weaver wrote in a version of the recommended order proposed to support action against McMath. McMath was among a number of teachers and other public employees who were investigated by their employers after posting thoughts about Kirk's murder. And now in the bottom right corner of the front page of the Times Union, our final front page article. Three news outlets suing Trump administration over White House access. Byline Joey Garrison of USA Today. In Washington, CNN, MS Now, and Politico are suing President Donald Trump and other administration officials in a bid to regain access to the White House after reporters from each outlet were denied entry over the weekend. The news outlets, in a lawsuit filed September 21st, asked a federal court in Washington to immediately block a ban on the three outlets that Trump has enforced and to restore access to the reporters. The suit argues the CNN, MS Now, and Politico reporters were denied their First Amendment rights to a free press under the Constitution and their right to due process under the 14th Amendment. President Trump has said in no uncertain terms that he would prefer only to be covered by news organizations and reporters who praise his administration, the lawsuit reads. But the Constitution does not allow a president or any other government official to deprive the press of their First Amendment rights and liberty and property interests with no notice or process based solely on his dislike of the content of their reporting. The ban is unconstitutional and should be immediately restrained. Other co-defendants beside Trump are White House communications aide Stephen Chung, White House Chief of Staff Susie Wiles, and Secret Service Director Sean Curran. The White House did not respond to a request for comment. Trump, in a September 21 post on Truth Social, defended his ban. The White House is not insisting an assault on the free press, something which I cherish. It is instituting an assault on the fake news, in all caps, something that has grown like cancer in our beloved United States of America. Yet Trump himself referred to the action as ban on the free press shortly after he announced the action on September 18th. The next morning, reporters for CNN, MS Now, and Politico were blocked by security from entering the White House, and their White House press passes were confiscated. Reporters from the two television networks moved outside the White House to a nearby sidewalk to conduct their live shots. The case was assigned to U.S. District Court Judge Timothy Kelly, a Trump appointee who ruled in 2018 on the side of CNN after correspondent Jim Acosta had his press credentials stripped during Trump's first term. Kelly ordered the White House to allow Acosta to keep his press pass. The lawsuit references Kelly's decision in the Acosta case as precedent, as well as the 1977 Sherrill v. Knight case, when a federal appeals court ruled the White House cannot arbitrarily deny press passes to reporters based on the content of their coverage. The White House press facilities are made publicly available as a source of information for newsmen and serve the interests of the public at large in receiving information gathered out of a multitude of tongues, the lawsuit says, taking quotes from the Sherrill v. Knight case. Banning plaintiffs among the most prominent news organizations in the country based on their perceived viewpoints frustrates those purposes. Separate from the lawsuit, the five networks that make up the White House television pool, ABC, CBS, NBC, and Fox News, in addition to CNN, said they are standing by CNN and will no longer send camera crews to Trump events designated as pool coverage. In the White House pool, which rotates daily, one network's camera crew broadcasts a television feed that is shared with other networks. That follows the White House's position preventing CNN from fulfilling its assigned pool duties. Brian Bowden, Fox News D.C. Bureau Chief and Chair of the television pool, said in an email to pool members obtained by USA Today, there will be no replacement pool put in place. And just inside the front page, on page 2A, we've got a few nation and world briefs courtesy of
the USA Today Network and Reuters. The NAACP, joined by other groups such as the National Urban League and American Federation of Teachers, filed a lawsuit September 18th asking a judge to prevent the Trump administration from deploying federal officers to polling places in November. The plaintiffs, suing the group of agencies and officials, including the Department of Homeland Security, Immigration and Customs Enforcement, the Department of Justice, and the FBI, allege that sending federal officers to the polls violates the Voting Rights Act because it is an intimidation tactic. The filing comes after months of federal officers being deployed during primary elections to monitor polls, as recent as earlier in September during the New Hampshire primaries. In February, USA Today reported the White House said it did not plan to send ICE to polling sites during the midterms. Defendants' past and present actions indicate that they plan to engage in such conduct to attempt to intimidate, or that results in intimidation of, voters in connection with the 2026 elections if they are not enjoined from doing so, the NAACP wrote in the filing. Police are investigating after Loretta M. Moody, a 67-year-old woman who had been reported missing, was found dead inside a suitcase that was brought to a fire station in Kansas. Her death is being investigated as a homicide, the Wichita Police Department said in a statement. Police responded September 16th, about 6:25 p.m., after two people arrived at Wichita Fire Station 22 with the suitcase and reported that a body was inside. Moody was pronounced dead on the scene. The two people were interviewed, the police department said. Police haven't identified them or released information about whether they knew Moody. Wichita Police spokesperson Andrew Ford told USA Today that police had received a missing persons report on Moody earlier on September 16th at about 1:50 a.m. local time. And in Russia, the pro-Putin ruling United Russia Party won a record number of seats in the national parliament, according to near-complete official election results on September 21st, while the anti-war Yabloko Party appeared to have won a tiny foothold in one regional parliament. President Vladimir Putin had cast the three-day election to the State Duma, the first since Russia launched its full-scale war in Ukraine in February 2022, as a test of support for the war. Elections for some regional parliaments and governors were held at the same time. In a tightly controlled political system, which critics say does not tolerate genuine dissent, under which many of Yabloko's candidates were barred, few surprises were expected. With over 95% of the vote counted, Ella Pamphilova, chair of the Central Electoral Commission, said United Russia had scored 57.83%, up from the 49.8% that it won in the last parliamentary election in 2021. United Russia was said to control 355 seats, or nearly 80% of the 450-seat Duma, a total that includes results in individual constituencies. And once again, those come from USA Today and Reuters. And we'll now go to the Metro section for some more local headlines, starting with the one with the largest picture. (Clears throat)

the headline of which reads, Loathing greets return of lovebug swarms in Florida. And the aforementioned large photograph, it's in color, the back of a vehicle, an Isuzu to be precise. It's a white vehicle, but it's covered in bugs, smushed bugs. They're not alive. The caption reads, a truck is covered in love bugs at the Port St. Lucie / Fort Pierce Service Plaza on Florida's Turnpike on September 14th. How'd they get smashed on the back? Were they speeding backwards? Photos taken by Kimberly Miller of USA Today Network. And this article, byline, Kimberly Miller of the USA Today Network of Florida. Scott Seltzer's motorcycle windshield was streaked with pine splatter. His helmet, too. The day before, a lovebug, Florida's twice-annual pestilence, smashed gooey into his sunglasses at highway speed. I was able to wipe it off enough and then get to a station, said Seltzer as he gassed up September 15th at the Port St. Lucie Fort Pierce Service Plaza on Florida's Turnpike. He wasn't alone. Myriad drivers toiled with gas station squeegees to scrub stubborn love bug residue from their windshields, a brotherhood of bug goo victims courtesy of another Florida eccentricity. September is love bug mating season in the Sunshine State. There will be another in May. But love bug... Oh, boy. How do you say that? Batshit, batshit. Bacchanal. Bacchanal? Bacchanal. But lovebug bacchanals are spotty this fall, said University of Florida entomology professor Norman Lepla. They are sparse in the south, feisty in central Florida, and sporadic in the panhandle, according to drivers stopped at the service plaza who described their lovebug nuisance levels during their travel. There have definitely been worse years, said 25-year Florida resident Mark Brackett, who was headed south from Gainesville, where he said he left early to avoid lovebug swarms. The patchy encounters may be a product of the prolonged drought, which continues to plague parts of the state, while others, including areas of the Treasure Coast, Space Coast, and Panhandle, are drought-free. Because lovebugs live most of their lives as larvae, in thatch and dead grasses, if they get too wet, they drown. If it's too dry, they desiccate. Where there are proliferations of lovebugs this September may have had Goldilocks conditions for the bugs, which are really flies and most closely related to mosquitoes and gnats. And there's an inset photograph of a pair of love bug mates provided by UF. And they're just kind of on a flower with their sort of butts pressed together. Lepla, who specializes in integrated pest management, said he doesn't have any information about how the freezing temperatures that dipped as far south as Homestead in January and February may have affected this year's love bug crop. It's amazing how it cycles. We have years where we don't see very many, and then they pop up again, Lepla said. Last year they were in Gainesville, and everyone was in a frenzy. But part of that was because they went a few years without many. Lovebugs, also called honeymoon flies, get their nickname from conspicuous mating habits. Males hover in swarms above the ground, waiting for females to emerge. They join end to end in a backward embrace that can last up to 12 hours, sailing together on a breeze from flower to flower, much like butterflies, one report notes. The lengthy attachment is not all for pleasure, Lepla said. The male wants to protect his paternity, so he stays with the female until they find a place to lay their eggs. Or they get splattered onto a vehicle, lumpy white egg masses smeared like buttery grits and black velvet carcasses left to be cleaned by owners breaking a sweat in September humidity. The eggs are coated in a glue-like substance that keeps them together. The bodies are not a big problem. It's the eggs, Lepla said.
Lepla said during a particularly bad outbreak of love bugs in the 1970s, all manner of concoctions were being sold as a solution to wash love bug guts from cars. A Jacksonville Journal article from 1972 said gas service stations were charging 75 cents to clean windshields unless $10 of gas was purchased. A St. Augustine Record story the same year said love bugs had become a campaign, with residents complaining of clogged air conditioners and radiators. While there's no special acid or other compound that makes love bugs worse than other insects for a vehicle's finish, leaving them on for too long allows bacteria to grow and erode paint. The best method Lepla's found to remove the squish is using a wet clothes dryer sheet to rub down your car, followed by a rinse with soap and water. It's so easy, yet not well known, Lepla said. The other alternative is just scraping, and you don't want to do that to your car. Eddie Diaz stopped September 15th at the service station to wash his love bug mottled windshield. It was just 90 minutes after the last cleaning. This is a lot, Diaz said. They are definitely mating. Love bugs are not native to Florida, having migrated likely from Central America along the Gulf Coast to take up residence in Louisiana, Mississippi, Alabama, and north into Georgia and South Carolina. Lepla has been surprised about calls he's gotten from people who have no idea what they are. I learned last year how many people have an aversion to insects and were afraid, he said. People were calling from inside their homes and didn't want to go out.

And now drifting up to the top of the front page of the Metro section, Voodoo Brewing Company shutters in San Marco. Gastropub is the latest in a series of area closures. And there's a color photo of the front of said establishment, Voodoo Brewing Co. It reads, in blue font on the front of a sort of Spanish-style storefront in San Marco, caption reads, after 2 years, the Voodoo Brewing Company Gastropub at 1974 San Marco Boulevard, overlooking Bayless Park in Jacksonville's historic San Marco building, closed abruptly. It is the only location... It was the only location in northeast Florida of the Meadville, Pennsylvania-based craft brewery. And Teresa Stepsinski of the Times Union provided that picture and also wrote this article. The spell is broken. A two-story Jacksonville gastropub that promised bewitching brews abruptly closed after 2 years. Voodoo Brewing Company shut its doors quietly at 1974 San Marco Boulevard in the renovated 101-year-old San Marco building overlooking Bayless Park in the center of the historic San Marco retail and restaurant district. The brew pub was the Meadville, Pennsylvania-based craft brewery's only northeast Florida location. Highly anticipated when it opened in July 2024, Voodoo Brewing boasted at least 24 craft beers on tap, plus elevated pub fare and craft cocktails. Neither company officials nor the franchise co-owner could be reached for comment. The Jacksonville Gastropub had closed midweek, employees at neighboring businesses told the Times Union on Saturday, September 19th. The brew pub was no longer on the company website. St. Petersburg and Valrico are the only Florida locations listed on the website. Google listed the Jacksonville location as permanently closed. The gastropub's telephone went unanswered. The front doors were locked, but through the windows an illuminated neon sign could be seen on the back wall near the taps in the downstairs bar. The Jacksonville gastropub is among at least 12 Voodoo Brewing taprooms and franchise locations to close nationwide since May 2023, according to news media reports and social media accounts. Voodoo Brewing is the latest in a long list of Jacksonville-area craft breweries, gastropubs, and brewpubs turning off the taps during the past few years. Factors cited most often for the closures include changing consumer tastes and habits, rising operating costs, and a fluctuating economy.

0: And the list follows. It's pretty detailed. I don't know if we need all these, a list of all the breweries that have closed in the past few years. Intuition Ale Works, Kingmaker Brewing, Amelia Island Brewing, Seven Bridges Grill and Brewery, Jekyll Brewing, Barley and Pie Brewing, Ragtime Tavern, Historically Hoppy Brewing Company, A1A Ale Works, Hyperion Brewing, Brewer's Pizza, Lemon Street Brewing, Tabula Rasa Brewery, Bottlenose Brewing Company, and Bottlenose Brewing Company, which closed May 31st of this year. The craft brewery posted on Facebook on June 5th that it was entertaining inquiries from potential investors. As we evaluate potential opportunities for the future of the brand, we welcome conversations with individuals or groups who share our passion for craft beer community and the Bottlenose vision, Bottlenose posted. Now on the top right of the front page of the Metro section. Third Habit Dining Spot has opened in the city, known for open flame burgers, chicken, and tuna. This article also by Teresa Stepsinski of the Times Union. A trendy California restaurant chain known for its freshly flame-grilled burgers, chicken, and sushi-grade tuna is opening its newest fast-casual dining spot in North Jacksonville. Habit Burger and Grill scheduled a grand opening celebration at 15088 Max Leggett Parkway at River City Marketplace off I-95 near Jacksonville International Airport for Monday, September 21st. The new restaurant is the Irvine, California-based chain's third in Northeast Florida, all in Jacksonville. It comes 8 months after Habit Burger's second restaurant opened, January 28th, at 9171 Bay Meadows Road on the south side. That restaurant took over and renovated the former Arby's location vacated last year. Habit debuted its first restaurant in Jacksonville on October 15th, 2025, at 13559 Beach Boulevard in a former Bojangles. It's awesome to see Habit continuing to grow in Jacksonville, Habit executive chef Jason Triel said in announcing the opening. We've built a strong connection with guests at our Bay Meadows and Beach Boulevard restaurants, and now we get to bring the grill a little further north. We're looking forward to firing up the grill, serving up fresh, cooked-to-order food, and getting to know the River City community. Habit uses an open flame to sear bold, smoky flavor into its cooked-to-order charburgers, marinated chicken, and sushi-grade tuna. Its burgers are 100% fresh ground beef. Menu highlights include charburger, or double char with cheese, portobello char, barbecue bacon char with cheese, teriyaki char with cheese, ahi tuna filet, sirloin steak, chicken club, and veggie burger with cheese. Habit also features freshly made salads and a variety of sides, including tempura green beans, sweet potato fries, French fries, and onion rings, according to its online menu. Frozen treats offered include milkshakes such as cookies and cream, orange dreamsicle, salted caramel, and more. Sundays are also on the menu. Founded in 1969, Habit has at least 380 locations in at least 14 states nationwide, including 15 restaurants in Florida, according to the chain's website. The roughly 2,059-square-foot North Jacksonville restaurant was built on an undeveloped parcel of land near Dick's Sporting Goods and Hobby Lobby. The build-out cost was estimated at $1.4 million, according to a January 22nd city building permit. Habit was recently named USA Today 10 Best's number one burger for the third consecutive year. It was also USA Today 10 Best's number one fast casual restaurant for the second year in a row. The River City Marketplace restaurant, licensed for up to 49 seats, will be open from 10:30 a.m. to 10 p.m. daily. Yummy. And in the bottom right of the front page of the Times Union Metro section, an election 2026 article titled "Jolly Says No to Debates Dictated by Donald's," byline John Pacenti of the Palm Beach Post. Florida Democratic gubernatorial candidate David Jolly said September 20th he won't debate Republican Byron Donalds, accusing the Republican of trying to dictate the terms of the forums and acting in bad faith. It is clear, given the tenor of the current campaign environment, including Byron's repeated lies and bad faith, that debates in this cycle would not create constructive, honest conversation and would only further stoke division, animosity, and bad will. That's not something I wish to do for our state, Jolly said in a statement. Both candidates accepted different debates at different times. Jolly said he would appear in front of the Tiger Bay Club with Donalds in a moderated forum and at a round table with journalist Jim DeFeed at CBS Miami. A board member with the Tampa Tiger Bay Club told the publication The Phoenix on September 8th that the Donalds campaign had initially agreed to appear jointly with Jolly. The Republican then told the bipartisan forum he wanted to appear separately, then not at all, and then that he would send his running mate, Miami-Dade County Senator Brian Avila. The Jolly campaign started trolling Donalds on social media, noting that the congressman had said in July he would debate the Democrat three times. That's when, on September 18th, the Donalds campaign said it had agreed to the three debates without consulting the Jolly campaign at all. Donalds said he would debate Jolly at Florida A&M University in Tallahassee on September 29th, in North Florida on October 13th on News 4 Jax, and in Miami on October 22nd on Telemundo and NBC6. None of the debates would be in front of an audience or in a town hall format where voters would be able to ask the questions. The Donalds campaign did not issue a statement regarding Jolly's announcement that he would not participate in debates. Jolly, in an interview with the USA Today Network of Florida on Friday, said he was suspicious of Donalds' three-debate announcement and had already ruled out FAMU. I have no interest in participating in something that is a setup to just continue to devolve our politics into fighting, he said. It remains to be seen whether Jolly's refusal to debate will hurt his chances of getting in front of voters statewide. He is being outspent 11-1 by Donalds. Donalds, though, did not debate during the Republican primary, with the GOP backing him, stating other candidates in the field failed to qualify. It drew the rebuke of Governor Ron DeSantis, who has served two terms and can't run again. Republican U.S. Senator Ashley Moody, who has refused to answer reporters' questions about the $10 million Florida Hope scandal, has also refused to debate her Democratic opponent, State Representative Angie Nixon. Moody said it is because she won't platform a self-proclaimed socialist. Nixon has dubbed Moody Runaway Ashley. The clear losers in all of this are the Florida voters, who are facing skyrocketing costs across the board and won't be able to see the candidates to be the next governor in a moderated debate on the issues. This is a pattern we are seeing across the country. Frontrunners are refusing to debate their opponents, and it's Democrats and Republicans alike, political analyst Susan McManus said on Sunday. A new St. Pete Polls survey conducted for Florida politics found that Donalds and Jolly are in a dead heat, with support for Donalds at 44% and support for Jolly at 43% among likely general election voters. Debates are increasingly seen as risky endeavors for candidates, McManus said, because snippets are used out of context on social media and can reframe the whole event for voters who didn't tune in. With the rise of social media as the primary news source for a lot of voters, there's the ability for someone who wants to do damage to the other candidate and blast something out that may not be true at all, get a good meme with it, she said. That becomes a baked-in view of the debate and the candidates. Vanessa Brito, a political science data analyst, said Jolly made a mistake comparing the decision to a similar one on debates made by Alex Vindman's campaign, which refused to debate Nixon in the Democratic primary for U.S. Senate. He walked into Donalds' trap and by doing so, expletive, off voters, turned away moderate Republicans and neutralized Angie's argument about Moody not wanting to debate, Brito said. Jolly appeared to have gotten fed up after Donald's has run ads for weeks misrepresenting its positions on everything from home insurance to the participation of trans athletes in women's sports. We accepted multiple debates before this week. Byron refused them and instead set his own rules by press release, Jolly's statement said. His ads and allegations have repeatedly been found to be false, and it is clear he is simply looking for avenues to continue to mislead Florida's voters. And it's time now for our horoscopes. Aries, say hello to Libra season. The equinox turns your attention toward partnerships. Who deserves a seat at your table? 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Gemini, ready to have some fun? 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And Pisces, are your agreements truly fair? Libra season prompts a deeper look into who you trust and the exchanges you make. And today, of course, once again, Tuesday, September 22nd, 2026, the 265th day of the year. That means we have 100 days remaining. In this date in 1862, President Abraham Lincoln issued the Preliminary Emancipation Proclamation, declaring that enslaved people in the rebellious states would be free as of January 5th, 1863. The pivotal act reframed the Civil War as a fight against slavery and paved the way for slavery's eventual abolition. In 1906, the Atlanta race riot began when white mobs, incited by unsubstantiated newspaper reports of black men assaulting white women, violently attacked African-American neighborhoods. Lasting until September 24th, the riot caused the deaths of at least 25 black people and widespread property damage. In 1919, the steel strike of 1919 began when over 350,000 steel workers walked off their jobs demanding better pay, working conditions, and recognition of their union. It ended January 8, 1920, as workers, facing intense pressure from steel companies and the government, reluctantly returned to work without achieving their goals. In 1971, Captain Ernest Medina was acquitted of all charges related to the My Lai massacre after a military court found insufficient evidence to convict him. We investigated ourselves and found no wrongdoing. In 1975, President Gerald Ford survived his second assassination attempt when Sarah Jane Moore fired a shot at him outside the Francis Hotel in San Francisco. The attempt was thwarted by a bystander, Oliver Sipple, who grabbed Moore's arm, causing her to miss her target. And happy 68th birthday to singer Joan Jett, famous for I Love Rock and Roll and Bad Reputation. And happy 56th birthday to rapper Mystical, known for the song Shake It Fast, Watch Yourself. I'm Adam Dooling. I'll talk to you next week.
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4: 85 degrees in Jacksonville, 83 degrees in St. Augustine. 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
6: Good morning. This is Kelly Addy with the Radio Reading Services for the Cincinnati Association for the Blind and Visually Impaired, and I'll be reading the Washington Post today, September 22nd, 2026. And in political news, Trump's plan to militarize proposed arch raises new legal safety concerns. President Donald Trump's push to convert his planned triumphal arch near Arlington National Cemetery into a military complex has complicated a required federal review process and raised new legal and safety concerns. Trump unveiled his new national security rationale Sunday in a post to Truth Social, saying that the 250-foot arch project, which he has framed for nearly a year as a tourist attraction, will now house drones, snipers, and ammunition. The president said he was making the change at the request of the U.S. military. Critics of the plan saw echoes of Trump's shifting security case for the White House ballroom, which the administration has used to defend the project in court. But while presidents have historically had some leeway to revamp the White House grounds, the arch would stand on federal parkland more than a mile away, where Congress has set stricter rules for construction. There is nothing that authorizes or justifies a massive arch, even if Trump tries to disguise it as a military facility, said Representative Jared Huffman of California, the top Democrat on a House committee that oversees federal parkland. This is cartoonishly illegal, but he's obviously trying to find a way to do it anyway. Aviation experts warned Monday that using drones at the planned arch site, Memorial Circle, a roundabout near Reagan National Airport, could pose risks in the airport's crowded airspace. Anything you add to the airspace complicates the airspace and increases the operational risk, said Tom Littner, a former safety official at the Federal Aviation Administration. Other military and safety experts have questioned the implications of storing ammunition in the middle of a heavily used traffic circle and whether tourists could still enter the arch as previously planned. Historic preservationists participating in a required federal review process said they could not move forward until the administration clarifies Trump's plans for the arch. Administration officials last week had asked Washington and Virginia's preservation offices to agree to a memorandum of understanding by Monday as part of that process, and they invited other preservationists, there you go, to participate. This MOA is DOA. Charles Birnbaum of the Cultural Landscape Foundation wrote in an email to the administration on Monday. An official for Washington's Historic Preservation Office also wrote in an email that the office needed clarity on Trump's post. Both emails were shared with the Washington Post. Administration officials have declined to offer further details about Trump's plans to convert the arch to a military complex. They have previously said that they will not begin construction on the arch until they have received all necessary approvals, but Trump has pushed his deputies to expedite the arch and other construction projects, particularly in the wake of a Supreme Court ruling on August 31st that let him continue building his ballroom, according to two people who spoke on the condition of anonymity. Spokespeople for the White House and Pentagon said on Monday that they had no additional information to provide beyond the president's social media post. A defense official speaking also on the condition of anonymity said it was not clear if U.S. Northern Command, which oversees domestic military operations, has been asked to develop any related plans. And Mamdani hosts Trump at Gracie Mansion as unlikely rapport continues. New York Mayor Zohran Mamdani hosted President Donald Trump on Monday at Gracie Mansion, one of the president's favorite places in the world, and the mayor's official residence as the two leaders continued a cordial relationship despite their sharp political differences. It was their third meeting and the first on the mayor's turf since he won election in November. Although Trump has derided Mamdani as a communist and warned that he would tear New York apart, the president has also appeared charmed by the 34-year-old mayor. The meeting was especially unusual for taking place just weeks ahead of the midterm elections, in which Trump has tried to rally his base by warning it about left-wing candidates. Mamdani may be the most prominent example of a recent wave of democratic socialist energy that the president and his allies have derided as communism. But Monday's get-together was another episode of comedy between the two New Yorkers who strolled down the streets of Gracie Mansion, streets, after their meeting and made a show of friendliness in front of reporters. Trump, a gentle smile on his face, paused before the two men reached the podium to keep talking to Mamdani, at one point whispering in the mayor's ear. Trump let the mayor speak first, then seemed wistful as he talked about the moment. I've been at Gracie Mansion. We were discussing quite a few times over the years a lot, and it sort of feels like home, and it's a special place, and I've seen it with numerous different mayors, and I said some great ones and some not so great ones, so hopefully you're going to be a great one. Trump reflected on his long relationship with New York City and its leaders. This is like a little bit of old home week for me because so many things we've done, so many things from the beautiful home or house or building standing right here behind me. Mamdani invited Trump to visit him in New York at their last meeting at the White House, and the president took him up on the invitation. As he kicked off 2 days of meetings around the UN General Assembly, the annual gathering of world leaders, though Trump made his name as a New York developer and an entertainer, as president, he rarely returns to his hometown, where he is now deeply unpopular. Trump didn't visit Gracie Manor during his first term when Bill de Blasio was mayor. Mamdani met Trump in the Oval Office in November as mayor-elect and again in February after he took office. Trump said during his State of the Union address this year that he frequently speaks to Mamdani, who has said they trade text messages. Trump noted Monday that he had offered advice to Mamdani when he was freshly elected, telling the longtime Queens resident that he ought to move into the mayor's official residence. I said, well, you're going to move because you were maybe having some doubts about moving in because it is a little bit on the luxurious side. And I said, when you're the mayor, you have to live there. So, and he's done that. And it was very nice inside, beautifully kept, he told reporters. Mamdani has blasted Trump's immigration agenda, but he has also seen value in preserving a line of communication to the president as he seeks to maintain and grow federal funding for the city and defend its residents against the sharpest elements of the national immigration crackdown. Mamdani intervened with Trump directly in February after a Columbia University undergraduate was arrested by federal immigration agents. After the two men spoke, the student was freed. Mamdani said Monday that he had talked about a sweep of subjects with the president, including a major effort to develop 12,000 new homes atop a working railway yard in Queens. It was exactly the type of issue likely to appeal to a president who often appears most energized when he is focused on real estate issues similar to those that occupied much of his pre-political life. And Republicans start making moves to challenge J.D. Vance for the 2028 nomination. Concord, New Hampshire, Vice President J.D. Vance is leading polls of the 2028 GOP presidential primary field, but that has not deterred other Republicans from taking steps toward running months before the race kicks off. Other Republicans, including several sitting lawmakers, are weighing 2028 campaigns, even as the party fights to hold on to its House and Senate majorities in November's midterm elections. Senator Rick Scott of Florida insisted to reporters before headlining a GOP dinner in New Hampshire, the second state on the Republican nominating calendar, that he is not running for president. But he allowed in his remarks that he views the White House as a much more enticing job than the Senate. The best job is to be president, Scott told the crowd in a hotel ballroom blocks from the state capitol on Friday. If that's not available, be the governor. If that's not available and you still have to do something, maybe be a U.S. senator. Scott isn't alone in making moves that White House hopefuls often make before formally declaring. Senators Ted Cruz, John Kennedy have gone to Iowa, the first GOP nominating state in recent weeks. Senator Rand Paul of Kentucky said he's considering running, and another Kentucky Libertarian, Representative Thomas Massie, has not ruled out running as a Trump administration critic after losing his House primary in May to a challenger backed by President Donald Trump. A fractious contest for the nomination could force Vance to reckon with Trump's less popular policies while laying out his own vision for the party's future. No sitting vice president has run for president in a competitive primary since Al Gore, and Trump's approval rating is lower than that of President Bill Clinton, the Democrat that Gore sought to succeed 2 years before the 2000 election. Vance received roaring applause from the crowd of Trump supporters at the party's recent midterm convention in Dallas, and he remains the front runner in a race that will not start in earnest until after the midterms. But some potential Republican candidates are already criticizing Vance and the Trump administration's policies. Massie said he thinks Vance and other members of the administration have disqualified themselves from running because of repeated missteps. Cruz has criticized Vance's record on Iran, and Paul said in an interview that he would oppose tariffs, foreign wars, and the federal government taking stakes in corporations if he ran, all policies undertaken by the administration. There's a struggle within the party between populism and free market, Paul said. The hope is that there will be a free market candidate. Paul said he's a 50-50 on running and will not make a decision before the midterms, but he argued that voters are sympathetic to his views. I think the Republican primary electorate's probably more with me than with the rest of them, Paul said. Cruz and Paul both ran for president in 2016 before Trump remade their party. Cruz won the Iowa caucuses and 10 other contests before he dropped out and endorsed Trump. Paul suspended his campaign after coming in fifth in Iowa. Kennedy, a regular Fox News guest whose profile has risen since he published a best-selling book last year, How to Test Negative for Stupid and Why Washington Never Will, spoke at a large Republican event in Iowa on Saturday. He also visited another early primary state, South Carolina, last month to raise money for a Republican House candidate there. He said his decision would depend in part on which other Republicans run. I'm planning on running for re-election, Kennedy said in an interview, but if I get tired of this place and or if a bunch of goobers run for president, that's very professional, then I reserve the right to run. Kennedy declined to say what he meant by goobers, but said he thought they might run in either party's primaries. He had $18.6 million in his Senate campaign account on June 30, according to campaign finance filings, giving him a potential financial advantage if he decides to run. What was that song that the Judds sang, Why Not Me, Kennedy said, referring to a 1984 country hit. Scott has also popped up to the early presidential nominating states. He traveled to Iowa this month to campaign for Representative Marionette Miller Meeks before headlining the New Hampshire Republican Party's annual Amos Tuck dinner on Friday. The dinner has drawn potential presidential candidates in the past. Florida Governor Ron DeSantis headlined it in 2023, weeks before announcing a White House run. Scott is an outspoken critic of the enormous deficits that the federal government has run during the Trump administration. He debuted a new economic plan last week titled Rescuing America. Scott is also one of the wealthiest senators and could largely self-fund a campaign. He considered running for president in 2024, but ultimately decided against it, instead mounting unsuccessful runs for Republican Senate leader in 2022 and 2024. And in national security news, drug cartels are making alarming drone advances, U.S. assessment warns. More good news, right? The rapidly accelerating use of drones among Latin American drug cartels will significantly complicate the Trump administration's campaign to halt the flow of illicit narcotics into the U.S. and eliminate the criminal networks that produce and traffic them, according to a U.S. official familiar with an internal government assessment and others with knowledge of the matter. Of chief concern, these people said, is the continued exploitation of individuals with recent battlefield experience. In the Russia-Ukraine war, a conflict that has featured near continuous evolution in drone tactics and technology, the government assessment, which has not been previously reported, warns, too, that counter-narcotics authorities in the U.S. and Mexico are dangerously unprepared for the challenges this shift will pose. In recent years, Mexican cartels have stepped up their use of money and coercion to recruit people, chiefly from Colombia, who have returned from Ukraine and have sought to send their own affiliates there. They noted that the cartels are closely studying the use of alternating radio frequencies and other techniques to evade anti-drone jamming systems and procuring advanced drone models that can stay airborne longer and carry more explosives than the models they currently possess. The skills and tactics acquired from hands-on military service in Ukraine are expected to be implemented by the cartels in the next several months. The report is based on interviews with 5 U.S. officials and 1 Mexican official who described the ongoing challenges that drones pose to both countries' counter-narcotics operations.

threat. Spokespeople for the Justice Department and the Drug Enforcement Administration did not return requests for comment. Drug trafficking groups in Mexico already employ drones to circumvent the authorities on both sides of the U.S.-Mexico border, using them to surveil enforcement operations and identify smuggling routes, officials said. The U.S. has accelerated its counter-drone activities in response, deploying high-energy laser systems last month that military officials have credited with bringing down 11 cartel-linked drones between August 24th and September 4th. The growing proficiency among cartels will inject more urgency into an ongoing cat-and-mouse game, said retired General Glenn Van Herk, who oversaw U.S. military operations in North America as commander of Northern Command and the Northern American Aerospace Defense Command. They're going to use techniques to counter our drones for surveilling them, potentially even attacking them in ways that you would see in the battle space, he said in an interview. The greatest danger, Van der Herk predicted, will be away from the immediate border region itself as cartels use new explosive-laden drones principally to target Mexican security forces and rival criminal groups. A senior State Department official said that the U.S. government is aware of the international fighters from Colombia who have fought on both sides of the Russia-Ukraine war and returned to Latin America with advanced knowledge of drone tech and tactics that has directly and indirectly benefited drug trafficking organizations. A separate U.S. official involved in counter-narcotics operations said the cartels are actively sending affiliates to the Russia-Ukraine battlefield on one-year contracts, sometimes threatening their families to ensure their return. They're going to be way better off, way better trained, with way better equipment. Ukrainian officials have downplayed the issue, saying international volunteers have various reasons for joining the war effort, including a desire to fight for the country's freedom, an opportunity for financial reward, and the acquisition of new skills. Recruits receive background checks to screen for people with malicious intent, sure, said Teres Paliancia, an official with the Foreign Recruitment Office in Ukraine's Defense Ministry. No one says outright, I'm going to learn how to fight here, how to fly drones, and in 6 months, I'll go back home to fight against the governments of Colombia or Brazil, he said. And for those with bad intentions, even if any such people do come here, there aren't many of them. A U.S. official said the State Department and the Justice Department have addressed the issue with their Ukrainian counterparts. A Mexican intelligence official acknowledged there is deepening concern about the proliferation of large drones that can haul explosives and contraband. At least one cartel possesses aircraft with 6 to 8 propellers, allowing a drone to conduct hours-long flights and carry upward of 150 pounds, according to an intelligence document reviewed by the Post. And major TV networks halt video coverage of Trump over CNN ban. News organizations responded strenuously Monday to President Trump's decision to ban CNN, MS, Now, and Politico from the White House, filing a lawsuit in federal court and banding together to halt video coverage of the president until further notice. In the suit filed in federal district court in Washington, CNN, MS, Now, and Politico are alleging violations of news outlets' First Amendment press free press rights, and due process under the Fifth Amendment. They're requesting that a federal judge hear the case on an expedited basis. Soon after the lawsuit was announced, ABC, CBS, Fox News, and NBC said they would halt TV coverage of presidential events, according to a memo obtained by the Washington Post, over the White House's ban of CNN, which is one of the 5 members of the White House television pool. The Post on Monday shared it will not publish any photographs of the day's presidential events, including Trump's departure from the White House and his events at the United Nations, until midnight Eastern time, joining a collective effort with photographers in other newsrooms covering the White House in a show support of the banned outlets. This is to advise that effective today, the TV pool will not be covering events designated as pool coverage of the president. Brian Boughton, the Fox News Washington Bureau Chief and rotational chair of the TV pool, wrote in an email to journalists who subscribe to press pool updates that was obtained by the Post. There will be no replacement pool put in place. All other pool coverage will continue as normal, including Congress, VIPs, and selected events in Washington and around the country. In a joint statement Monday, the 5 members of the rotating TV pool wrote, "The public has a vital interest in receiving accurate, independent information about its government. No administration

0: to restrict a news organization because it objects to its reporting. The three banned organizations further alleged that the White House's decision Friday to revoke their credentials was because it objected to our reporting. Left unchallenged, this threatens press freedom and the public's right to independent journalism free from government interference. The pool is a way for the networks to split the hefty costs of following the president around with TV cameras. The assigned network records and distributes a live feed that other news outlets can use. Without a TV pooler, there will be scant video coverage of Trump unless news outlets take their own video or use feeds provided by the White House. The White House seized control of the pool selection process last year from the White House Correspondents Association, allowing the administration to choose what outlets send reporters to cover events, but the five TV networks were unaffected and have rotated normally since then. CNN's expulsion marked the first such dismissal of a TV pooler. Trump said Friday that he would ban MS Now, CNN, and Politico from the White House, saying he disliked how they covered him. They're fake news, he said. The following day, the organization said that their journalists had been denied access to the White House grounds and that their press passes were confiscated. Trump addressed the bans Monday in a post on Truth Social. The White House is not instituting an assault on the free press, something which I cherish, he wrote. It is instituting an assault on the fake news, something that has grown like cancer in our beloved United States. It is corrupt, purposeful, pervasive, fully coordinated, and totally out of control. It is a threat to our national security and must be stopped now. Let's see. And he goes on from there. And immigrants with final deportation orders disappear from ICE detainee locator. U.S. Immigration and Customs Enforcement is erasing immigrants with final deportation orders from a searchable online database, leaving families and attorneys in the dark as they try to find out where someone has been taken. The new policy also bars immigration officers from sharing information about a detainee's location with their attorneys or relatives by phone, according to two former Homeland Security officials. Immigration officials did not issue a public announcement about the new policy, which took effect September 15th. It's deeply troubling, said Greg Chen, Senior Director of Government Relations for the American Immigration Lawyers Association, which warned members about the policy last week. He said he feared the policy is a new tool to rush deportations and to steamroll immigrants' rights. Trump administration officials are imposing the policy at a time when they are attempting to deport 1 million people a year using highly unorthodox tactics. Officials have deported immigrants to countries where they aren't citizens, denied people bond hearings under a reinterpretation of a 1996 law, and fast-tracked removals for people in the country for less than 2 years. The federal courts have checked those powers, but attorneys say they cannot file federal lawsuits challenging a detainee's arrest if they do not know where they are. ICE did not confirm or deny the change to the agency's detainee database, which was first reported by the Associated Press. In a statement, ICE said immigrants with final removal orders are being prioritized for deportation and that all detainees have access to phones. But making a call from ICE detention can be challenging. There are often long lines and detainees must pay. Attorneys say the online database is the faster way to find out where someone is being held. Atenas Barola Estrada, Deputy Program Director at the Amica Center of Immigration Rights, which provides legal services for detainees, said at least 17 of their clients abruptly vanished from the online locator in recent days. At first, she said she thought it was a glitch. Then she said they realized their clients had been deleted from the system. The administration is detaining individuals and disappearing them, making it impossible not just for their attorneys and for legal service providers to find them, but also for their family, Barola Estrada said. It is truly a forced disappearance. Mai Conigal, a senior staff attorney at the American Civil Liberties Union's Immigrants' Rights Project, said eight of her clients who were detained in the Guantanamo Bay Naval Base in Cuba and are plaintiffs in a class action lawsuit against the facility are among those no longer showing up on the locator. She called the new policy a huge impediment to effective representation. Knowing where a client is detained is like one of the basic steps of being able to represent somebody, she said. Lawyers must file habeas corpus petitions, federal lawsuits seeking someone's release, in the judicial district where the detainee is being held. Many attorneys file those petitions together with a copy of a detainee's entry in the online detainee locator system to show that the judge has jurisdiction over the case. ICE has the power to transfer detainees to facilities thousands of miles from their homes, their families, and their attorneys. Many are transferred multiple times. That makes the locator a key tool in keeping track of where someone is. Before the database was created, detainees often vanished into the system. Some were deported before anyone could find them. Attorneys say the locator helps them pinpoint where clients are, establish communications, and set up appointments to gather evidence for their cases. And in a little bit of well and being news, taking care of grandchildren may help slow cognitive decline. Being a grandparent may mean many things, making the best cookies, giving the warmest hugs, passing along hard-won wisdom, and sharing family stories. But beyond giving you a sense of joy and meaning, there's emerging evidence that being a grandparent has other benefits. It may help protect your brain during aging. Recent research has found grandparenthood may be linked not only to slower cognitive decline, but also a lower risk of dementia in even a younger-looking brain. There are still relatively few studies looking at how grandparenthood changes cognition in the brain, but more research is underway. This is kind of a new frontier, and we're just kind of at the beginning of it, said James Rilling, a professor of psychology at Emory University. But the benefits of caregiving as a grandparent make sense, considering scientists have also identified long-term benefits in mothers and fathers in which parents with more children had increased functional connectivity in brain networks that tend to thin with age. By taking care of others, it might help us to support healthy brain aging, Rilling said. In one of the first population studies of American grandparents and dementia, researchers looked at over 10,000 grandparents and found that caring for grandchildren was linked to a lower risk of dementia over 16 years of longitudinal data, said Seong Won Emily Chu, an associate professor of sociology at Texas State University, who researches cognitive health and aging and conducted the study. A study published in 2025 of over 10,000 older adults in China found that caregiving for less than 40 hours a week was associated with a 24% reduced risk of dementia compared with grandparents not providing care for grandchildren. The researchers' analysis concluded this could be in part because of reduced loneliness and increased digital technology access. Also, the act of caregiving itself may be linked to the cognitive benefits. Compared with grandparents not involved in caregiving, those who were involved had higher verbal fluency and episodic memory, according to a 2026 study conducted by Flavia Sariches, a graduate student of developmental psychology at Tilburg University in the Netherlands. Intriguingly, the research suggests there may be differences in the effects for grandmothers and grandfathers. In Choi's study on the link to dementia risk, for example, grandmothers had the most benefit when they were engaged in lower intensity caregiving, less than 500 hours over 2 years, while grandfathers benefited from higher intensity over 500 hours. And in Chariche's research, only caregiving grandmothers had less cognitive decline. This may be in part due to cultural gender differences. Grandmothers tend to be more involved in the more physically demanding labor of feeding, cleaning, and managing care, which may be more beneficial in lower amounts. The differences may also relate to the grandmother hypothesis for the evolutionary reason. Adult female humans live long past the reproductive age, a trait shared by few other mammals, including some whales and chimpanzees. Evidence suggests that grandmothers have a consistently positive impact on their grandchild's health, Rilling said. However, for cognitive benefits, it might not necessarily matter if you're grandma or grandpa, but more like how you experience caregiving. There are many known ingredients that go into healthy aging, such as being embedded in a social network, staying physically active, and stimulating your mind. Caregiving is one meaningful social role that might provide access to all of this. When grandparents are with their grandkids, they report more instances of feeling sadness or worry, perhaps due to concerns over the children's well-being, as well as bittersweet feelings about the transience of life compared with when they spend time with others. But more often, they report more feelings of pride and love There seems to be something special about this connection. Time connecting with grandchildren can connect grandparents with others too. While interacting with the grandchildren, they have more chances of getting along with their other children or the other family members and even well in the community. At the same time, the kinds of interactions nanas and papas have with their grandkids can be very mentally stimulating, with storytelling, playing make-believe, and reading books. And you don't necessarily need to be an actual grandparent to benefit. Research on older adults volunteering with Experience Corps, a program run by AARP that trains teens to volunteer in elementary schools, also found that the experience helped improve memory and executive function, as well as decrease brain volume loss in areas associated with dementia. And in travel news, why you might want to get your next rental car from Costco. Nikki Oler discovered the best deals on rental cars in the same place she buys bulk toilet paper and rotisserie chicken. I used to look at Expedia and the other platforms, but nothing beats Costco, said Oler, a Pittsburgh-based landscape architect and mother of a teen daughter. Costco, the global retailer with a membership-only hangers of household goods, is known for its bargains on products ranging from eggs to socks to hearing aids. Since launching Costco Travel in 2000, the company has also gained a fervent following among travelers who claim it has the best rental car rates. For a recent 10-day trip to Los Angeles, RV Mendoza, Detroit-based content creator and executive member at Costco, priced out a compact SUV for one driver. Costco quoted $573, including tax and fees, $88 less than booking directly with Alamo. The rate included a second driver, a daily savings of $12 to $15, which Alamo charges for plus ones who are not spouses or domestic partners, and was eligible for the club's annual 2% reward. Even with the $130 membership fee, booking through Costco was a bargain, Mendoza said. With just one rental, I've almost paid for my executive membership without even grocery shopping. Costco does not carry a Kirkland brand of rental cars. It partners with Alamo, Avis, Budget, Enterprise in Britain, Canada, France, Germany, Ireland, Spain, and the U.S., including Puerto Rico and the U.S. Virgin Islands. Only the primary driver must be a member. The free additional driver can be a non-clubber. To book a car, plug your trip details into the Costco travel site, and the rates from the four rental car companies will pop up. The lowest price in each vehicle category appears in red. So how much cheaper is it? Clint Henderson, an expert with the Points Guy travel website, said members can save up to 40%, but 10 to 25% is more common. I think people sleep on Costco travel because they're such a big company, they're able to negotiate some killer rates. Sally French, a lead writer with NerdWallet, said that with a little effort, you may be able to find a better rate than Costco provides, especially if you can apply credit card benefits or a promotion. However, Costco Travel is a worthwhile competitor in the budget travel arena. And in Unearth, why there will never be a single key to weight loss. There are a zillion variables in the interaction between bodies and food, yet over and over we're told that one thing is the key. Once upon a time it was fat, then it was gluten. Some people still think it's sugar, now it's insulin. Insulin is the hormone that shuttles glucose from your bloodstream into fat storage. If you limit insulin, the thinking goes, you limit your body's capacity to store calories as fat. Voila, we found the key to weight management. The insulin issue is hardly new. It's at the heart of low-carb diets, which have been cycling through popularity for at least 150 years. But right now, insulin is the ascendant. Although it's tough to put hard numbers to the zeitgeist, Google searches on the hormone have increased steadily over the past decades with a big bump this year. This interest raises two questions. First, does insulin really matter that much? But the second is arguably more important. Why on earth do we continue our population-wide case of one thing itis? But let's tackle the first question. How much does insulin matter for weight loss? There are also questions about insulin's effect on other health measures, but my editors limited me to 1,200 words, so I'm focused on the issue that seems to matter most to people. Insulin is at the heart of the debate about whether low-carb diets are more effective than other diets. Because insulin turns glucose into fat, the theory is that it changes the way your body uses energy. Fuel partitioning, the scientists call it. So when you eat foods that trigger insulin spikes, refined grains and sugar are very good at that, but other carbohydrates do it as well, your body sends more of those calories into fat stores and makes fewer available for you to function. Other kinds of foods, by contrast, don't lead to insulin spikes, so those calories don't get shuttled to fat, but are instead available to be burned. That's the essence of the carbohydrate insulin model, CIM, the underpinning of low-carb diets. If all that were true, we would expect to see a couple measurable results. First, you should burn more calories on a low-carb diet because your body makes them available for use rather than sequestering them away in fat. Second, the depletion of glucose in the bloodstream should drive hunger, so food intake should correlate with insulin spikes. The higher the spike after a meal, the more the person should eat in the hours afterward. Luckily, many studies over the years have addressed both those issues, and I've tackled them in previous columns. My read of the evidence is that low-carb diets do increase energy expenditure, but only by a little. The evidence is decidedly mixed on whether consumption increases after higher measured insulin levels. Sometimes it does, sometimes it doesn't. And monitoring insulin doesn't seem to help with weight loss. I've sorted through the research, and I think it's clear that any effect on weight loss is very small. See the theme there? It's smallness, and it's the key to understanding why we have so many fruitless debates about diet and why the answer is never one thing. Bodies are complex, diets are varied, humans are hard to study, and what we know about nutrition is dwarfed by what we don't know. Amid all that uncertainty, there's temptation to latch onto something we do know. Insulin shuttles energy to fat stores and turn it into the key to human health. Invariably, at least so far, it turns out not to be. Even if you start with something that's true, once you mix it up with everything else your body does, it translates to something much less consequential than the key to human health. Effects are often real, but they are almost always small. Studies find some differences, but not the kind that change lives or even waistlines. Kevin Hall, who was with the National Institute of Health until last year, has done some of those studies, and his recent work, Food Intelligence, puts insulin's role in context. We can get by on carb-heavy potatoes or fat-rich meat or myriad mixtures in between. The body's fuel tank seems to be agnostic. Hall and co-author Julia Ballouse call it a flex fuel system. I asked Harvard's David Ludwig, a long-time proponent of low-carb diets, about that theory, and he doesn't disagree. Clearly, humans can derive energy from a variety of fuels. It's an exquisite system. He was very clear that he believes the exquisite system still burns more calories on low-carb diets, but fully acknowledged that carbs aren't the only fuel. The Hall-Ludwig debate has been framed as two conflicting theories of weight gain. Hall says the reason for weight gain is primarily a food environment humans can't navigate, while Ludwig says carbohydrates, primarily refined, drive hunger, which drives overconsumption, which drives weight gain. While those of you who come here often know I'm essentially in the Hall camp, I think this argument isn't one of competing principles, it's one of degree. Hall's research finds a small increase in energy expenditure on a very low-carb ketogenic diet. Ludwig believes in Hall's flex fuel model. What they disagree on is the magnitude of the metabolic impact of consuming carbohydrates, an issue that's tough to adjudicate because humans are hard to study. Research that could tease out these differences would require fairly long-term studies of people on very tightly controlled diets. To do that, scientists would need both robust funding and subjects willing to live on a metabolic ward for months. In light of the complexity and uncertainty, it's easy to see the appeal of the insulin spikes are bad message. And it goes on from there. And in higher education news, it's the illusion of learning how some educators say AI hurts students. When ChatGPT burst onto the scene 4 years ago, some professors warned that students might use AI to cheat. Now many educators' fears are far more profound. AI, it seems, is hurting their students' ability to learn and think for themselves. The technology is too new and changing too fast for definitive long-term data on its impact. But early evidence from some studies suggests that when used without guardrails, large language models can damage student skill attainment. And some faculty members say they're seeing troubling signs in the classroom. Students who turn in polished essays but can't answer questions about their ideas. Students who fumble when trying to explain their code. Students who have trouble with basic math skills. Increasingly, educators grappling with students' AI usage are asking fundamental questions about the nature of a college education, the skills of the future workforce, and the collective knowledge of our society. Eric Klaufer, a professor at MIT who co-chaired a committee studying AI in teaching, learning, and research training, said in many cases, students are turning in homework that is better. and their performance on exams is worse. It's the illusion of learning. It feels like you're learning. It feels like you're understanding things, but when they need to apply that knowledge without the help of the LLM, students typically falter. Fears surrounding AI have been exploding in recent weeks, including warnings that the technology could pose an existential threat to humans. Multiple tech leaders have called for a pact to slow down the technology, while Trump has urged faster development. It's a watershed moment for higher education, MIT president told the campus community as the committee called for both immediate and long-term changes. There are early signals, the committee concluded, that over-reliance on chatbots can have significant negative consequences. Diminishing critical thinking, weakening memory, eroding confidence, and undermining mastery. A December survey by the RAND think tank found growing numbers of students using AI for schoolwork alongside concern about how that was affecting them. Two-thirds of students surveyed agreed that the more students use AI for their schoolwork, the more it will harm their critical thinking skills. At Brown University, a committee studying generative AI found that most students have used LLMs in their studies, and they worry about the long-term impact on their thinking and learning. Researchers are trying to catch up to understand behavior that has already become the default, said Luca Cian, a professor at the University of Virginia's Business School. All students use AI, Cian said. Older studies have found that people don't recall information as well when they have ready access to information through search engines or GPS maps. LLMs, he said, are probably the most powerful cognitive offloading mechanisms ever built. One study this year, led by Grace Liu of Carnegie Mellon University, found that after just a few minutes of AI-assisted problem-solving, people who lost access to the AI performed worse on problems and gave up more quickly than those who had not used it. Another study published in 2025 measured brain activity while students wrote essays on their own using a search engine or using an LLM to help. Researchers found the strongest brain connectivity in those doing the work on their own and the weakest in those relying on AI. And the participants using an LLM struggled to quote from their essay after it was completed. Over 4 months, researchers reported those using AI consistently underperformed on multiple levels. Natalia Kosmanya, a research scientist at MIT who is the lead author on that work, said that while longer-term studies are needed, it's very concerning that changes are already apparent in such a short time period. Results are converging across different metrics, whether researchers are using brain scans, questionnaires, or other means of assessing learning, she said. There is a need and an urgency to do more of these studies. There's a lot of debate about AI and security now. What about the brains of young children? In classrooms, the change is often palpable. I cannot say it. Shauna Delansky, a professor in Carleton University's College of the Humanities, was dismayed when her first-year students showed up with essay outlines that read like dissertation proposals. They were very polished. They often touched on topics that hadn't been discussed in class, and some included quotations that weren't in the books that they had cited. She asked students about the ideas, they couldn't answer. And these weren't engineering majors trying to knock out a required English class. They were students who had signed up for a 4-year humanities degree centered on great books. That's a broken system, Delansky said. At the University of California at Berkeley, Girahia Ranade, a professor in the Electrical Engineering and Computer Sciences department, felt sad when she saw students failing the final exam in an optimization and linear algebra class. Some of the problems were just like those they had been solving all semester for homework. In previous years, LLMs weren't advanced enough to solve the problems in the class, and now they can. Some students, she said, were sincerely trying to just get a hint to help their homework, but they ended up getting more assistance than they realized. Sometimes they will confuse the idea of reading and understanding a proof with being able to do the proof themselves. One of the key parts of being a student, she said, is being able to confront a problem and try things with the risk that they might be wrong. And when they had to do that on an exam, many could not. Dan Garcia, another professor in the department, also was surprised by the record high number of students who failed exams last spring, so high that the campus newspaper, the Daily Californian, wrote about it in an introductory computer science class for students not majoring in the subject. He was shocked that more than half of the students apparently violated the school's honor code and used AI for a take-home exam. In an introductory class for students who were intending to major in computer science, he was surprised at how many students used AI for take-home projects and then scored poorly on the in-person exam, apparently because they hadn't learned the programming requirement. We're seeing so many students who get 100% by passing all the test cases, but when you ask them about their code, they have no idea, and they're getting a 0 or a 1 out of 4 on an oral exam added to the class to combat over-reliance on AI. They just don't know their code because they didn't write it. Garcia, an award-winning teacher who was also surprised by how few students were coming to class and to office hours last spring. He has been hearing similar concerns from faculty globally. I think this is a significant epidemic, and I think educators like myself need to scramble. In many places, they are scrambling, with committees, university leaders, and individual faculty members reevaluating how they teach, how they test, and what is important for students to learn. Some professors are responding by eliminating or reducing technology and adding oral exams or blue books. Some are flipping what they do in class and what they ask students to do outside of class. Some are designing AI tools that challenge their students to figure out answers or practice solving problems, and some are switching up syllabi. We as teachers need to think about how we structure our lessons for more in-class engagement and think about motivation and what's relevant and important and exciting to students, said Eric Voss, an assistant professor at Columbia University's Teachers College. Delansky upended what she had been doing for 30 years and stopped assigning take-home essays. It's easy to see why a student would be tempted to not spend 6 hours on an assignment that their roommate finishes in seconds with AI. She asked students to write in class, sometimes asking them to revise an earlier assignment. And she made her classrooms tech-free, having students bring in physical copies of their books, take notes by hand in notebooks, and talk about their ideas in person. She assigns less reading but requires students to annotate their books in the margins, forcing them to engage with the text. She said she thinks what she's teaching students now is even more valuable in the wake of AI. Here's how humans think, and here's how humans feel, and this is how humans express themselves. And Trump seeks fertilizer deal with Russia ally Belarus amid Canadian tensions. The United States is seeking to broker a deal to purchase fertilizer from Belarus and rely less on Canada, the U.S. ally with which the White House has repeatedly tangled, Trump said Monday. The United States is working on a massive deal with respect to the purchase of potash from Belarus, Trump posted on social media, referring to a type of fertilizer for which Canada dominates the market. The pricing would be for substantially less than we are currently paying to Canada. Very good news for our farmers and ranchers, he said. The U.S. is the main importer of potash from Canada, which supplies about a third of the global market. Russia and Belarus are the other top global exporters. The European Union has banned potash exports from landlocked Belarus since 2022, and Trump's special envoy to Belarus, John Cole, did not sway the bloc's stance on the export ban during a trip to Europe last week. So any increase in U.S. imports of Belarusian potash would need to pass through Russian spot ports. The White House did not immediately respond to a request for comment. Allies of Ukraine have tried to minimize trade with Russia and Belarus since the 2022 full-scale invasion, which the Kremlin launched from Belarusian territory. Belarus has generally tried to stay close to Russia while avoiding direct involvement in the Ukraine war. Trump envoys Steve Witkoff and Jared Kushner have explored business deals with Russia as part of facilitating an end to the conflict, which has intensified in recent weeks. And swing state billboards use football trash talk to call foul on tariffs. A new ad campaign in 7 mostly Midwestern states aims to criticize tariffs using language many voters understand, football trash talk. In Wisconsin, the digital billboards on heavily traveled highways read, "What's worse than Chicago? Tariffs." In Ohio, it's, "What's worse than Michigan? Tariffs." The 143 digital billboards are part of a $1 million campaign by Small Business Against Tariffs, a nonprofit affiliated with Defending Democracy Together Institute. The Institute is part of a right-leaning advocacy group founded by Republicans who oppose President Trump's policies. The campaign launched last week and will continue through mid-October. The seven states were chosen because they're heavily affected by the new round of Canadian tariffs, the group said. The states are Michigan, Indiana, Ohio, Wisconsin, Pennsylvania, Iowa, and Illinois. Tariffs could present an unwelcome complication for Republicans running in competitive races in states affected by the trade war with Canada, the Washington Post's Riley Began reported this month. Democrats want everyone to remember them and take their anger to the polls. In this midterm election season, tariffs could be seen as the ultimate political football. And a record share of voters motivated to oppose Trump in midterms, full poll finds. An NBC News poll released Sunday found 43% of registered voters said they want their vote for Congress this fall to send a signal of opposition to President Trump, a record high in the network's poll since 1998. Presidential protest sentiment is up from 38% leading into Trump's first midterms in 2018 and from 35% who signaled opposition to Joe Biden in 2022. It's also higher than the 37% who voted to oppose President George W. Bush in 2006 during the increasingly unpopular Iraq War. A smaller 27% of voters said their 2026 vote will be a signal of support for Trump, slightly lower than in 2018, while 28% say it won't be a signal either way. Despite the negative dynamic for Trump, the poll included some relatively good news for Republicans. Democrats led in overall support for Congress by 5 percentage points among registered voters, smaller than Democrats' 9-point average in high-quality polls this month. Democrats are expected to need a 3-to-4-point national margin in House races to win a majority of seats due to Republicans' successful push to redraw districts in GOP-controlled states. The poll was conducted September 11th through 15th with 1,000 U.S. registered voters contacted by live interviewers and text-to-web methods through a voter file sample. And Tropical Storm Fay formed in the Mid-Atlantic Sunday morning and is moving slowly southward. It's expected to peter out over the next few days over the open Atlantic. Only when tropical cyclones in the Atlantic Ocean encounter the right ingredients for long enough do they strengthen to the point of designation. Meteorologists at the National Hurricane Center pay close attention. Once it reaches 39 miles per hour for at least 1 minute, it's classified as a tropical storm. These classifications help officials predict the possible risk and damage and send warnings of what to expect. It's dangerous to be caught in tropical storm force winds. Stronger hurricane force winds can destroy homes and buildings and send debris flying. The winds can also push seawater inland for miles, causing an abnormal rise in seawater levels. The leading cause of death during a hurricane in the U.S., according to the National Weather Service, are large waves, is the wind. Large waves are also a risk to people. As the storm moves further inland, flooding becomes a major risk. It looks like that this is going to peter out, which is good news. Hurricane season historically peaks around now, mid-September. The National Oceanic and Atmospheric Administration predicts 8 to 14 tropical storms this year, including 3 to 6 that could become major hurricanes. So let's hope that this is going to become the end of it here pretty soon. And Saudi Arabia cancels star-studded film fest amid Middle Eastern war. Saudi Arabia has canceled this year's edition of the Red Sea International Film Festival, an event that has drawn such Hollywood A-listers as Emily Blunt, Adrian Brody, Gwyneth Paltrow, and Michael Caine. The annual event, which also draws Bollywood and Arab movie stars, was scheduled for December in the Red Sea port city of Jeddah. Organizers said it was being moved to late next year to ensure that it takes place at the right time and under the right conditions. Iranian-backed Houthi rebels in Yemen continue to target oil facilities and bases in the kingdom. Strikes claimed by the group on Riyadh, the capital, disrupted flights into and out of the international airport on Saturday. The festival, one of the region's largest, is the latest major event to be canceled since the U.S. and Israel launched their war on Iran in February. And I always have to end with silly jokes, because, you know, with all the bad news, it's nice to have a few. Why did the tree worry that he would never get his leaves back after autumn? He didn't believe in himself. Oh, why was the robot couple's anniversary in the fall? They were automated. Oh, what month does every tree dread? September. What did the leaf say to autumn? I'm falling for you. And what's the ratio of pumpkin circumference to its diameter? Pumpkin pie, P-I. Ugh. What type of vehicle should you use for a fall hayride? An autumn momobile. Oh my gosh. Yes, they're so bad. They're good. I hope you all have a wonderful week, and I will be back next week. Take care.
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0: This program is intended for a print-impaired audience and is brought to you by Mind's Eye.
1: Hello, it is Monday, September 21st, 2026. I'll be reading the USA Today newspaper for today. Headline here is, Finding the Good Amid the Painful. My mind has fragmented these memories, hidden others to protect me. This is by Jeremy Redman for USA Today. It says, whenever I reflect on my father, my focus inevitably shifts to our final car ride together. I was 14. Much of my memory of that September morning in 1986 is lost to time, so I must recreate parts of it in my imagination. I can picture us sitting side by side in his gray Oldsmobile Starfire riding through Riverside, Ohio. I can see him preparing to drop me off at Walter E. Stebbins High School, but I cannot visualize what I should have noticed. There must have been important clues. If he was struggling with symptoms from his multiple sclerosis, I did not notice. If he tried to send me a signal as he drove me to school, I missed it. If he patted me on the knee, as he occasionally did to show he loved me, I do not remember it. If there was something different about his expression as I stepped out of his car, it did not draw my attention. Nothing he did stood out to me. Nothing he said was unusual. Our goodbye was unremarkable. This is probably what he intended. He could have rehearsed his impassivity so that I would not suspect anything. Beneath the surface, he could have been battling against his urges to tell me what was really going on. He could have been reminding himself to keep his mouth shut so that I would not open mine. I climbed out of his car and headed to my classes that day, oblivious to what he had planned. After the final bell rang, I returned home, but he did not. My mother called his office at Wright-Patterson Air Force Base. He worked there as an electrical engineer for a military field training detachment. My mother learned he had left his office at noon. Frantic, she drove around looking for him. I wish my older brother was there to help us. Calm and sensible, he would have known what to do. But he was away studying at a university in Northern Virginia and juggling a few jobs. My mother ultimately called the police. A lone uniformed officer arrived at our door. I was scared, so I locked myself in our bathroom. I stayed there for a while, not knowing what to do, feeling helpless, and then I bolted out of our drab apartment complex, away from my pregnant mother, my infant brother, and that policeman. Darting away was instinctual. The rhythm of my run and the long grass licking at my ankles kept my mind off what was happening. I didn't know where I was headed. I just knew that I wanted to escape what was happening. My track looped around our apartment community and kept cruelly returning me to our front door. A circle with no beginning and no ending. My path repeatedly led back to what I was trying to escape, back to the fact of my father's disappearance, back to the misery and mystery of what had happened to him. I must have been warming up for a decades-long marathon ahead, the constant seeking driven by curiosity and ache. My long run had begun. When I finally stopped running and returned home, the cop was gone, but more grim-faced policemen showed up at our one-bedroom apartment early the next morning. They were accompanied by a priest. I could read it in their faces. They did not want to be there. I watched them swallow hard. I felt for them as they stood on our front porch and nervously peered inside our modest home. What were they about to find? How were this mother and her son going to react? Could they, as officers, handle what they were about to see and hear? They must have been bracing for what was about to happen and how it could echo in their own lives for years. Electric with rage, my mother screamed when she saw the officers and the priest framed in our doorway. The cry that shot out of her was threaded with anger and grief. Haunting, the sound still reverberates in my memories today. My mother hoisted one of our dining room chairs, ready to throw it. I retreated into my parents' bedroom and instinctively took my brother from his crib. I held him tightly against my chest. A stranger in a crisp white dress shirt followed me, watching me hawk-like. She must have been a social worker. I could see the worry in her eyes, which made me worry. This must not have been her first time witnessing something like this. I could tell she was experienced, and then she knew what was happening to my family, and what was about to happen next and what would happen for years afterward. Perhaps she could imagine the contours of the long and winding path ahead of me. Maybe she could picture me sprinting along the circuitous route to the limits of her imagination, where I disappear into a dreamlike mist. She took my brother from my arms and told me it was okay to cry. Initially, I resisted. This was my first experience like this. Was I supposed to cry? If so, why and in what way? Whimper? Weep? Wail? I did not want her to see me do whatever I was supposed to do, so I turned my back to her as a teenager. I was confused and embarrassed. A moment passed before something independent of my will caused me to react. It triggered what felt like an earthquake inside me. I could sense the stranger watching as the shock pulsed through me, as seismic sobs escaped my control, as my shoulders shook. The police had come to deliver the news that my father was dead. Magical thinking. My memories of those days that followed are blurry and full of gaps. I imagine that this is medicinal, that my mind has fragmented these memories and has hidden others to protect me. Still, some scenes from that time are crystal clear. I can see myself standing next to my father's freshly dug grave at Arlington National Cemetery. In that moment, I am waiting on a grassy hill that gently rises in sight of the Pentagon where he once worked. I can see the hearse pull up on Patton Drive. My mother and I watch as uniformed service members wearing white gloves assemble next to it. When they bring out my father's closed casket, a bullet-colored coffin long enough to hold his 6-foot-1-inch frame, I cry so hard I struggle to breathe. I weep again when they present me with a tightly folded United States flag that covered his casket. Meticulously shaped into a triangle, the flag feels too big and heavy in my arms. The shots from the ceremonial riflemen startle me. They sound like exclamation points at the end of an urgent message from the universe. Your father is gone. I need to hear that message and remember it, because there will be many times after my father's funeral when I will imagine he is alive and I will one day see him walk down the street. I will trick myself into believing my father ran away and started a new life. The mind is powerful enough to fool itself in this way. In my fantasies, my father finds a new home in another state and assumes a new identity. If I can keep believing this is true, then maybe it will come true. He is somewhere out there, still alive. I just need to find him. My heart races when I glance at crowds and spot strangers who resemble him, men who tilt their heads like my father did when he was lost in thought, tall men with long faces and military-style haircuts, men wearing my father's standard outfit, brown loafers, khaki pants, and a light blue button-down dress shirt. I often think of what I will say to my father if I am able to track him down. You are the one man who is supposed to love me the most in the world. What did I do to make you leave? How could you have hurt Mom and me so badly? What about my three brothers, your sons? When I sleep, I have free rein to indulge in such fantasies about my father. He occasionally appears in my dreams, acting as if nothing happened. I feel relieved in those moments, as if I am finally able to take a full breath. That feeling is like the peacefulness I experience in dreams in which I am able to levitate or even fly. Gravity, physics, mortality, all such truths are untrue in my dreams. I also experience puzzling dreams about living in spacious homes full of furnished rooms I have never visited before. Invariably, these mysterious houses feature secret passageways or basements or attics that go on forever. I vainly search them for something or someone I can never find. Sometimes those dreams are replaced by vivid and confusing nightmares, fistfights, wars, apocalypses in which massive ocean waves threaten to demolish skyscrapers. Years after my father's funeral, I experienced nightmares about an invisible evil lurking behind the walls in my home. I could never see this specter. I just knew it was there, somewhere, hunting me or waiting for me to hunt it. Today, whenever I accomplish something important, I wonder if my father would have been proud. Whenever I make a mistake, I wonder what he had learned about the world while he was in it. Whenever I struggle with an important decision, I wonder who he was, and by extension, who I am. I dwell on the one question that still propels me. It is the question that holds the answers to many of my other questions. Why did he kill himself? My father's last words. My father checked into a hotel so he could leave this world. He found a place just 7 miles from our apartment near Dayton, Ohio. Police found him in his hotel bed with his Walkman. I wish I knew which songs he listened to as he overdosed on his medication. His autopsy shows he had antidepressants, painkillers, and sedatives in his system. He left a handwritten suicide note in his Oldsmobile. Feeling betrayed and abandoned by him, I burned the note not long after he died, so I don't remember everything it said or the exact wording, but I know the gist of it. Addressed to my mother, it ended with this: "Tell the kids I love them." I recall it was written in present tense, as if he would continue to love me and my brothers after his death, as if saying he loved us meant we would carry that message for the rest of our lives, because there would be no other words from him. He could not undo what he had written. It was permanent. "Tell the kids I love them." 6 words, 1 syllable each, simple, concise, final. At least that message was final for my father. It is not final for me. I have too many questions, many of them unanswerable. I am left with too many puzzles, most of them unsolvable. I have thought of too many things I want to say to him, all of which he will never hear. I cannot resolve the unresolvable, but I can figuratively turn it into something else. And by doing that, perhaps I can make new meaning from it for myself and others. I want something good to come from something that has been so painful. This memoir is my way of honoring our nation's military veterans, including my father. My father, it is my way of honoring their families. It is my way of honoring hardworking single parents like my mother. It is my way of attempting to commiserate with anyone who has experienced the loss of loved ones diagnosed with multiple sclerosis and other debilitating diseases. It is also my way of attempting to destigmatize discussions about mental health, addiction, and suicide. Above all, I want this memoir to be a source of hope for other people, especially children who have lost parents to suicide. I want them to know that they are not alone. This book is also a transformation of my father's suicide note into a collection of tributes: a eulogy for my father, an homage for my mother, notes of admiration for my brothers, an ode to my wife, an expression of love for my children. This memoir celebrates the things that saved my life, helped me heal, and made me a better human being: writing, reading, poetry, journalism, lacrosse, teaching, and gardening. It is part of my long run, a marathon that features plenty of pitfalls, pratfalls, and close calls. It is part of my search for meaning. It is part of my exhaustive race for reason, for discovery, for answers. It is also a reply to my father's suicide note. In it, I am finally writing everything I never got to say to him before he took his own life. I am telling him about what he has missed and what I have gained while he has been gone, about my hard-won lessons, about the lives of those we have lost, about the lingering costs, about fatherhood, about war, about terrorism, about heroism, about self-sacrifice, about his growing number of grandchildren, about his legacy. And of course, I have a lot more to say about all of this than 6 words. The American Foundation for Suicide Prevention is a nonprofit educational and advocacy organization that funds suicide prevention research. www.afsp.org. Suicide Awareness Voices of Education is a nonprofit educational and advocacy organization that supports those who have lost loved ones to suicide. www.save.org. If you need help, call or text 988 Suicide and Crisis Lifeline. This excerpt features reporting and writing from the following essay by the author: "Tell the Kids I Love Them" by Oxford American, came out in 2022. And Jeremy Redman is a National Enterprise editor for USA Today. He also teaches at the University of Missouri School of Journalism. And there's some photos here of Jeremy Redmond's father won a picture of him holding Jeremy when he was born in 1971. Another of him with his B-52 crewmates during the Vietnam War in 1972. They experienced harrowing close calls during their missions over Southeast Asia. Partly to better understand his father, Jeremy Redmond reported on the war in Iraq for months while embedded with U.S. soldiers and Marines. Years later, he traveled to Hanoi to write about the history of the Vietnam War. Let's go back to the front page. This headline is, earners at bottom miss out on gains. Gap widens as income rises, census data shows. This is by Ignacio Calderon. Household income grew last year, but not for everyone. New U.S. Census Bureau data shows income for the top 10% climbed 1.7% in 2025, while earnings for the bottom 10% held

Assistance Program, or a SNAP, and Medicaid. The top line income gains mask a widening divide. Since 1967, household income for the top has risen 121%, while growth for the bottom was 56%. That's about half, right? This century alone, top earners saw 33% growth, while the bottom lagged at 8%. That means that for every dollar earned by the 10% at the top, the bottom 10% made 8 cents in 2025, a number that has gone down from 11 cents in 1967. In 2025, nearly one in three households made about $50,000, even as many Americans continue to describe stretched budgets and rising costs. Economists say the unequal growth between the top and bottom creates an economy that works better for some than others, leaving lower income households further from closing the gap even in the year of overall growth, let alone making investments like buying a home. That imbalance becomes starker when looking at the distribution of aggregated money income in 2025. The top 20% reported more than half of the total income in 2025, while the bottom 20% took home just 3%. According to census data, the top 5% of households accounted for nearly a quarter of the nation's total income in 2025. Something that has been true for decades is that there's a massive college wage premium between college graduates do substantially better than others. And on the other hand, if you didn't graduate from high school, your likely outcomes are very bad. Stephen Derloff, a professor and director of the Stone Center for Research on Wealth Inequality and Mobility at the University of Chicago. Educational inequality begets income inequality. For every dollar earned by a median householder with a bachelor's degree or higher, those with only a high school degree made 44 cents, and those without a high school diploma made 27 cents. Median household income was $87,460 in 2025, the highest on record. For every dollar of income from a median white household, Hispanic households made 76 cents, and Black households made 62 cents. Asian households made $1.31 for every dollar. If you're comparatively disadvantaged, upward mobility is less probable for Blacks than whites, Derloff said. The other fact is that downward mobility, if you're doing well, is higher for Blacks than whites, so the ability to lock in success turns out to be complicated. The racial income gap also translates into a housing gap. People of color have lower home ownership rate, according to Harvard's Joint Center for Housing Studies. As housing prices grow faster than incomes, that's become a barrier across the board. In the 1990s, the median sales price of a home was 3.2 times the median household income. In 2025, that number grew to nearly 5 times the income. That year also saw a record low share of first-time buyers, USA Today previously reported. The new data showed an improvement in closing the gender gap. In 2025, female workers earned 84 cents for every dollar a male worker earned, up from 81 cents in 2024. Poverty held steady, but experts forecast numbers could get worse. In 2025, the supplemental poverty measure, which includes some government assistance programs and health expenses in its calculations, stayed about the same at 13.1%. The official poverty rate, an outdated measure, went down by nearly half a point to 10.2%, while child poverty fell to 13.4%. Experts say they expect things to get worse for those with lower incomes. To partially offset the tax cuts from President Donald Trump, SNAP will lose about $190 billion in funding. Medicaid is set to lose about $920 billion, the Bipartisan Policy Center says. The cuts could mean millions lose health care. 2025 Medicaid coverage went down 0.5 points, masked by a 0.6 point increase in Medicare.
There were so many policies that happened in the pandemic that were helping to shore up people, particularly at the lower end, and those things have all disappeared, and now there's going to be more cuts, said Elise Gould, senior economist at the

0: Economic Policy Institute. Those things aren't showing up in the data yet, but I think this is a sign of more trouble to come. Let's go to page 3, news story. Reporters barred from White House. Trump enforces ban on 3 media outlets. This is by Joey Garrison for USA Today. Washington. Reporters from MS Now, CNN, and Politico were denied entry into the White House on September 19th as President Donald Trump's ban on the 3 media outlets from the White House grounds went into effect. MS Now reporter Akela Gardner said her White House press pass did not work when she tried to scan it, and a security officer ordered her to hand it over as she attempted to go through magnetometers at the press entrance. Asked why I could not get inside, and he said it was above him, Gardner said in an interview on MS Now, adding that one of MS Now's photographers also had their press badge taken away. CNN and Politico, in a separate statement, it confirmed their reporters were also denied access to White House grounds and had their passes confiscated. The encounters mark the apparent implementation of a ban on reporters from CNN, Politico, and MS Now that Trump announced September 18th. Trump, who has long complained about his press coverage, accused each media outlet of repeatedly reporting fake news, but he did not identify a specific incident or story that prompted the extraordinary move. He said he grew sick of cumulative stories over the last few years. Though the ban does not prevent journalists at the outlets from reporting on Trump, it denies them critical White House access that allows reporters to ask the president questions and interact with White House officials. The ban, which was swiftly condemned by First Amendment advocates, also appears to infringe on a constitutionally protected free press. Even Trump, in comments to reporters on September 18th, referred to his action as a ban on the free press. That's a quote. In 1977, Sherrill v. Knight, a federal appeals court, ruled that the White House cannot arbitrarily deny press passes to reporters based on the content of their coverage if the White House has voluntarily opened its doors to media and established facilities for the press. MS Now, CNN, Politico respond. MS Now, in a statement after being denied access to the White House, said the cable news channel intends to take any and all steps necessary to defend our First Amendment rights and the essential role of independent journalism in our democracy, end quote. White House belongs to the American people, and the decisions made inside are funded by our tax dollars, the statement said. We stand firmly behind our anchors, our reporters, and our newsroom. We will continue to report on the president, the administration, and the issues that impact the American people, end quote. CNN said its mission to report on the government will continue regardless of any attempts to restrict physical access to the White House. We have a right under the U.S. Constitution to do our reporting without hindrance or interference from the government, and this ban is an illegal assault on this fundamental right, CNN said. We will not be deflected from our duty to hold the government and other public bodies to account, and we will continue to report on the actions and processes of this administration without fear or favor. Jonathan Greenberger, global editor-in-chief for Politico, said the publication stands by all of its reporters covering the White House. As we said yesterday, we will vigorously defend our First Amendment rights, Greenberger said in an email to Politico's newsroom that was released to the public. The White House declined to comment, referring USA Today to Trump's remarks on his ban. Butting heads with the press. Trump long has had an adversarial relationship with the media, often taking aim at individual reporters and media outlets over coverage he deems to be unfair. During his second term, Trump has welcomed non-traditional conservative-leaning commentaries into the White House press briefing room and Oval Office to ask him questions. Shortly after his return to the White House, Trump had the Associated Press removed from the White House pool, which is given the closest access to the president, after the AP refused to change its guidance to reflect Trump's renaming of the Gulf of Mexico to the Gulf of America. One federal trial judge appointed by Trump temporarily blocked the ban on the AP, but two appeals court judges also appointed by Trump on a 3-judge panel reversed that decision in a 2-1 ruling. The case is still being litigated. During his first term, the White House in 2018 pulled the press credentials of CNN correspondent Jim Acosta, but a federal judge later ruled on the side of CNN and forced the White House to allow Acosta to keep his press pass. We'll see, Trump said when asked what makes him think his ban will survive in court this time. Depends on the judge you get, to be honest with you. I don't think a court should allow fake news to be written day after day after day. What experts say. Clay Calvert, a non-resident senior fellow at the American Enterprise Institute, calls the bans thoroughly unsurprising, particularly as Trump faces low approval ratings heading into the midterms. The Institute is a Washington-based public policy think tank. The news media is an easy target for Trump, Calvert said, and implementing the ban is likely to appeal to his political base. Barring journalists from the White House or other spaces where the government operates can make it really difficult to get information to report to the wider public, ACLU senior policy counsel Jenna Leventhal said. A federal judge blocked a press policy the Pentagon implemented in 2025 that said journalists who solicit, that's in quotes, information not approved for public release could lose access to the building. The Pentagon then imposed an interim press policy that required journalists to be escorted through the premises at all times, which was also struck down. But the potential to get involved in a costly and time-consuming legal fight with the Trump administration may make some news outlets think twice about the reporting, Leventhal said. And contributing to this are Aisha Bagchi, Zach Anderson, and Brianna J. Frank for USA Today. Let's go to weather. This article headline is Meteorologists Cast Doubt on Almanac's Seasonal Forecasts. Weather Folklore Endures an Age of Supercomputers. This is by Janine Santucci, Dinah Voiles-Pulver, and Doyle Rice for USA Today. If you've been fantasizing about a winter after waves of hot weather this summer, and boy, haven't we, you might have turned to a popular reference source of weather predictions to see when the cold and snow is coming, a farmer's almanac. Two of the most popular almanacs are Old Farmer's Almanac, which has been around since 1792, and the Farmer's Almanac, founded in 1818 and ending publication after the 2026 edition. For generations, both have offered long-term weather predictions that they boast are highly accurate, but which weather experts tend to scoff at. The almanac's exact prediction methods are kept a top secret, but they say they include a mix of climatology and meteorology and what experts say are some less scientific principles. The Old Farmer's Almanac uses solar activity and sunspots, and the Farmer's Almanac says it uses sunspot activity, tidal action of the moon, and the position of planets, and more. J. Marshall Shepard, a University of Georgia and atmospheric scientist, is among the experts who have long discounted the almanacs as legitimate sources of weather information. He told USA Today that scientific-based weather forecasting and short-term seasonal prediction has advanced significantly. Our models, observational systems, and knowledge base has made short-term prediction, hurricane tracking, and El Nino forecast quite reliable, yet people still default to groundhogs, almanacs, and folklore, he said. Adding to the confusion, almanacs do more than publish controversial climate predictions. They give information about a number of different subjects, which include weather predictions, sunrise and sunset times, important dates, and much more. Heidi Stonehill, executive editor of the Old Farmer's Almanac, told USA Today that her publications, meteorologists, and those from other organizations work toward the same goal. Both long-range weather predictions and shorter-term forecasts provide guidance on likely trends in an effort to help individuals and communities stay safe, keep productive, and enjoy life. Weather affects all our lives in both small and large ways. Therefore, people like to know what's ahead, how to be best prepared for inclement weather, to find out if they can look forward to a bright sunny day during their trip or special event, or if their plants need a bit of extra loving care during a hot, cold, or dry spell, Stonehill said. USA Today also reached out to Farmers Almanac for comment and information on its methods. Corey Davis, an assistant state climatologist at the North Carolina State Climate Office, told USA Today he was encouraged that compared to almanac forecasts for 10 to 15 years ago, today's outlook seems somewhat more rooted in science. Looking at the outlooks for the winter season 2026-27, Davis said he was pleased to see discussion about El Niño, expected to majorly shape winter weather patterns this year as a factor in Farmers Almanac and Old Farmers Almanac discussions. Davis said he knows people whose grandparents kept hard copies of the almanacs on their shelves as conversation pieces. Everyone talks about the weather, and especially if you can talk about what may happen ahead, you know it feels like magic, Davis said. Almanacs also have other uses. Information such as moon phases, sunset and sunrise times, future eclipses, and when high or low tides will happen are known with a high degree of scientific certainty and can generally be trusted in almanacs. The very first almanacs, which were born out of Europe, were used by farmers and gardeners to help guide their crop growing and by sailors wanting to know the moon's position for navigation. How are the forecasts made? Farmers Almanac and Old Farmers Almanac both say they use secret formulas developed by their founders more than two centuries ago. Neither divulges the specifics of its formula, but both offer some limited insight. Here's what they say. Old Farmers Almanac, some individuals doubt that the amount of energy emitted by the sun has any impact on the atmosphere, weather, and climate. However, we belong to the group that believes otherwise. We base our beliefs on the fields of solar science, which studies sunspots, climatology, which examines weather patterns, and meteorology, which focuses on atmosphere. While the forecasts are based on the same principles, we use the latest state-of-the-art satellite data, all the latest technology and equipment. End quote. Farmers Almanac. Over the years, various methods have been used to make the Farmers Almanac predictions, including studying sunspot cycles, solar activity, tidal forces, and even the reversal of winds in the stratosphere over the equator. This formula incorporates many of the various techniques mentioned here, as well as sunspot activity, tidal action of the moon, and the position of the planets, and more. Farmers Almanac says it makes its forecast 2 years in advance and doesn't go back to change them after an edition is printed. Routine weather forecasts are only really accurate out about 2 weeks, said Peter Goble, assistant state climatologist at the Colorado Climate Center at Colorado State University. To make the longer-term seasonal outlooks, forecasters use advanced computer models that combine huge volumes of data and help the meteorologists assess what the probability will be of temperatures outside the norm. They look at the relationships between the slower-moving components of the climate and how they tend to affect weather, Global said. The almanac secrecy is concerning to Global. An individual forecaster is making decisions based on methods that are not published. It just doesn't strike me as good, transparent science, he told USA Today. How accurate are the forecasts? Both prominent almanacs boast a success rate of about 80%. But experts raise their eyebrows at that figure, although neither we nor any forecaster have as yet gained sufficient insight into the mysteries of the universe to predict the weather with total accuracy. We correctly predict the weather about 80% of the time, the Old Farmers Almanac says on its website. Stonehill of Old Farmers Almanac said the publication compares actual temperature and precipitation records for a city in a forecast region with a direction that was forecast, whether it was above or below normal. The percentage of regions correctly forecast is used for accuracy rate for temperature and precipitation, which are averaged over an overall rate. For example, for the U.S. long-range 2025-26 winter weather forecast, the accuracy rate was 83.3% for temperature and 94.4% for precipitation, for a total accuracy rate of 88.9%, Stonehill said. Here's how the Farmer's Almanac describes its success, though weather forecasting and long-range forecasting in particular remain an inexact science. Many longtime almanac followers maintain that our forecasts are 80 to 85% accurate. When people hear that the almanacs are 80% accurate, they assume that means they are 80% right in trying to predict when cold and wet periods will happen. But it's more trying to predict the overall tendency of the weather, Davis said. Goebel compared Farmers' Almanac predictions for winters for 2019-20 season through 2023-24 to the National Weather Service's Climate Prediction Center seasonal outlooks. I took every testable claim that I could from the Farmers' Almanac and compared that claim with what the Climate Prediction Center said for that region, and unsurprisingly, the Climate Prediction Center did significantly better overall. Both had their misses because seasonal forecasting is hard, and there's a lot we still don't understand, he said. Shepard criticized the almanac's very broad predictions. For example, he said calls for a cold and snowy winter in New England or Minnesota is statistically normal, and it isn't a true scientific breakthrough. Another meteorologist, Matt Lanza, said on X a few years ago when the almanac was coming out that it was your annual reminder that using the Farmer's Almanac for a seasonal meteorological outlook is about as good as going to a psychic, end quote. Let's go to the 50 states section. The highlighted state is New Jersey. Princeton, New Jersey, just months after ospreys were removed from New Jersey's list of endangered species in 2025, scientists went on to document the worst breeding season in more than 30 years. Now the 2026 season is looking to be even worse, said Ben Wurst, senior wildlife biology with Conserve Wildlife Foundation of New Jersey and the lead of the New Jersey Osprey Project. New Jersey is not alone. The Wildlife Foundation said scientists are documenting similar declines in productivity across the Mid-Atlantic, particularly in Chesapeake Bay, which supports roughly 10,000 nesting pairs and has long been considered the global stronghold for ospreys. Researchers have linked poor breeding success in parts of the Bay to a shortage of Atlantic menhaden, a key fish that acts as the foundation of the coastal food web. Let's go to Montgomery, Alabama. Newtopia Fun Park is an indoor playground that originally opened in 2018 that covers 13,200 square feet. It's been closed since August 17th to install brand new equipment and improve the building, a post on the facility's Facebook page states, expected to reopen on Halloween, October 31st. Juneau, Alaska, the Alaska Department of Natural Resources will limit advance reservations for most public cabins from 6 months to 3 months starting October 1st as part of a transition to a new online booking system. Phoenix, Arizona, for a third straight year, Phoenix Sky Harbor International Airport ranked as one of the country's best airports in a new airport satisfaction study. North Little Rock, Arkansas, Monster Jam will return to Simmons Bank Arena on February 27th and 28th, 2027, featuring monster truck competition, stunt performances, and fan experiences, including pit parties and driver meet and greets. Santa Clara County, California, Uber is set to lay off more than 100 employees in Santa Clara County, according to filings tracked by the state. Pueblo, Colorado, Black Hills Energy is moving forward with the construction of a 50-megawatt battery storage facility at its Pueblo Airport Generating Station. Hartford, Connecticut, Governor Ned Lamont announced that four rural Connecticut hospitals will receive a combined $50 million in state grants to support modernization, infrastructure improvements, and expanded health care services. Newcastle County, Delaware, 3 years after a mobile coverage study, determined the area north of Middletown along the state border as a cellular dead zone, and New Castle County committed to building a tower in the area. The project is finally moving forward. The County Board of Adjustments approved a special use permit to build a 156-foot cell tower. District of Columbia, Washington, J.B.G. Smith and Mid-America Apartments agreed to pay $9.3 million and change their rent setting practices to settle a Washington, D.C. lawsuit alleging they used RealPage software to unlawfully inflate apartment rents. Flagler County, Florida, 8 months after Flagler County Sheriff Rick Staley announced the agency purchased a new helicopter, it finally touched down in Palm Coast. The sheriff's office had previously stated that it anticipated the copter would arrive toward the end of July. Oconee County, Georgia, the holiday season in Oconee County will light up early this year when more than a million colored lights begin sparkling on the evening of November 2nd. Honolulu, Hawaii. Hawaii Pacific University is launching Hawaii's first collegiate surf team, which will make its competitive debut in the 2027 National Scholastic Surfing Association Championship. Horseshoe Bend, Idaho. The Boise County Sheriff's Office said an injured mountain lion found feeding on chickens near a school and daycare in Horseshoe Bend on September 16th was euthanized due to public safety concerns. Springfield, Illinois. Abraham Lincoln Capital Airport will receive more than $11.8 million in federal funding for infrastructure improvements as part of more than a $66 million awarded to airports and aviation programs across Illinois. Indianapolis, Indiana, the state has moved one step closer toward managing its own coal combustion residuals program. The state put in a formal request for authority over the coal ash sites in June. On September 15th, the Environmental Protection Agency announced plans to approve it. Des Moines, Iowa, an Iowa business group is pushing back on Alliant Energy's plan to invest in additional power plants, saying everyday customers could get saddled with billions in costs for generating capacity intended mainly to serve data centers in Iowa. Topeka, Kansas, public health officials are advising healthcare providers to be on alert for measles after two people in northeast Kansas were exposed while traveling elsewhere in the country. Frankfort, Kentucky. Thousands of Kentuckians may soon be getting life-changing letters, wiping them nearly free of medical debt. Governor Andy Beshear announced the Team Kentucky Medical Debt Relief Program, which directed $2.5 million to undo medical debt to clear some or all of eligible Kentuckians' medical debts. Baton Rouge, Louisiana, in 2026, Louisiana residents have spent a total of $47.55 million on OnlyFans, and consumers in the state have spent approximately $141.3 million over the last 3 years. Orono, Maine, University of Maine President Joan Farini Monday announced staff layoffs and faculty retrenchments as the university seeks to close a projected $19 million budget gap. Bel Air, Maryland, the Harford County Health Department said a bat found at St. Margaret Elementary School tested positive for rabies. New Bedford, Massachusetts, New Bedford Whaling Museum's new Welcome and Exhibition Center has reached a major construction milestone. With a final steel beam lifted into place during a topping-off ceremony, the whaling bones are set and ready for the next step. The 20,000-square-foot addition will expand the museum's exhibition capacity and create new spaces for visitors and community members to gather. Lansing, Michigan, Michigan's unemployment agency is launching a new community ambassadors program, expanding walk-in services, and moving key job registration requirements online as part of a broader effort to improve access to unemployment assistance. Minneapolis, Minnesota. A federal immigration officer wanted on assault charges for shooting and wounding a Venezuelan man in Minneapolis was arrested 8 months after a confrontation that became a flashpoint over President Donald Trump's deportation sweeps. Jackson, Mississippi, the sentencing of former Mayor Chokwi Antar Lumumba, former Hinds County District Attorney Jody Owens, and former Jackson City Councilman Aaron Banks has been pushed back to be sentenced on November 5th. Jefferson City, Missouri, the Missouri State Board of Education declined to seek the roughly $300 million increase needed to fully fund the state's public school funding formula next year, opting instead to request lawmakers allocate the same amount schools are receiving this year. Helena, Montana. Montana has dropped its lawsuit against Yellowstone National Park's bison management plan, citing a new federal environmental review process that could address the state's concerns over herd size and management. Omaha, Nebraska, the city council renewed school resource officer contracts for four school districts, while Omaha Public Schools updated its policies amid ongoing debate about officers' use of shock gloves in schools. Reno, Nevada, state officials announced that the Nevada State Fairgrounds will receive $10 million in upgrades. Concord, New Hampshire. New Hampshire Supreme Court Chief Justice Gordon McDonald has resigned from the court, stating it's in the best interests of the New Hampshire judicial branch, and he accepts responsibility and accountability for my conduct. End quote. Santa Fe, New Mexico. U.S. Agriculture Secretary Brooke Rollins said the Department of Agriculture is preparing to reopen a New Mexico port to livestock trade after it was closed because of New World screw worm. New York, New York. New York commuters face some of the nation's highest estimated costs and lost time getting to and from work, with a value of commuting time exceeding $12,000 a year in several counties. According to an analysis by Opus Virtual Offices, New York County had the state's highest estimated annual commuting time value at $12,789, based on roughly 250 hours spent traveling to and from work each year. New York County ranks sixth nationally among the 2,192 counties in the study. New York overall ranked fourth among the 50 states for the estimated annual value of commuting time, according to the study. Fayetteville, North Carolina, the Cool Spring Downtown District, announced that the annual Zombie Walk, which would have been in its 16th year this year, is on pause. Oops. Bismarck, North Dakota, the North Dakota Ethics Commission is seeking additional staff and resources after reporting a sharp increase in complaints and investigations, saying its growing workload is straining efforts to provide ethics education and oversight. Columbus, Ohio. Columbus City Schools reports it had a record high graduation rate among its 2026 high schoolers as it works to rise above a one-star rating in assessments. Oklahoma City, Oklahoma, a top-to-bottom shakedown of the Oklahoma County Jail, uncovered homegrown corn liquor, also known as hooch, and resulted in a change to inmates' diets. Jail administrator Tim Kimry said corn is no longer served to inmates in the jail. Corn has been replaced with green beans. Salem, Oregon, all seven of Oregon's public universities might see work halt for 4,600 classified employees after members of Service Employees International Union 503 voted overwhelmingly to authorize a strike. Harrisburg, Pennsylvania, the Pennsylvania Health Department said it was requesting emergency support for the Centers for Disease Control and Prevention as it grapples with one of the country's largest and most deadly measles outbreaks. Rhode Island, Providence, Rhode Island, claiming that the Trump administration exacted political retribution in denying the state's request for $19 million in disaster aid after the February 2026 blizzard. Rhode Island's congressional delegation is seeking answers from federal agencies. The two senators and two congressmen recently wrote a letter to the U.S. Department of Homeland Security and Federal Emergency Management Agency demanding that they preserve records and documentation related to Rhode Island's request for a major disaster declaration. Columbia, South Carolina. South Carolina state leaders are directing more than $610,000 toward programs aimed at reducing pet overpopulation through expanded spay and neuter services and animal welfare initiatives. Watertown, South Dakota, a group of Watertown performers founded 605 Theater Company, hoping to bring more theater to the community. Board President Amber Bosworth is preparing the company's first main stage production while laying the groundwork for workshops, mentorship programs, and year-round engagement. Nashville, Tennessee. Tennessee ranks among the nation's worst state for workers. According to Oxfam's 2026 Best States to Work Index, the list includes all 50 states plus Washington, D.C. and Puerto Rico. Tennessee ranked 49 out of 52 jurisdictions. San Antonio, Texas. The family of a Texas woman who died from a pregnancy-related condition has sued State Attorney General Ken Paxton and doctors who treated her, claiming an abortion could have saved her life, and the state's near-total ban on the procedure is unconstitutional. Smithfield, Utah, the Church of Jesus Christ of Latter-day Saints announced that the Smithfield, Utah Temple in Cache County will open for public tours from February 25th through March 27th before its dedication by Elder Quentin L. Cook on April 18th. Burlington, Vermont, Vermont Tree Fruit Growers Association has launched a new digital orchard passport program that encourages visitors to explore participating apple orchards across the state and earn prizes during the fall harvest season. Augusta County, Virginia. Augusta County is objecting to a request by Verizon and the company's Frontier affiliates to discontinue service on copper-based phone lines. Bangor, Washington, a new larger child development center at Naval Base Kitsap, Bangor, will open this fall after 2 years of construction. The center, along with other child care facility upgrades on the base, is expected to ease the child care demands in the next few years. Charleston, West Virginia. West Virginia has been ranked the second most naturally beautiful state, according to a new study by Travel and Leisure magazine. Wauwatosa, Wisconsin, a Wauwatosa-based company that focuses on producing lithium-ion batteries that aren't dependent on Chinese materials, has received a $1.25 million federal contract to help fund that work. Under the two-year agreement, Conovate will continue scaling U.S. production of its EcoFight anode material, the company announced. And last, as always, Wyoming, Gillette, Wyoming, the National High School Finals Rodeo will be held at Camplex in Gillette in 2027 from July 11th to 17th after the National High School Rodeo Association announced it was moving the event from Nebraska. And let's go to sports. We'll go to Nightingale's Notebook. This is by Bob Nightingale for USA Today. Latino ump calls out nasty climate, it says. It's out of Phoenix. When Laz Diaz arrived at Tiger Stadium to make his major league debut, Sparky Anderson was in the Detroit Tigers dugout, Phil Garner was managing the Milwaukee Brewers, and the lineups were littered with names like Lou Whitaker, Kirk Gibson, Cecil Fielder, David Wells, B.J. Surhoff, and Daryl Hamilton. The year was 1995. Now, 31 years later, with Tiger Stadium long gone, Diaz will be back in Detroit, this time at Comerica Park, where he is scheduled to be the home plate umpire September 26, when future Hall of Famer Justin Verlander makes his final appearance. Diaz, who was also the home plate umpire in Verlander's first postseason game in 2006 at Yankee Stadium, a 4-3 victory in the American League Division Series, now is calling it a career two. Diaz, 63, only the second Latino crew chief in MLB history and a former Marine Corps reserve, is umpiring his final regular season game Sunday, September 27th. He and six other veteran umpires have taken the buyouts and will say goodbye to a game that has dramatically changed. When Diaz arrived, there were no video reviews, no ABS, no challenges, no pitch comms, no mandatory checks for banned substances, no New York Review Center, no public umpire scorecards, and no hot mics. Being a major league umpire is not only one of the most demanding jobs in all of baseball, It's also the least rewarding. I tell these young guys there's so much pressure in the game, he says, so if you're not going to have fun in this game, don't do it. Do not do it. It's not worth it. There's just so much scrutiny and negative stuff now. It's nasty. We can't get the recognition. Everybody is putting us down like Angel Hernandez and C.B. Buckner. They've got so much criticism and they're great umpires, but everything is just so expletive deleted negative. He's going to miss the people and friends he's made over the years on and off the field, but the game, well, not so much. There are a lot of people I'm going to miss, and I made a lot of friends, but what I won't miss is the game, said Diaz, the son of Cuban immigrants. Not one bit. It's just changed so much. There's so much more technical stuff. It's kind of restricted us. I mean, everything is black and white now. You can't manage the game. You used to look at the scoreboard and you'd see a player's batting average, home runs, RBI, and stolen bases. Now you look up and there's all kinds of stats up there. Exit velocity, launch angle, on-base percentage, OPS. You can't find anything because it's all a percentage. He also came up when umpires weren't mic'd to notify the crowd of challenges and reviews leading to embarrassing hot mic incidents. Twice in the last 2 months, Diaz accidentally blurted out an obscenity in his mic that blared the stadium loudspeakers, unaware his mic was still on. He became a full-time major league umpire in 1999 after playing in the minor leagues as an outfielder and shortstop. And we'll have to skip to the end. It says, Jones, don't expect him to be at a ballpark anytime in the near future or maybe ever, he says. I've been blessed, Diaz said. The Lord has definitely blessed me throughout my career. It was a great run, but now it's time. That's all the time we have for this newspaper today. I hope you all have a great, great week. It's cooler out there. Maybe we can get outside. Take care.
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3: 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I'm Jack Hanna. 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

0: This program is intended for a print-impaired audience and is brought to you by Mind's Eye.
1: And welcome to this edition of the Wall Street Journal. It's Monday, September 21st. And from the Wall Street Journal's World News section, there's an article here entitled, German General Wins Top NATO Role and a Platform to Warn About Russia. Carson Bruner, an advocate for strong European defense against Russia, will become the alliance's highest military official. This is written by Daniel Michaels. The byline is Copenhagen. Military commanders from across NATO selected Germany's top general as their new representative in the alliance's leadership, further lifting Berlin's status among European armed forces as the continent adapts to threats from Russia and increasing tensions with the Trump administration. German General Carsten Bruner will take over as chair of the North Atlantic Treaty Organization's Military Committee from July, succeeding Italian